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15: 2026 is in the back half of the year. The markets seem to be on a road to 8,000, but it won't be a straight line. Tom Lee was a Fundstrat, was on CNBC this week. He has a newsletter as well as research. He's been telling investors something that sounds almost too bullish. We need to touch 8,000 first. He's not alone. JP Morgan has raised its year-end S&P 500 target to 8,000, while UBS just moved its target to 8,100. With the S&P 500 recently around 7,640, you're talking about 5% upside from here. The interesting question is not whether S&P 500 can reach 8,000, it's what gets us there, and what does that trip look like? The biggest reason to remain constructive is earnings. S&P 500 companies are delivering extraordinary profit growth. Second quarter earnings are up roughly 52% year over year. And even excluding some of the investment gains tied to AI companies, earnings growth is still around 33%. That's important because it means this rally isn't simply about investors paying higher and higher valuations. Corporate profits are growing rapidly underneath the market. And then there's AI. Investors are still underestimating how broad this investment cycle is becoming. This isn't just NVIDIA selling chips to Microsoft, Amazon, and Google. AI requires data centers, electricity, cooling systems, networking, memory, construction, cybersecurity, and enormous amounts of infrastructure. The AI trade is becoming an economic investment cycle. That's one reason I'm still constructive for the rest of the year. Another reason is the Federal Reserve. Tom Lee has described what he calls inflation derangement syndrome, the fear that AI spending and tight labor market would force the Fed to raise rates again. But recent economic data hasn't supported that scenario, and Goldman Sachs currently expects the Fed to leave rates unchanged in September. If inflation

0: continues to cool while earnings remain strong, investors could get the combination that they love. Strong profits, massive capital investment that leads to future productivity and margin expansion, as well as easier financial conditions. There's one big problem. It's interest rates right now. The 30-year treasury recently moved above 5.2%, while the 10-year treasury sits at 4.7%. Higher long-term rates increase the cost of financing everything from government debt to AI data centers, and that puts pressure on the valuations of growth stocks. That's why I don't expect the market to move in a straight line to 8,000. We could easily see a 5% or even a 10% correction between now and the end of the year. I wouldn't necessarily view that as the end of the bull market. I'd view it as a stress test. The key things I'm watching are NVIDIA's earnings next week, long-term treasury yields, the pace of AI spending, whether AI investment starts producing meaningful returns, which it did this quarter, and whether earnings growth broadens beyond the mega cap tech companies. NVIDIA reports August 26, making it one of the biggest tests of the AI trade this year. The S&P 500 can reach 8,000 because earnings are growing, AI investment is accelerating, and inflation may be cooling. But the path there could involve some very uncomfortable pullbacks. And that's actually what I'd expect in a healthy bull market. Of note, I think we get there sooner rather than later. If something ends in Iran and oil prices move lower with the war subsiding. So don't confuse volatility in the markets with the end of a bull market. Next up, Bitcoin's rally is about more than Trump. Bitcoin is having a monster week, up over 23%, its best weekly performance since March of 2024. And yes, President Trump deserves some of the credit. Trump is pushing Congress to pass the Clarity Act, which would create clearer rules for digital assets and classify Bitcoin and other tokens as commodities rather than securities. That's important because institutional investors don't like uncertainty. Clearer regulation makes it easier for banks, asset managers, and corporations to participate in crypto. But there's another catalyst that may be just as important, which is interest rates. Treasury Secretary Scott Bessent signaled that the Treasury could increase longer-term debt buybacks, helping push longer-term bond yields lower, and lower yields tend to be good for Bitcoin. When investors earn less from safe bonds, they're more willing to move out of the risk curve and into assets like crypto. Then there's the fuel behind this week's move, short covering. More than 1.2 billion in Bitcoin short positions were liquidated, according to Fundstrat. That's a classic squeeze. Bitcoin goes up, shorts are forced to buy. Their buying pushes Bitcoin higher, and it forces even more shorts to cover. So this week's rally is a combination of regulatory optimism, lower yields, and a massive short squeeze, and you could probably sprinkle on nervousness over $40 trillion of U.S. debt. We hit that big number this week. The question now is whether the rally can sustain itself further after its forced buying is finished. If Bitcoin holds its gains, bonds yields stay contained, and Congress moves towards clear crypto regulation, this could become something more than just a one-week trading event. If you're watching crypto, you have to watch the crypto stocks. Names like Robinhood, Coinbase, and Strategy are all surging this week because they can have even more earnings leverage to a crypto boom than Bitcoin itself. Now again, Congress is going to have another step in the right direction for crypto regulation in the second week of September. So the Bitcoin story is increasingly becoming a liquidity story, a regulatory story, and an institutional adoption story, not just a cryptocurrency story. Apple's September event is 1 month away. There's gonna be no iPhone 18. It's just gonna be the high-end phones and probably nine other products. But the standard phone is going to come out in early January, February, I believe. The Pro models have higher prices, which should help offset some of the higher DRAM prices that Apple has to pay, get people hooked on the expensive phones first. Not a bad business plan. Walmart is being punished more than the business. I always love these kind of investment angles. Walmart fell 9% on Thursday and is now down 23% from its May record high. The immediate problem was U.S. same-store sales, which grew just 2.6%. That's the weakest pace since early 2020. But Bank of America thinks investors may be overreacting. Bank of America cut its price target from 144 to 126, but kept a buy rating, arguing that the sell-off has created a better entry point. There are still some pretty good things happening underneath the headline numbers. Sam's Club comps accelerated to 4.4%. E-commerce remains strong. Walmart actually raised its second half sales outlook despite roughly $2 billion of additional fuel costs. Management is increasing capital spending, suggesting it believes the investments will generate attractive returns. And Walmart continues to take market share, particularly as consumers remain focused on value. The problem is that Walmart was priced for perfection. When you're trading at a premium valuation, a lot like Apple is, even a modest slowdown can produce a big stock reaction. And that's what's happened. And this is where I think Walmart gets interesting. The business hasn't suddenly become bad. The stock has simply become cheaper because expectations came down. If the consumer weakens further, Walmart could obviously continue to struggle. But if sales stabilize and Walmart continues gaining market share, the 23% pullback could ultimately look like a buying opportunity rather than the beginning of a bigger decline. One of my investment philosophies is buy stocks on sale. Have a shopping list, if you will, of great stocks. And when blue chip names like Walmart, Caterpillar, when they fall 20% from their all-time highs, it's an entry point for me. Stocks tend to reclaim their all-time highs over time. Not always. But it's interesting to note, I take some of the risk, short-term risk, out by insisting on buying at a discount from all-time highs. Roughly about 90% of Americans live within 10 miles of a Walmart. That's an extraordinary physical footprint. I have an event coming up on September 12th. It's a Saturday. It's easy to get to with great parking at the Don Tutson Library in Lafayette. Sign up for the event 10 to noon for wealth preservation and retirement planning at robblackshow.com.
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0: Let's take a look at how everything is interconnected, oftentimes in ways that you don't even think. A simple one is housing. It's one of the most interest rate sensitive parts of the economy. It often gives us an early look at where the economy is headed. For instance, interest rates leads to housing, leads to consumer, leads to the economy, leads to stocks. When the Federal Reserve raises interest rates, borrowing becomes more expensive. When mortgage rates rise, fewer people can afford to buy homes. When fewer people can afford to buy homes, home sales slows. Construction, remodeling, and furniture spending weaken. That's when consumer spending is slowing, the economic growth starts to cool and hurts multiple other industries like construction, remodeling, and furniture. Then their corporate earnings start to weaken and stocks come under pressure. Let me give you another example. This one tied towards jobs. The U.S. consumer is the engine of the economy. The paycheck is the fuel. So more jobs creates more household income, which creates higher income, which creates more spending. That leads to stronger corporate sales, which leads to companies hiring, investing more, ultimately better earnings, stocks rise. But if layoffs accelerate, the dominoes start falling in the other direction. Let's take a look at the 10-year treasury. It's one of the most important prices in the entire financial system. Let's look at the dominoes. 10-year treasury yield, when it rises, borrowing costs across the economy rise, which leads to higher mortgage rates. Housing affordability gets worse. Companies become more cautious because corporate borrowings get more expensive. Investors demand a better return from equities, so stock valuations fall. Stocks come under pressure. So treasury yields matter towards corporate earnings and valuations. Let me give you another one. This one's tied towards the idea of wages creates inflation, which leads to the Fed, which leads to stocks. What does this mean? It's the Goldilocks economy. When wages rise, consumers have more money to spend. Spending rises, which creates scenarios where companies sell more. But if wages rise too quickly, then inflation can increase because people start to spend more than they materially have in the past. The Fed stays tighter, interest rates remain higher, stock valuations can suffer. You want something in the Goldilocks economy where you see a little bit of wage growth, but not too much. 2 to 4% seems to be the magic numbers, with 3% always being in the middle. just right, 4% a little too hot, 2% a little too cold. Let's talk about consumer confidence. People don't spend money based solely on what their finances look like today. They spend based on partly what they think their finances will look like tomorrow. So when you hear about consumer confidence rising, that's people feel comfortable making big purchases. That's when retailers and service businesses benefit because spending increases, which leads to corporate revenues improving. Typically, corporate revenues improving leads to earnings estimates rising. Investors become more optimistic, stocks rise as well. When confidence collapses, the opposite is true. Maybe I'll wait until next year, becomes an economic statistic. Let's talk about banks with their tightening of lending. Credit is basically the economy's oxygen supply. So consumers can buy homes and cars when banks lend more freely. Companies invest and hire to serve the consumers who are buying homes and cars. So businesses borrow more money. Investment increases and economic growth improves across the board. Credit is the economy's oxygen supply. Let's talk about home sales data. One home sale can generate thousands of dollars of additional economic activity. Have you ever moved, bought a new home or apartment, and suddenly the expenses go crazy with getting appliances and furniture and TVs and paint? Housing is important because housing can lead to home improvement, which can lead to more action at retail, which can help retail stocks move higher. And where do they go? They go to Home Depot and Lowe's. They benefit amongst other retailers like Williams-Sonoma. When consumer spending rises due to people moving, it helps the corporate earnings improve for the stocks in home improvement, construction, home retail like Lowe's and Home Depot and Williams-Sonoma. You can come up with many, many more. And all the people who work in those industries having jobs, having paychecks, paychecks go back to the economy. Let's talk about AI. It's no longer just a technology story. It's becoming an industrial and economic investment cycle. What does this mean? It's tied towards AI CapEx. How that leads to semiconductors. Semiconductors lead to data centers. Data centers lead to construction. And construction leads to an expanding economy. So when the hyperscalers spend more, it essentially means that AI demand is rising. But when the hyperscalers spend more, a lot of their money, over 70% of it's going towards NVIDIA and AMD because semiconductor demand rises. Now, you can't make an AI supercomputer or data center server with just semiconductors. You need memory and networking equipment. So more suppliers like Cisco, Lumentum, Micron, SanDisk, Western Digital, you gotta have those components in an AI data server. And then you got to build where you're going to house all these AI data servers at. They need to go into an AI data center. And when that gets built, it's not a shack in your backyard, although some people are starting to think that way. You need construction and industrial companies that will benefit. That's one of the reasons John Deere recently said they're benefiting, as is Caterpillar. You can find a lot of companies that are doing well in construction and industrial companies. So the chain of events starts with AI CapEx. It leads to semiconductors. It goes into data centers. It goes into construction. And then once you get everyone in construction working, you need more electricity, and utilities and power infrastructure benefit there. You get GDP getting a boost because this is trillions of dollars into the economy. Let's talk about government spending. Government spending can stimulate the economy today while creating financing problems tomorrow. Government spending goes into the economy. Action in the economy leads to earnings. Earnings lead to stocks that can benefit. Now, government spending is increasing. It seems like it always has and always will. A lot of contractors and businesses receive more revenue. Workers spend more because their employment is rising. They go ask their boss for a raise. They get it because the boss doesn't want to spend money training a new person. That's expensive. Their corporation's revenues improve. Economic activity increases. They built one data center. Another state says, can come build one here. Earnings rise. Stocks benefit. Now, more government spending eventually leads to bigger deficits. which leads to more treasury issuance, which leads to higher bond yields, which leads to higher borrowing cost. But if you're a saver, which is something we don't talk about a lot on this show, you actually like those higher bond yields. You actually like them very much so, and quite a bit. You're going to have to figure out how you see dominoes working, whether it's housing leading to the consumer, whether it's jobs leading towards more spending and economic growth, whether the consumer has a job that leads to Walmart, Target, Home Depot, restaurants, and travel. The AI CapEx, we're seeing AI spending from the big hyperscalers, but that leads to chips. Chips need data centers need power, power needs construction and copper. And then the AI results should lead to more productivity. The economy isn't one thing, it's a bunch of interconnected dominoes, and right now some of them are falling while some of them are standing. I always have events coming up. Sign up at robblackshow.com.
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17: The major averages ending higher for the day, but were down for the week. Bond yields holding near their highest levels in over a decade, despite the efforts of Treasury Secretary Scott Bessent to contain borrowing costs. One asset benefiting from higher yields is Bitcoin, with the world's largest cryptocurrency trading over $77,000, its highest level since mid-May. The digital currency has also benefited from President Trump's urging Congress to pass crypto-friendly legislation. This coming week will be a big one for markets. Headline events include NVIDIA's earnings release after the bell on Wednesday, the PCE inflation report, and Kevin Warsh's first major policy speech as Fed chief at the Jackson Hole Economic Policy Symposium. The Dow up 518 points, the Nasdaq higher by 113, S&P 500 up 33. That's your Fox Business Report. I'm Hillary Barsky, invested in you.
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0: So reading over some Gene Munster, an analyst who follows NVIDIA, and he talks about his earnings preview before next Wednesday's report. The three things that he's going to be watching most closely. First, is growth broadening beyond the hyperscalers? Are enterprises, sovereign AI, neo clouds, are they becoming a bigger piece of NVIDIA's demand? Second question is, how much does SpaceX change the 2027 revenue outlook? SpaceX is planning a massive increase in AI compute, and NVIDIA has positioned itself at the center of that build out. Third thing he says is, can NVIDIA protect gross margins? Component costs and the shift towards newer systems could put pressure on margins as we exit 2026 and move into 2027. So the bigger question is whether NVIDIA can keep demand, revenue growth, and margins all moving in the right direction, he's implying. As his question, ultimately, as the AI build-out gets dramatically larger, NVIDIA's recent move to help mobilize more than $500 billion of third-party capital for AI infrastructure makes the question even more important. There's a lot of demand. Financing is getting tougher for people who want to buy the product. Next, a big story out there today that I want to share with you is Walmart. They've been one of the biggest holdouts on Apple Pay in America. And starting on August 24th, Walmart's going to begin rolling out Tap to Pay at its U.S. stores and Sam Club locations, ultimately allowing shoppers to use Apple Pay, Google Pay, and other contactless cards and devices. Fuel stations will follow by mid-2027. Walmart's pushed shoppers towards its own Walmart Pay and Scan and Go systems instead of supporting NFC payments. That increasingly looks outdated, especially to younger shoppers who have come to expect the ability to simply tap their phone or watch. The change is really about customer convenience and keeping Walmart competitive. Apple Pay is now so mainstream that refusing to accept it could actually frustrate shoppers. After years of saying no, Walmart's finally saying yes to Apple Pay. Apple Pay is much more interesting as a business strategy than it is as a direct revenue generator. The key thing to understand is that Apple generally does not charge you or Walmart a fee just because you use Apple Pay. Apple explicitly says there is no extra fee for consumers using Apple Pay in stores, online, or in apps. So how does Apple make money from it? They get paid by the banks. When you add a credit or debit card to Apple Pay, the bank that issued that card has an agreement with Apple. Apple has historically received a small portion of the transaction economics from card issuers, particularly on credit card transactions. The exact rates and arrangements aren't publicly disclosed and vary by market and card network. This means that if you spend $100 at Walmart with an Apple card or another eligible card in Apple Pay, the money isn't going Walmart to Apple. It's going from you to Walmart, to the payment network, to the bank card issuer who is paying the fee. The bank card issuer is winning because if you have your phone in your hand and you're using Apple Pay for the transaction, there is very little chance that card is stolen, and thus that transaction is all but guaranteed. Apple says Apple Pay is now available in 89 markets with more than 11,000 bank and network partners. That's incredible. It's an incredible, valuable piece of an asset for Apple stock, because every time you pay with your iPhone or Apple Watch, Apple reinforces the idea, I don't need my physical wallet. My phone is my wallet. And that makes the iPhone harder to replace. Apple gets a foothold into the entire payments ecosystem as well. This is potentially much bigger than the tiny transaction fee. Think about what Apple can build on top of payments. They got the Apple Card, they got Apple Cash, they got installment payments, they got rewards, and much, much more. 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With iOS 26, banks and lenders can offer installments and rewards directly through Apple Pay. That's pretty interesting. I want to go back to that last thing where the iPhone is my wallet. I've put my California driver's license into my iPhone. And once at an airport, I was having problems finding my picture ID, my driver's license. Pulled out my phone, boom. They're like, go on through, that's you. That's pretty fun. So here's the Walmart angle. Walmart makes this announcement because for years they said use Walmart Pay. Now Walmart is saying, fine, use Apple Pay. That gives Apple access to one of the largest retail ecosystems in America. And Walmart isn't the only important merchant. Apple Pay is accepted across an enormous number of retailers' apps and websites. Apple says Apple Pay generated more than $100 billion in incremental merchant sales globally in 2025. But it doesn't get a piece of that $100 billion. It gets a small piece of that $100 billion. It doesn't get $100 billion. That's the merchant sales facilitated by Apple Pay. But what it does do is it demonstrates the scale of the payment network Apple is building. Adding Walmart's a big one. They're a really large retailer. They used to be bigger than number 2, 3, 4, and 5 put together until Amazon came along and changed that up in the world of retail. The real big opportunity is financial services. Apple already has the iPhone, which has the wallet, which has Apple Pay, which gets Apple Card, Apple Cash, installments, and rewards. The more transactions Apple handles, the more information and relationships it has with consumers and financial institutions, and the more products it can potentially layer onto that infrastructure. It's similar to what Amazon did with shopping. Amazon didn't just want to sell you something. It wanted to become the place where you shop. Apple is trying to make the iPhone the place where you pay. I wouldn't value Apple as though it's becoming another Visa or MasterCard. Apple doesn't own the underlying payment networks. Visa, MasterCard, banks, processors, and merchants still do most of that heavy lifting. Apple's advantage is different. Apple owns the device, the operating system, the wallet, and the user interface. And unlike the iPhone itself, Apple Pay doesn't require Apple to manufacture another device. Once that infrastructure is built, another transaction costs Apple relatively little to facilitate. That's why Walmart finally is saying yes to Apple Pay. It matters more to Apple than just the few pennies Apple might make from a Walmart transaction. It validates Apple's wallet as the default payment mechanism on the iPhone. It creates a lot of stickiness with staying with the iPhone in the future. Broadcom may help finance $100 billion of AI infrastructure. It's that AI customers are running into financing problems, not a demand problem. Broadcom may help finance over $100 billion of AI infrastructure. Wild. We saw NVIDIA do this just a couple days ago. AI customers are running into that financing problem, not a demand problem. Broadcom has had more than $300 billion in AI semiconductor bookings in the second quarter versus just $10.8 billion of shipments. That's nearly a 3-to-1 bookings to shipments rate, showing customers are ordering well ahead because AI data centers take years to build. Broadcom is discussing a financing package that could approach $100 billion, potentially helping customers like Anthropic fund massive AI deployments. Broadcom isn't just selling the picks and shovels of the AI boom. It's potentially helping finance the gold rush. Tesla's preparing to launch its electric semi in Europe at Germany's IAA transportation show in September, just days after the Swedish logistics company, Einride, placed an order for 500 trucks. The numbers are interesting. At roughly $300,000 per truck, Tesla's eventual goal of producing 50,000 semis a year, it would represent about $15 billion in annual revenue. Roughly 14% of the $106 billion in revenue analysts expect Tesla to generate in 2026. The biggest hurdle is upfront cost. An electric semi can cost twice as much as a diesel truck, but lower electricity costs, fuel savings over time, and government incentives, particularly in California, can help significantly narrow that gap. The semi matters ultimately for Tesla because it gives Tesla something tangible today while investors wait for the much bigger payoff. If Tesla can prove it can mass produce electric trucks profitably while simultaneously advancing robotaxis and robotics, the bull case gets considerably more interesting. SpaceX got a bearish downgrade today. DZ Bank just initiated coverage. I guess it's not a downgrade. It's initiating coverage with a sell rating and a $100 price target, implying roughly 25% downside from recent levels. That's a pretty aggressive call considering about 75% of analysts rate the stock a buy, with the average price target around 226. DZ Bank's putting a $100 price target on it. The bulls see extraordinary growth story. SpaceX revenue is expected to jump from roughly $44 billion in 2026 to more than $100 billion in 2027 and potentially exceed $760 billion by the end of the decade. But getting there is not going to be cheap. Wall Street estimates SpaceX could spend around $800 billion on capital expenditures through the end of the decade, much of it tied to building AI computing infrastructure and launching satellites. The company currently has about 1.4 gigawatts of computing capacity and reportedly wants to reach 10 gigawatts by the end of 2027, with ambitions for dramatically more beyond that. That creates the central investment debate. SpaceX could eventually own an incredibly valuable AI and satellite infrastructure business, but investors may have to finance an extraordinary amount of spending before they see that payoff. The stock's also dealing with near-term pressure, so this isn't really a bet against SpaceX. It's a bet that investors may be getting ahead of themselves. The potential is enormous, but so is the capital required to turn Elon Musk's vision into a reality. I have an event coming up Saturday, September 12th, 10 to noon at the Dan Tatson Community Hall, Lafayette Library. It's the Don Tatson. It's wealth preservation retirement planning. It's with CFP Ryan Ignacio, CFP Julie Channer Rourke, who you may want to meet because she's going to be my CFP in about a year, year and a half when my CFP, Brad, retires. So you could actually talk to the person who knows my finances better than anyone else. It's pretty interesting. So it's Saturday, September 12th, 10 to noon. Sign up wealth preservation retirement planning at robblackshow.com under events.
19: With SRN News, I'm Keith Peters in Washington. President Donald Trump has announced his administration will temporarily allow more beef imports into the U.S. without triggering higher tariffs. He said Friday the imported beef will be sold at 25% below current market rates to help American consumers. However, some conservative rural state Republicans are already criticizing the plan, fearing it will harm American ranchers. The Supreme Court is allowing the White House to continue construction on President Trump's $400 million White House ballroom project for now. Chief Justice John Roberts signed a temporary order on Friday letting work continue as the court considers an emergency appeal from the Trump administration. On Wall Street, the Dow up by 517 points, the NASDAQ rose 113. More details at srnnews.com.
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0: If you ever have inkling of wanting to get into the financial services sector, you gotta read Peter Lynch books. He managed Fidelity Magellan from 1977 to 1990. He became one of the most successful mutual fund managers in history. I interviewed him. His basic philosophy on investing was surprisingly simple. Individual investors don't need to outsmart Wall Street. They just need to notice things Wall Street hasn't fully appreciated yet. That idea may be even more relevant today. Thousands of analysts are watching the same stocks, reading the same earnings reports, listening to the same conference calls. So where can the individual investor actually create an edge? I think it's by paying attention to real life. Lynch famously encouraged investors to look around them. What are people buying? What products are suddenly everywhere? What companies are your kids talking about? What restaurants have lines around the block? What technology are businesses adapting? Those observations aren't investment decisions, they're research leads. See it first, then do the homework. This is where Lynch's philosophy gets really interesting. Suppose you notice that everybody seems to have an iPhone, NVIDIA-powered gaming computer, or a particular brand of athletic shoes. That's not a great reason to buy the stock. It's a reason to ask, what's going on? Are sales actually accelerating? Are margins improving? Is the company gaining market share? Does it have a competitive advantage? Is management executing? And perhaps most importantly, how much of that success is already reflected in the stock price? That's the difference between investing and simply being a fan of the company. You can love Costco, and I know people who love Costco, but you could still overpay for Costco. It's one of the reasons I say Costco and Walmart, buy them 15 to 20% off from their all-time highs. You just know that they're overpriced in large part because everyone on the planet knows about them. I think NVIDIA is going to dominate AI, and I still want to buy the stock at a price that leaves me little margin for error. So I like the 20 to 40% pullbacks. Lynch's genius was recognizing that the story matters, but the numbers eventually have to validate the story. I don't think you're going to be able to become a financial analyst. I think you need simple things like 20%. I think you need rules. One of Lynch's most useful ideas was dividing companies into categories. He called them fast growers, which were companies capable of growing earnings at very high rates. He had stalwarts, which were large established businesses that aren't going to double overnight, but can steadily compound. He had cyclicals, where earnings rise and fall with the economic cycle. turnarounds where the investment case depends on a struggling company fixing itself. Asset plays where the market may be overlooking valuable assets on the balance sheet. Why does this all matter? Lynch made me a better investor when I was 20 years old. Investors often buy a stock expecting one thing and they get something completely different and then they don't know what to do. You might buy a cyclical company expecting steady growth, then the cycle turns. You might buy a turnaround expecting a quick recovery. 3 years later, management is still working on the turnaround. As Warren Buffett said once, turnarounds rarely turn. You might buy a fast-growing company, a tech company, if you will, and suddenly discover that the growth rate has fallen from 40% to 15%, going from hypergrowth to growth in income to income. 40% would be hypergrowth. 15% would be more of a growth slash next step is growth in income if you go lower. Know the game you're playing before you sit down at the table. I refuse to play card games with my spouse and her family because I want to win every card game I play. And I take it seriously. I want to win every game I play. So stock price isn't the business, is something Lynch taught me early on. This may be Lynch's most important lesson because a stock falling 30% doesn't automatically make it cheap. A stock rising 30% doesn't automatically make it expensive. The question is, what happened to the underlying business? If earning estimates fall 30% and the stock falls 30%, you may have not have actually gotten any cheaper. But if earnings estimates are rising, the business is gaining market share and the stock falls 20% because investors temporarily get nervous, that's a different situation. This is why Lynch spent so much time looking at earnings, growth rates, and valuations rather than simply watching the stock chart. The market can be wrong about a company for a surprisingly long time. Eventually, however, earnings tend to matter. And that's why I pay attention to FactSet and their earnings expectations for the S&P 500. I pay for the service, worth every penny. Earnings tend to matter eventually. Investors have become obsessed with a relatively small group of mega cap tech names and AI related trades. Everyone knows Nvidia. Go ask around, see if anyone doesn't know what it is. Everyone knows Microsoft, everyone knows Apple, everyone knows Amazon. That doesn't mean they're bad businesses or even bad investments. In fact, they're probably good businesses if everyone knows who they are. But when everyone knows the story, it's worth asking where the next opportunity might be. Maybe it's the company selling the electricity. Maybe it's the semiconductor equipment maker. Maybe it's the memory chip manufacturer. Maybe it's the construction equipment company building the infrastructure around AI. The second order beneficiaries can sometimes be more interesting than the obvious winner. The biggest mistake is falling in love with the story. This is where investors get themselves into trouble. AI is a spectacular story. Robotics are a spectacular story. Space is a spectacular story. Weight loss drugs is a spectacular story. But a spectacular story doesn't guarantee a spectacular stock. Lynch understood that investors love narratives. We want to believe we've discovered the next Amazon before everyone else. The problem right now is the market's very good at selling us our own dreams. If the thesis requires two or three things go right, the stock price doesn't seem to recognize them, you may have something interesting. Your personal edge is still an edge. This is the Lynch principle. I think that gets overlooked the most. Individual investors can have advantages that professional investors can't easily replicate. You might work in an industry and see a change 6 months before Wall Street analysts do. I know a mechanic at a Tesla dealership that he was buying Tesla stock because he saw what the cyber cab could do. You might buy a restaurant chain because it's packed every night. You might hear your kids talking about a new technology before older investors even know what it is. You might notice that everyone at the office has suddenly started using the same software. That's information. It's not yet an investment thesis, but it's the beginning of one. Gotta read some Peter Lynch books. Submerge yourself with as much information as many great investors and their thoughts as possible. I have an event coming up. Sign up for it at robblackshow.com.

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3: News this hour from Town Hall. I'm Keith Peters in Washington. Despicable and disgusting is how Senator Katie Britt describes the just-enacted Massachusetts law allowing abortions to be performed right up to the moment of birth. On the Salem News program this week on Capitol Hill with Tony Perkins, the Alabama Republican says pro-life Americans need to strongly speak out against laws like this.
4: What's happening in Massachusetts, it's despicable and disgusting. We are telling the truth. We are speaking that to the American people in the way they need to hear it. When I saw this law being passed and women cheering behind them about being able to take the precious life of their own child right before that child is born, there is a pit in my stomach that, you know, you cannot explain.
3: Senator Britt's full interview will be heard when This Week on Capitol Hill is broadcast beginning at 10 a.m. Eastern Time Saturday on the Salem News Channel. President Trump threatens a lawsuit over a report on National Guard deployments.
5: President Donald Trump is threatening to sue a left-leaning think tank unless it retracts a report that says his National Guard deployments to various cities did not reduce crime, as Trump has said. The letter gave the Washington, D.C.-based Center for American Progress until the end of business Friday to issue the retraction or face a $5 billion lawsuit. The center has declined. The nonprofit's president and chief executive says the lawsuit is a transparent attempt to silence the center. I'm Lisa Dwyer.
3: President Donald Trump is appearing in South Carolina this evening to support Senator Darlene Graham, his chosen candidate to replace her late brother, Senator Lindsey Graham. On Wall Street, the Dow by 517 points, the NASDAQ rose 113, the S&P advanced 33. More at townhall.com.
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3: It doesn't happen often, but Japan has executed a convicted murderer.
7: The Ministry of Justice executed 58-year-old Sunao Takami for killing five people in an arson attack at a pachinko parlor in Osaka. Takami poured gasoline on the floor and set it on fire, killing five customers and employees and injuring 10 others. His defense argued that he had diminished mental capacity, but the courts upheld his death sentence. This execution came 17 years after the crime and marked the first under the current Takaichi administration.
3: The BBC's Karumi Mori in Tokyo. An attacker wielding a sword has killed one and seriously injured two others at a school in Sweden, that according to local officials. The suspect is in custody. The attack took place at the Brunel School in Fagersta, northwest of Stockholm. News and analysis at townhall.com. From Washington, I'm Keith Peters. A U.S. military charter plane crashes.

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2: 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MySBC30. Welcome in. I just like saying welcome in, actually. From dream to dynasty, five leadership secrets of entrepreneurs who built something from nothing. I like origin stories. I like talking about and studying, and I love watching documentaries about where people were before they are who we publicly know them as. What were they doing? I would do these trainings and seminars and all kinds of trainings, motivational, inspirational, what have you. And I would ask this question. Who was Steve Jobs before he was Steve Jobs?

0: The amazing part about that is the room would grow silent, which was interesting. And I think people felt like maybe it was a trick question. It wasn't a trick question, it was just who was he before Steve Jobs? And you would hear maybe one small voice, one person in the back of the room, middle of the room somewhere, and comment, "Steve Jobs. Yes, he's always been Steve Jobs." Every successful entrepreneur starts in the same place. They start with an idea, a dream, uncertainty, more uncertainty actually than certainty. They don't begin with massive teams, endless capital, or guaranteed success. Y'all know what I'm talking about out there, you small business owners. What separates those who build thriving businesses from those who struggle isn't luck. It's not luck. It's leadership. So today I want to talk about uncovering the five leadership secrets that transform small business owners into influential entrepreneurs. And some of the most interesting entrepreneurs of our modern time, that started with nothing and built something. Oprah Winfrey overcame tremendous adversity. She was told that she was not fit for news, talk news shows. But she went on and built a media and business empire through her vision, her authenticity, and leadership. And what about Sarah Blakely? I have to thank her for Spanx. Thank you so much for Spanx. You talk about a game changer for women. She started with $5,000. So she had a savings of $5,000, and she turned that idea into a billion-dollar company, starting from nothing. I want to encourage you out there. What about Daymond John, who used to stand in front of football stadiums to sell his FUBU products? He started sewing hats and clothing from his home, working another job, full support of his mother. You should support your kids. You should help them achieve their goals and dreams. Get them out of the dream state, get them into actionable steps. Howard Schultz. He grew up in public housing. Did you know that? He grew up in public housing and transformed a small coffee retailer into the global brand Starbucks as we know it today. Mark Cuban, I like Mark Cuban. I got to have an opportunity to be on a virtual call during the pandemic while I was still working on my master's degree, and he's a pretty amazing guy talking to the students and sharing his pathway to success. Principles, tips, leadership. You should always be open to sound leadership, mentorship. I really, it doesn't matter how big you grow, there's always something for you to learn. Careful with pride. Mark Cuban went from sleeping on a friend's couch and couches, couch hopping, to building multiple successful companies. Steve Jobs, my favorite, and we know the story, started a company in the garage, his friend's garage that changed multiple industries, the computer industry, phone industry. And what I love about Steve Jobs is he said he didn't want the technology just to look good on the outside. He wanted to look good in the inside. It had to be pristine. Some say he was a very difficult boss to work for. He just knew what he wanted. And I'm not making excuses for being in a leadership role. And there's a difference between being firm and fair and being a person who is in an authoritative role, leadership role, and mistreat the people, the very people that you want to support you in your business or in the company that you work for. I have a problem with that. I don't like, I really have a low tolerance for injustice behavior that mistreats people of any kind. Frustrates me. But these are modern entrepreneurs who went from nothing to something. Amazing. And we can all learn from them. And hopefully, as we walk through this show today, it'll inspire you and encourage you that you're on the right track. There's hurdles. So, how did they go from vision to where they're at today? How did they go from the idea? Vision before visibility. Vision before visibility. Leadership secret number one, you have to see it before others see it. Can you see it before others see it? Entrepreneurs, great entrepreneurs, they have the ability to see opportunities. You should be seeing opportunities. I'm always looking for opportunities. I'm always attentive to what's going on. And can I bring something in to what I'm doing that is going to not only benefit me, but benefit having the opportunity to hire people, create jobs, solve problems for my customers, change their lives. So you have to have the ability to see opportunities before they become obvious to everyone. When they become obvious to everyone else, you've missed the moment. High-level entrepreneurs, they're operating from vision, not their current circumstances. Don't operate from your current circumstances. Don't look at where you're at now. Where are you going? Look at the finish line. Racers are looking. Well, I used to run track. You know what you're looking for? You're looking to be the first across the tape. If you're in a 4x1 relay, you know what you're looking for? You're looking for who you're passing that baton off to. You know, most people make decisions based on where they are today, versus leaders are making decisions based on where they're going tomorrow. That's what you want to do. I'm making decisions based on where I want to go tomorrow. I know exactly where I want to be. So I'll stay up late, off hours, working on ensuring that happens. During your 9 to 5, you're taking care of your, I often say you have to work in your business and on your business. You're working in your business, taking care of your customers through normal business hours, and you're working on your business after hours. You have to know when times get tough. The vision has to be the fuel that keeps your business moving forward. When profits, customers, encouragement are scarce, this is what you're going to have to do. I've got to go to a commercial break. When we come back, we're going to talk about progress beats perfection. 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We are Bay Area's business and finance leader.
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0: Welcome back in to the show. I'm talking to my power leaders out there, my power small business ownership leaders out there, doing a little small business fitness coaching today. Laid back, if you are a coffee drinker, get a nice cup of coffee of your favorite choice and sit back and relax and enjoy the ride. We're on a smooth ride this afternoon. If you're just tuning in, we're talking about leadership, leadership secrets, five leadership secrets of entrepreneurs who built something from nothing, from dream to dynasty. What path are you on? Where do you want to go? You know, the first job of a leader is not managing people. And let me say something about managing people. I don't really. We're used to saying managing people, but I'm not crazy about the word managing people. I don't really, if I'm being totally transparent, I don't really subscribe to managing people. You manage checkbooks, you manage projects, you lead people. You lead people. And it's not always easy leading people. And while you're leading people, you're creating, you should be creating and communicating your vision, a compelling vision that does what? You want it to inspire action. Of course, your contractors and employees want to get paid, but the best people that'll work for you, work well and help you achieve where you're going are those that believe in your vision. I have some of the most loyal contractors, not even employees, contractors, over the years because they believe in the vision of this company as we progress and grow. This is, my next point here is a game changer. It's a game changer. Progress, you gotta write this down or imprint it on your brain. Progress beats perfection every time. Successful leaders launch before they're ready. Because if you try to make it perfect, you are going to lose opportunities. You may never launch. You may never get it out there. That's why I like talking about the minimum viable product, because you're getting it out imperfect. Technology comes out to us imperfect. You know who helps tech companies improve the products? You. Users. Users. Highly successful entrepreneurs understand that perfection is often disguised as procrastination. Whoa. You see that coming. I got to dot every I. It's got to be perfect. It's got to be perfect. It's got to be perfect. It's got to be perfect. It's got to be just right. Like the three little bears. The marketplace, get your product out there. The marketplace can be very forgiving and help you improve your product. It rewards action. Okay, it rewards action. And you're going to learn, and then you're going to adapt, and you're going to iterate. Instead of endless planning, I got to do one more thing. Just get off the hamster wheel. That's literally a hamster wheel. I started our pivot last March to really design our business as a opportunity for those who engage us to take action immediately when they engage us. And we're still in that transformation. And at the same time, we have gotten out our minimum viable product, not perfect, while customers are buying it and getting results, learning, getting stronger, and we're improving. In fact, we're almost done with really making it what I would say as the visionary perfection. But I've been selling it and creating revenue and changing small business owners' thinking, nonprofits' thinking, helping them improve their ability to respond and solve their problems since October of last year. We started pivoting in March, started creating, learning. Sometimes you're going to have to learn things that you don't want to learn. I don't want to learn technology. Those, you know what drives me crazy is those that says, I don't want to learn technology. I'm not going to learn it. I don't care about AI. I don't care. So let me just tell you that any technology, if you don't want to learn technology, you don't want to learn AI, those things are not taking your job. It's people, businesses that are learning it and incorporating it into their businesses. You will be out of business. Okay. I gotta go to a commercial break. We come back more on Leadership Secrets.
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0: Welcome back in. 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What happens? Leaders improve through customer feedback. And I want to hone in on not endless preparation. I said that in the last segment. Endless preparation does not bring revenue in the door, and it does not help solve your customers' problems. The most successful entrepreneurs aren't fearless. You get that? The most successful entrepreneurs aren't fearless. They simply, I understand this. You have to understand this. Refuse to let fear be the driving force to stop them from moving forward. Fear can be an amazing catalyst. Like, you ever have a ball bouncing to the middle of the street and you go run after it and get it, and then you see cars coming? Do you stroll to get out of the way? Or do you run to get out of the way? There's healthy fear. Fear says, get out of the middle of the street, get off the train tracks, because if the train hits you or the car hits you, then game over. Leaders build people, not just businesses. Build people. Great leaders. I think Obama's one of the most impressive leaders that I've seen in how he interacts with people. Just seems down to earth with people. I think he's perfect? No. And this is not about politics. This is just how he interacts with people. It's noticeable. I notice customer service. He really has great customer service. Secret number three, leadership is multiplication. Leadership is multiplication. Entrepreneurs who stay small often try to do everything themselves. 15 hats. Entrepreneurs who scale learn to develop people. You make more people when you use more people. Let me rephrase that. That's not what I meant. Did I say that right? You make more money when you use more people, when you have more people on your team. You make less, because if it's just you, it is impossible for you to do it all. The fastest way to grow a business is to grow the people around you. Grow the people around you. Great leaders, my last point, invest in employees, partners, mentors, and strategic relationships, because they know success is a team sport. And I got to go to a commercial break. When we come back, more on my fourth point. When we come back, You're listening to Margaret Jackson here on AM 1220 KDOW, Business on the Edge. We are Bay Area's business and finance leader.
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13: With SRN News, I'm Keith Peters in Washington. President Trump says the first step toward keeping Darlene Graham as a U.S. Senator from South Carolina involves helping her win a Republican runoff next week. The Republican president also begged supporters to pretend he's on the ballot Tuesday. Trump was nodding to the reality that Republican-based voters lose interest in elections when he isn't on the ballot. President Trump has announced his administration will temporarily allow more beef imports into the U.S. without triggering higher tariffs. He said Friday the imported beef will be sold at 25% below current market rates to help American consumers. However, some conservative rural state Republicans are already criticizing the plan, fearing it will harm American ranchers. On Wall Street, the Dow by 517 points. More details at srnnews.com.
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0: Welcome back in. I hope you are ready for more leadership tips to make your business unstoppable. Leadership secrets. Five leadership secrets of entrepreneurs who built something from nothing. Your dream to dynasty. You know, your business can only grow to the extent that your leadership grows. You know that? And then your people grow with you. So your business, I'll say it again, can only grow to the extent that your leadership grows and your people grow with you. You've got to grow together. You got to build people. Building people doesn't mean being a yes boss. It means that everyone's focused on the same vision, goals, objectives, and using their gifts, talents, and strength to achieve. We have to be careful, and I certainly subscribe to a growth mindset, absolutely. But you have to be careful where we've gotten into this place where everyone has to have a voice in the company. Everyone has something to say. And as a business owner, at the end of the day, you have to make the decision. And employees out there, let me say this to you, is because you get a say or your boss gives you a say and allows you to provide feedback, doesn't mean and should not mean for you that if they don't accept it, there's so much more going on with their decision-making than just what you're saying. They're looking at a much bigger picture and project. They're looking at all of the pieces, where your feedback, if it's not accepted, don't take it personal. Don't take it personal. That's what teams do. Secret number four. Clarity comes through action. Leaders make decisions when others hesitate. Secret number four, clarity comes through action. Successful entrepreneurs understand that waiting for perfect information often creates missed opportunities. Remember, I said that earlier. Don't miss opportunities because you are trying to perfect, because you are trying to get all of the information. It's great to have as much information as you can to make as many strategic decisions as you can, but don't miss opportunities. Leaders gather information, assess risks, and make the best decision possible with what they know. So many businesses fail, not because they made wrong decisions, but because they made no decision at all. And you didn't realize that no decision is a decision. You're still doing something. Indecision is often more expensive than a mistake, because mistakes can be corrected. Missed opportunities cannot. Missed opportunities are missed opportunities. They've gone on to someone else. They've gone on to the next opportunity for themselves. Some of the other great leaders in our history, like Madam C.J. Walker, often recognized as America's first self-made female millionaire. She started by selling hair care products door to door. After experiencing poverty and hardship, making decisions, taking nothing to something. What about Andrew Carnegie? Came to this country as a poor immigrant, worked in textile mills, and became the largest steel company in history. Walt Disney, oh my gosh, Walt Disney faced so many challenges. He was just, it was tough on that guy. Failures, bankruptcy, and now the world's most beloved entertainment empire. I like Sam Walton. 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These are people just like you that just kept making decisions, kept moving things forward. Mary Kay Ash started her company at 45 years old. 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Y'all know Ray Kroc. At age 52 years old, before helping build one of the most recognizable brands in the world. Leaders making decisions, moving things forward. I don't know if you know who the first black woman to build and own a $1 billion company in the United States, and it wasn't Oprah Winfrey. I thought it was Oprah Winfrey for a long time. Janice Bryant Howroyd. Yep. Building business, making decisions. You can be amazing, regardless who you are, male, female, ethnicity, doesn't matter. Make decisions to move forward. I got to go to a commercial break. When we come back, more. 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
0: Welcome back in. Welcome back in to the bottom of the hour. I hope you are picking up what I am laying down. I hope you're picking it up. Big game changer. Business owners, entrepreneurs out there. You're not unique to the challenges that take place in building a business, building a small business. Everyone has hurdles, and everyone, if you're an entrepreneur, small business out there, more than once, I'm sure you've asked yourself, what am I doing? Should I quit? Should I give up? We've all been there. So my five leadership secrets of entrepreneurs who built something from nothing. And you may have some losses. I had a business loss, but here I am. Rebuilding. Stronger, better. Wiser. Wiser. I can't overstate that. One of the reasons I do this show is because of that business loss. The housing market crashed. Had nothing to do with the industry, the business that I was in. But it still took us out with a massive amount of debt. Just got funded, almost $250,000 in funding to scale to our first seven figures, and the housing market blindsided us. Didn't see it coming. Heard whispers about it, but I wasn't in that industry. Oh, why would it matter? Amazing. These are pestles. Political, economic, social, technological, legal, environmental things that can happen that you can't control. I couldn't control the housing market. I couldn't control bad loans that were happening. Couldn't control the housing market bubble bursting, 2007, 2008. Some say bankers knew about the crash coming in 2005. Don't retire. I don't know if that's true or not. And it knocked the wind out of us. I had a hard time coming back from that. I had a very hard time coming back to that, back from that. I never wanted to be a business owner again. At least I thought. Layoffs all around the world. It impacted the world, people. Companies closing left and right. I mean, it was just a mess. Secret number five, my final secret. Resilience is the ultimate competitive advantage. Leaders stay the course when others quit. Every entrepreneur experiences setbacks, rejection, disappointment, failure, loss. The difference is how you respond. Resilient leaders, they view challenges as lessons, not life sentences. I had to learn that. I had to learn that. Many successful businesses were just one difficult season, or are one difficult season away from closing their doors. Leaders simply refuse to quit. You might have to pivot and reshape something, but if you have that entrepreneurial heart and spirit, you're going to find a way to get back up. Success is, I like to say it this way, success is rarely owned. It's rented. And the rent is due every day through persistence, discipline, and commitment. If you can give it that, then you're playing the right game. So if you go back and study entrepreneurs who build extraordinary businesses from humble beginnings, you'll find these five leadership traits repeated over and over and over. Lead with vision. Lead with vision. Be a great leader. Build your people. Number two, choose progress over perfection. Right? Number one, lead with vision. Number two, choose progress over perfection. Number three, build and develop your people. Don't shame them. Don't embarrass them. Don't humiliate them. Treat them with respect that they deserve. Respect is earned. Even as a leader, earn their respect. Number four, make decisions. Make decisions fast. Fail fast. Iterate. Get back up. Fail forward fast. Make decisions. Keep moving the pendulum. Number five, persevere through adversity. Persevere through the adversity. I didn't know I was going to come back and build a new business. I wasn't interested, but here I am. Now, finally, leadership isn't about having followers. It's about creating results, solving problems, and helping others achieve more than they thought possible. That's how dreams become businesses, and businesses become legacies. 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We are Bay Area's business and finance leaders.
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13: News this hour from Town Hall. I'm Keith Peters in Washington. There's a new plan by the Trump administration to bring down beef prices.
17: President Donald Trump has announced his administration will temporarily allow more beef imports into the U.S. without triggering higher tariffs. Imported beef will be sold at 25% below current market rates. The plan allows up to 300 metric tons of ground beef to enter the U.S. over the next 90 days. However, conservative rural state Republicans are already criticizing the plan, fearing it will harm American ranchers. Senator Tim Sheehy warns it could make it harder for ranchers to rebuild herds. President's heart is in the right place, but says that importing beef will harm ranching families who feed the nation. I'm Lisa Dwyer.
13: The Democratic National Committee rules out two of five cities on a short list to host the 2028 presidential convention.
18: Atlanta has not hosted the DNC convention since 1988, and it will not be hosting delegates in 2028. The DNC eliminating Atlanta and Chicago after leaders visiting five cities to check out logistics. Boston, Denver, and Philadelphia remain in the running. Republicans have already picked Houston, Texas for their 2028 convention. Laura Winters, Atlanta, Georgia.
13: The Supreme Court's Chief Justice is allowing the White House to continue construction on President Trump's $400 million White House ballroom project for now. Chief Justice John Roberts signed a temporary order on Friday letting work continue as the court considers an emergency appeal from Trump's Republican administration. On Wall Street, the Dow up by 517 points. The Nasdaq rose 113, with the S&P 500 advancing 33. More on these stories at townhall.com.
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0: rallied amid a rotation out of chips. Healthcare was the best performing S&P 500 sector, and oil gushed on Iran tensions and holding at a one-month high, with West Texas Intermediate crude settling at $87 a barrel. The Dow up 518 points, the Nasdaq higher by 113, S&P 500 up 33. That's your Fox Business Report. I'm Hillary Barsky, invested in you.
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4: Biden-era lawsuit by the Justice Department accusing the popular social media app of taking data on children in violation of an online privacy law. The settlement comes several months after ByteDance closed a long-awaited deal to transfer parts of its U.S. operations to American investors to resolve national security concerns. Apple is cutting jobs across teams responsible for the Siri Digital Assistant and the Vision Pro headset, part of an effort to focus on new devices and artificial intelligence. Apple is also laying off employees in its Intelligent Systems Experience, a team within its software engineering organization responsible for some of the AI features on its devices. As part of the changes, the company is largely shutting down a Vision Pro team focused on gaming for the headset and reducing the size of a unit responsible for producing the device's immersive video content. The Friday numbers on Wall Street, the Dow gained 517, NASDAQ added 113, the S&P 500, it was up 33. The 10-year Treasury yield at 4.73%. The 2-year yield is at 4.23%. Checking oil. West Texas Intermediate. It is at 86.63. And Brent crude, it is at 89.55. 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I'm Ed Kalenge. 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
8: Hey there, you're listening to The Deal with Alex Rodriguez and Jason Kelly on Bloomberg Radio. I'm Jason Kelly, and today you're hearing a section from our conversation with Jesse Cole, the creator of the Savannah Bananas. I want to understand, and I know Alex has too, sort of the scope and the structure of this business, because it starts as one team, but now it's essentially a league. Help us understand like what this empire looks like at this point.
9: Well, context, 11 years ago, we started as a college summer baseball team. So one of the lowest levels of baseball, and we were in the Coastal Plain League, and we had a 4,000 seat stadium. We only sold two tickets in our first 3 months. So my wife and I had to sell our house, empty out our savings account, sleeping on an airbed, and we mortgaged everything. And that's where it started. And we had to get people excited about a college summer baseball team. So we went all in, named the team the Bananas, and luckily we started selling out games there at 4,000 seat stadium. After about 3 or 4 years of selling out every single game, winning the championship, I was watching the fans and realizing that they would leave early. And we actually started videotaping. We had a camera every 30 minutes and watching when fans would get up, when would they leave their seat, when were they not paying attention. And I realized that the game was too long for the average fan. And so we started crafting, without anyone knowing, a new game called Banana Ball and eliminating all the boring parts of baseball for the average fan. So we eliminated mound visits, no stepping out of the box, no walks, no bunting. If you bunt, you're thrown out of the game. Like, we just started creating unique rules. If a fan catches a foul ball, it's an out. And we said, let's just test this. So back in 2018, we did behind closed doors. 2020, COVID hit. We did in front of a few fans. And then we said, we're going all in on that. So 2021, we went all in with a one city world tour, which we called it a one city world tour. You know, we're going to start small, dream big. And we did it in Mobile in front of 3,500 fans. Went well, went to 7 cities, then went to 33 cities, and then left Coastal Plain League. And then have added teams each year. And so now we have 6 teams. We'll play in front of 3.4 million fans this year. There's 4.2 million people on our wait list. Every team sells out. We just crossed over 500 straight sellouts, all going back from 2016. And we're fortunate. We got 10 football stadiums, NFL stadiums. And it's fun. We're building brands, but mostly just building it fans first. That's the name of our company. And that's where we started.
10: So, Jesse, when you say 3.4 million fans, if my memory serves me right, that's probably one Major League Baseball team that's drawing more. And that's probably the LA Dodgers. Maybe it's a class of one, maybe two. So the Dodgers and your team, that's a pretty good class to be involved with. But I guess my question is, and I love what you're doing, because baseball is in many ways synonymous with everything that I've done in my life. And it was my first love. And

0: I love watching baseball. I love everything about it. I guess if you were a baseball commissioner for one day, with keeping the history and the integrity of the game intact, how would you try to think about competing as the NFL, the NBA, NHL, Netflix, and everything else that's competing for consumers?
1: I think Major League Baseball has done a great job over the last few years. You watch what's happened. The games are faster. There's a lot more excitement. The ratings are increasing. But yeah, I mean, where we start is an obsession with the fan experience and breaking down the barriers between the player and the fan. And I think each one of our players are sharing the behind the scenes. They're sharing the excitement. We get our fans, our players are actually in the upper deck every night. Our players get to the upper deck and they're literally high-fiving fans, taking pictures of the fans, giving roses to little girls. We celebrate more. And so we're building that world. And so again, it's do things every night people have never seen in front of a live crowd. In baseball, that happens with great moments, but you're hoping something happens. We script unbelievable walk-ups, crazy dancing celebrations. The players are doing trick plays every night. They're working on backflip catches and doing aerial catches and doing things that people have never seen before. I challenge each one of our players to bring something new. So you can never take your eyes off it. So, again, I never want to say I think Major League Baseball's done a great job, but I think how do you break down the barriers between the player and fans? I think the way the world is going right now, people are hungry for human connection. And so how can a player connect with fans more? My dad, when I played, and Alex probably, you're probably told this way, when you hit a home run, act like you've done it before. That's what I was told. I agree with that 100% back in the day, but now you want kids to be excited about playing. If you look at you, 600,000 less kids are playing Little League Baseball than 5, 6 years ago. You look at what's happening, the game is changing. And because kids are getting entertained every single day at their fingertips. So when you hit a home run, you get a big strikeout, celebrate, not against the other team, but celebrate for your team, celebrate for the fans, go big. You're seeing Major League Baseball do more of this in the dugouts, which is great. And I love what's what happened with the World Baseball Classic. You're seeing emotion, you're seeing electricity, and people are watching. We celebrate everything in Banana Ball, and the fans want to celebrate with us.
2: One of the things that I think is pretty true, and you really nailed it, Jesse, is this whole, almost like stoic approach that baseball players have had to some extent. And how do you find the right players? How do you encourage them to sort of buy into this vision? Especially because if you grow up playing baseball at a high level, as you said, that's not your natural, that's not your default, I guess. So how do you find the right players?
1: Well, we have two different goals. Major League Baseball, the goal is to win. Every team has to win. Our goal is to create the greatest show and greatest experience for fans every single night. Our mission, fans first, entertain always. And we're very clear with all of our players do audition videos. And now we're having, I mean, we just saw Jackie Bradley Jr., an all-star World Series champion. He's playing full-time with us. We've had numerous MVPs, Cy Young Award winners, even Hall of Famers play with us. They want to have fun. We learned this when we were playing traditional baseball. We had 6 years in a regular league. And our players just had fun every day. We won three of the six championships with all the dancing, with all the celebrations, with all the hijinks. We just won because we were having fun. And so, again, we're very clear. Now we've had thousands of players reach out to us. I mean, we're fortunate. We're paying guys two, three times what minor leaguers are playing. They're average six-figure pay and only playing 100 less games. Literally, playing 100 less games and getting paid that. But it's not about the money. They're playing in front of a sold-out crowd every single night and they get to have fun. And that's what's really cool. Major leaguers that join us for one night, they come out and they said, I never got to have a great farewell. And I get to get a sold out crowd giving me a standing ovation. I get to come up and have fun one more time. That's what's one of the coolest moments. Our guys want to do new things every night fans have never seen. And they keep challenging each other. And that's what's fun about it.
0: I don't even know what to ask you because I can ask you 100 different questions and my mind is racing because this is all I've done, since I was born, basically. My dad played baseball. I played baseball. My Dominican background, even though I was born in New York City, is synonymous with baseball. It's like a religion. But I agree with you on WBC, watching Tatis, Acuña, Judge, showing their personalities. These are great-looking kids, very marketable, and it's exciting. You talked about what doesn't work. What are some of the things over the last 5 years that you've seen, okay, these are two or three things that fans love and is worth double clicking on?
1: Well, the framework we use is the gold standard. And so our gold standard is something that is amazing for the live crowd and also amazing for the digital crowd. Everything we're thinking about, we have, geez, numerous people in our video team is expansive and we travel. Again, this is crazy. We travel with 200 plus people to every single city we go to.
0: Wow.
1: I mean, we're spending $20 million just on traveling people because we invest in those high touch. Again, going back to the human touch. And so, you know, what we look for and the things that we're looking for are big moments. You know, every one of our teams now have singers and have dancers and have live music. So they all have skills. They all have dancing. You know, we have choreographers. We have people that can do things that are really special, tumbling, acrobatics. So again, it's just a different thing than baseball in the sense, like, Alex, like, as a player, you know, I do think there's a world where at some point a guy's going to do a trick play like we do, and the people are going to go nuts. I think it's going to happen. I think, you know, if they miss it, they're in trouble because I know what would happen with the coaches and everyone else, and they get more criticism than ever. But when a guy does a backflip catch or catches, I mean, we had a guy do a bare hand backflip catch, D.R. Meadows, in a game at a major league stadium. It's unbelievable. I mean, now Jackie Bradley's catching balls running behind his back like this. It's fun to watch. And so, you know, the things that don't work, you know, are every day we have promotions that we just test things, and it's just a silly promotion. You know, whether it's the living pinata or whether it's a, you know, messy baby, or we did a soulmate promotion with people singing on their wife's feet in souls. It was just weird. It just didn't work. Like, there's things, love at first bite with people eating hot dogs, like Lady and the Tramp, and then they end up making out. It was just weird to watch.
0: I think some of the best moments that we have, and in my experience, almost 25 years in the big league, there's some of the great strikeout calls by the umpires because they're great. They have some great personalities. And they all have their own particular style, but when a guy is super emphatic and strikes somebody out, those are big moments. But I can see a moment where Naked Gun type, where you get a strike three, you play Michael Jackson music, and they start doing the moonwalk, and you almost those kind of things would be awesome.
1: So, Alex, you haven't seen it. We have a dancing umpire that's got hundreds of thousands of followers. He can twerk like no one should ever twerk. I mean, he'll be cleaning the plate, and then he'll start just like full on the ground, like doing some weird gyrations while he's cleaning the plate. And he's built hundreds of thousands of followers. And then we have a ninja umpire who does every call at first base by doing a full like tuck, somersault, jump, flip. I can't even name the things he's doing. And then he calls the outs. And so the framework, again, we look at every potential boring part of the game. Why do the umpires have to be boring? You know, we were in Texas this past week, and we dressed them up as Dallas Cowboy cheerleaders, and they did the Thunderstruck kick when they came out. You have to not take yourself too seriously. Literally, the owner of all this wears a yellow tuxedo, all right? It's about fun. Then everyone's open to experimenting. And yes, the umpires are great. We look at bat boys. How do you make bat boys more exciting? Water boys. We look at every moment in the around the ballpark to make it more fun. And that's where we have a lot of opportunity to come up with creative ideas.
2: You know, a lot of business people listening to this, they're like, well, I want to experiment more. I want to do this. Like, what are the processes that you essentially set up in order to sort of ensure that the best ideas, you know, get tried out, that everybody feels like they can bring this to the table? How do you build an organization that really does this? And like, get nitty gritty with us on this.
1: So to give you an example, we did not have processes at first. We said, well, what if the pitcher does a dance before he throws? Let's try it. Ooh, this works. All right, let's develop a 3-2-2. Third inning, second batter, second pitch, a brand new dance, brand new choreography. All right, now we're doing that every game. So we followed Saturday Night Live, to give you an example. I said, if you look at the companies out there that have sustained creativity for many, many years, it's less than a handful. And so, all right, what's the most comparable to us? Saturday Night Live. Every Saturday night, they're doing a brand new show. So how do they do it? Great documentary. Our whole creative team watched it. Monday, they do a whole pitch session. They share all the ideas. Tuesday, they start writing. Wednesday, they have a table read. Thursday, Friday, they start doing rehearsals. Then they do a rehearsal in front of a live crowd at 8 o'clock. They see how it goes. Then at 11:30, they do the best of the best. That's what we do. Tuesday's our creative day. All day today, we've been doing OTT sessions. Every group, every team, broadcast, our entertainment team, our promo team, our creative team, our players, we do all the ideas. Now we get it ready. We go through the best of the best. We set up a table read. We get our props. We do rehearsals. We go to the stadium. We do rehearsals for hours beforehand. Then we practice in front of our backstage group that comes in before everyone else so we can see how they respond to it. And then we put it in the show. And then we do an LCP on how to get better. That's just what has worked for us. You know, I think there's just a better framework. It's, if you want to be creative, look at the friction parts. Look at the friction points in the customer point of view and just start doing the exact opposite.
2: Yeah.
1: And so we look at all the boring parts, the challenging parts, all the things that fans hate, and we do the opposite, and then we start creating from there.
2: Stay tuned for more of our interview with Jesse Cole. 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
2: Hey there, you're listening to The Deal with Alex Rodriguez and Jason Kelly on Bloomberg Radio. I'm Jason Kelly, and today you're hearing a section from our conversation with Jesse Cole, the creator of the Savannah Bananas.
0: Jesse, as I'm hearing you talk, I guess my question is, Savannah is in Georgia. Let's talk about Jason's home team, the Atlanta Braves, who are one of the best-run franchises in sports. Iconic fan base, historic franchise, on the field, A+, and they have a great history. And they also have a great business that generate a tremendous amount of revenue through the team co and through the real estate co, which what they built there is really incredible. If you own that team today with your wife, how do you make that? Usually you go from good to great. How do you make it from great to elite?
1: It's hard for me to answer that question because I would never own it. And here's, I will never, Emily and I own 100% of this team. We have shareholders, investors that reach out to us regularly. And the answer is always no, because what they want is they would like to have control and they want a return of investment. What Walt Disney learned better than anyone else, you got to control everything if you want to have a great experience. Shareholders, investors would come to us and say, you need to charge the ticket price that you could get, which is $200-$300. You shouldn't just keep everything at $40, $50, and $60. You should have ticket fees. You should not pay your fans taxes, which you pay all your fans taxes. A $30 shirt is $30. You should have tons of sponsorship. No, we eliminated all of our ads at our stadium. No, you should go for the maximum TV rights. No, we keep all of our games free on YouTube. They would all of this. And so when you look at a major league team like the Braves, they do a tremendous job. But, you know, they've been with Liberty Media where they have to release all their numbers. They are spin off now. They got to release everything and they got to respond to shareholders on why are they doing everything. The only person that I worked for and Emily works for and our entire staff works for is the fan. And every day we got to fight for the fan to create a better experience for them. And that includes doing things that don't make sense financially. So I can't even go into a conversation of owning a major league team. I have no interest, zero, because everyone that's involved with that is talking about how do you drive more revenue? How do you drive more sales? How do you drive more wins? For me, it's how do you create a better experience to drive more fans? That is everything. That drives it all for us. So I would never own a team because of responding to shareholders.
0: Unless you own 100% of the Braves.
1: Yes, you own 100% team, but you also have that players union, the commissioner.
0: Right.
1: We own the league. We own everything. And so it's like, yeah, that's the difference. You still have to work for someone. We just work for the fans.
0: Good point.
2: And so is that the plan forever then, Jesse? Like asking the natural follow-up. I mean, it's like, where does this go from here? I know people are knocking on your door.
1: Yeah.
2: I know that a big media, whether it's media companies, whether it's other sports leagues, whether it's just billionaire investors who love what you're doing, like what's the 5, 10, 20, 50-year plan for this company?
1: 5 years ago, we just started Banana Ball. So I could never expect we'd run a 3.4 million fans with over 4 million people on the wait list. So, and playing football stadiums in front of 100,000 fans. That's crazy. I mean, we sold out a cruise ship last month. And so the long goal, the long game for us is, I believe we're going to create 1 billion fans. And it happens one fan at a time. We're getting a lot of interest and excitement about the youth Banana Ball and bringing the walk-ups, the trick plays, the fun, the dancing, all that. A ton of interest I'm hearing from all over the country. We started doing that. We had a tournament with fans from 48 states, kids from 48 states come in. That sold out immediately. So we'll dabble in that, and then we'll do international. We might create a Banana Land experience in the future where, the first ever sports and entertainment world where people can, you know, meet the characters, music, live, everything. And so there's a big picture that we're going to.
2: And so tell us about your audience, Jesse. I mean, I had an interesting experience with my 8-year-old daughter. We're going on vacation in a few weeks and we're flying into Savannah. And she was asking me, she's like, are we flying into it? We're going to South Carolina. And she said, are we flying to Atlanta? And I said, no, we're flying to Savannah. And she goes, Savannah Bananas? I mean, just like that. So that's like her, you know, and I said, wait, how did you know about, did you hear me talking about Savannah Bananas? She's like, no, we watched it on TV last summer and, you know, remember, and they were doing all the crazy stuff. If you're reaching Alice Kelly, like who's, you know, much more interested in K-pop demon hunters, yeah, although she does dabble in baseball, as Alex knows. Tell us about the demos, because I know it's something that Alex thinks about when it comes to baseball all the time. Who is the audience here?
1: Well, one of the big things, and I'm glad you said that. I mean, attention beats marketing 1,000% of the time. So we spend all our time thinking on ways to create attention and get people. So whether you're 2 or 82 years old, we're thinking about that. And so, yeah, I mean, this past year, you think about how it's grown. I mean, we sold 1.9 million merchandise items just this past year. And now we have two more teams, and that's going to probably close to double this year. And so when you look at how we're getting out and what our demographic is, It is people that want to come and have fun. When we look at our YouTube, which again, every game is for free. And again, we have non-exclusive deals with ESPN and TNT and CW. Every game's free, so we're having a wide range of audience. But young female, we do very well in the young female, 18 to 34, you know, a little bit affluent is what we're seeing. But, you know, I mean, I don't try to target a certain demographic. I'm trying to just create something that we would love, and we're finding out that our fans of all ages are loving it.
2: And so when it comes to the media side, you mentioned non-exclusive deals. Like, how do those negotiations go if you want to keep it free on YouTube?
1: Sure. I mean, we're leaving millions of dollars on the table. I mean, millions. And there's some of the biggest networks in the country that said, yeah, we just can't do it. And we also had some in the past that said they never done it, and now they do it. And so it's, yeah, again, the goal is how do you keep things for free for fans? And then also, how can you hit a wider demographic? I mean, on ESPN last year, we averaged over 500,000 viewers, and we were an exhibition league then. We weren't even a league last year. We had games that were getting over a million people watching. And again, just an exhibition back then. And now we're seeing even our reruns last year, we're getting 700,000 people watching on ESPN, plus our YouTube audience. So it's hitting a different demographic than actual just sports fans. But now when you have Jackie Bradley Jr. and a lot of these guys that are AA, AAA, they're throwing 94, 95 miles an hour, can play. It's also people show up, and that's the biggest surprise. They're like, these guys can actually play. They're shocked. This isn't, you know, and so again, I'm not focused on the baseball audience. I'm focused on the young audience, the people that want to have fun, but it just happens to age up to grandparents as well.
2: And so when you think about the sort of the next turn of this, what's getting in your way? You know, what are the things that, I mean, I hate the, like, what keeps you up at night? First of all, I'm pretty sure you don't sleep. So I think that's irrelevant. But you know, what are the threats to this business? You know, is it, do people just sort of fall out of love with it? Like, what do you worry about?
1: Yeah. So that question, what keeps you up at night? And I think the better question is what gets you up in the morning? And yeah. I get up every morning at 5 o'clock. You see this guy's right here every day. This is my idea book. And so I've been doing this for 8 years. I write down 10 plus ideas. Our whole team's writing down ideas. And so the biggest thing, it's a fad. It'll be gone in 15 minutes. I use that. That's a little chip on my shoulder. You know, every day, if it's a fad, okay, well, wait till we do this new thing. And so as soon as we become comfortable with doing things that are fine or doing things that are just okay, when we're not plussing the experience, we're not pushing into unknowns that we've never done before, like testing cruise ships or football stadiums, or just in the next year, people will hear about where we're going to play and the ideas of that, that doing the things that no one's ever done before, that's what keeps pushing it. Dana White's a great example. I mean, think of things from the Sphere to the White House. He's pushing the envelope on what he could do. I have so much respect and admiration for someone like that in WWE that changes the storylines, that challenges it. I think that's what keeps me going. And I'm going to do things that we will have big failures. The more things that we try, we need to have bigger failures. And so we're going to have multi-million failures. We had a $6 million failure last year. We're going to have bigger ones as we go. That excites me in a weird way because that means we're pushing the envelope on what can be done.
2: What was the $6 million failure?
1: We have a lottery list. You have to join the lottery. You have to win the lottery to get tickets. We had a 4,000 ticket opportunity in Savannah. You know, our team by mistake sent it out to 44,000 people. And so they all got excited to buy tickets. And then I'm flying and I'm getting all these messages, people freaking out. So we immediately sent an apology. And then we said, we will take care of you as well for any other game. And so that cost over $6 million. And then what's crazy is that we realized some of those people that were coming, we get like a 90% plus redemption on our tickets. They weren't showing up, some of them, because there was free tickets. So then we were buying them back, even though they never paid for them. We were paying people to then get their tickets back so then we could get them to fans. And that cost us over $6 million. But that's the epitome of fans. We're focused on long-term fans over short-term profits. And we will always do that.
0: You are an enormous key man, you and key woman on this deal. And when you think about legacy and you think about building this business for the greater good of 1 billion fans, you still have to have an exit plan. What is the exit? Is it, do you go public like the Braves and the New York Knicks? Do you sell to a big private equity group? Do you sell to your children? Maybe talk to us a little bit about that. How much time have you thought about this?
1: I don't think about exit plan. I think about how do we get better every single day? How do we create something people have never seen before? How do we create more fans? If it gets to a point, if I had to think about it, no interest in going public, no interest in shareholders or other owners. It would have to be a family business. You know, I probably think of what's happened with Chick-fil-A. You know, you look at the business, as soon as they go public or get another different ownership, they change their goals. They got to repay the debt. They got to get money. They got to do all that. All those things that takes away from the fan experience. So I will do this till the day I die. My wife knows it. My kids know it. It brings me so much joy seeing the fans get emotional hugging after the game and saying, you have no idea how much this meant to us. A bucket list trip. We waited 3 years on the wait list to get tickets. That feeling you can't get anywhere else. And that's what I want to keep building.
2: All right. We're going to wrap with our rapid fire. You talk pretty fast. So I'm not worried about you on this on this one, Jesse. It's just five or six questions, and we'll bounce them back and forth. Alex, do you have it in front of you?
0: I do.
2: Okay, great. All right. Here we go. What's your favorite Bananas memory?
1: The one that comes at Fenway Park for me. So a kid grew up south of Boston, was bat boy for the Red Sox at honorary as a five-year-old, had my first fan's first moment. Lee Smith came up and sat down next to me for 20 minutes. I was a shy, introverted, only child. Had that memory, and that put me on my mindset of, hey, create fans. And when we sold out Fenway Park, 37,000 fans, everyone singing yellow, flashing their lights, me standing on the field, I got emotional saying, look at what we did. And my dad, I was able to take him out there, play catch, my son. It is a moment that you can never replicate.
0: Fenway Park, polar opposite to me. Perfect. I actually love Fenway Park. Here's my question. Best rivalry in the Bananas?
1: Oh, it's Bananas Party Animals. So that started. So the Party Animals right now have more followers than every Major League Baseball team on TikTok. They're selling out.
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21: With SRN News, I'm Ron Taylor. President Trump has expressed his gratitude to the Supreme Court for allowing the White House to continue construction for now on its $400 million White House ballroom project. Chief Justice John Roberts signed a temporary order Friday letting work continue as the court considers an emergency appeal from the president's Republican administration. The president has announced his administration will temporarily allow more beef imports into the country without triggering higher tariffs. He said earlier today the imported beef will be sold at 25% below current market rates to help American consumers. However, conservative rural state Republicans are already criticizing the plan, fearing it will harm American ranchers. Stocks rose and trimmed their losses from a shaky week. That's even though the bond market, which has been the center of Wall Street's action, remained jumpy. The S&P 500 rose 0.4%. The Dow gained 1%. The NASDAQ climbed 0.4%. 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
22: I think it's a bad outcome for the United States as well.
3: You can watch the entire interview with former Canadian Deputy Prime Minister Chrystia Freeland on Wall Street Week with Weston on Bloomberg Television. Anthropic has hired Amir Selleck, a founder of the custom chip program at Google, as the AI lab lays the groundwork for a push into making its own semiconductors. Selleck is joining the compute team of Anthropic, maker of the Claude platform. The executive ran Google's Tensor processing unit business until 2022 and delivered the first seven generations of those chips. In the new role, Selleck will report to James Bradbury. Former senior Bank of America investment banker Jason Satz passed on confidential information about a deal to a friend who made $18.5 million in illegal profits. Satsky, co-head of Bank of America's Energy and Power Infrastructure banking team until March 2025, was sued Friday by the SEC, along with a friend, Gavin Wolf. The regulator said Satsky passed the tip to Wolf while they were both attending a college basketball game at Madison Square Garden in November of 2021. According to the SEC, the tip concerned a major acquisition offer for South Jersey Industries, a holding company for a natural gas utility that traded publicly on the New York Stock Exchange. The Friday numbers on Wall Street: the Dow gained 517, NASDAQ added 113. The S&P 500 was up 33. The 10-year Treasury yield is at 4.73%. The 2-year Treasury yield stands at 4.23%. Checking oil: West Texas Intermediate, it is at 86.63, and Brent crude, it is at 89.55. Global news 24 hours a day and whenever you want it with Bloomberg News Now. I'm Ed Kalegi. 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
15: 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I'm Sarah Holder, and today on the show, we're talking about New York City Council's attempt to take on Amazon's delivery driver model.
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15: Mamdani says Amazon should hire them.
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15: The Delivery Protection Act was introduced in New York City Council last year, and last week, the mayor announced his support. The bill would establish a licensing system for last-mile facilities, which are the final sorting and distribution sites before packages get to customers. It would also make companies like Amazon responsible for employing workers at those facilities, the workers who do the delivering. Amazon has come out against the bill, and it's poured $5 million into a campaign to defeat it. In response to Bloomberg's reporting, a spokesperson said the bill is, quote, forcing us to consider relocating delivery operations outside of the city, unquote. Something the spokesperson said could lead to slower and more expensive delivery service. They said Amazon is trying to work, quote, collaboratively with the city council, unquote, to prevent that outcome. This fight over worker classification has been a long time coming.
31: This is part of a larger phenomenon. I call it the who's the boss problem in the U.S. economy.
15: Josh Idelson is a senior reporter at Bloomberg covering labor and work.
31: You have many workers who are core to a company's brand. Drivers for Uber, coders for Google, cashier, McDonald's, who are generating a lot of profit for a company and following rules set by that company, but on paper are not considered by that company to be their employees.
0: It's been this legally murky area for decades that companies have just been able to kind of swim in.
15: Bloomberg e-commerce reporter Spencer Soper says if the Delivery Protection Act passes, it could make things a lot less murky, at least in New York. But the implications could reach much further.
0: It obliterates this delivery service partner model that they've built nationally, internationally, actually. It obliterates it in New York. And so that's why Amazon is so worried about this, because they do see it as this test case.
15: I'm Sarah Holder, and this is The Big Take from Bloomberg News. Today on the show, New York City Council takes on Amazon's delivery driver model and tries to answer that crucial question: who's the boss?
31: Amazon has an army of hundreds of thousands of drivers delivering millions of packages who are on paper employed not by Amazon, but by what Amazon calls delivery service partners. Much, much smaller businesses who Amazon contracts with to manage these drivers.
15: Bloomberg's Josh Idelson says these drivers have similar concerns as gig workers like Uber drivers, but they're classified differently.
31: Often when people talk about gig workers, they're talking about workers who are classified by the company they're working for as independent contractors, 1099, people who are no one else's employee on paper. Subcontracted workers like fast food cashiers or content moderators for some tech companies or these delivery drivers, often they are classified as W-2 employees, meaning they have to be paid minimum wage and so on, but employees of somebody that most Americans have never heard of. In both cases, you have a big, famous, powerful company that says it is not the employer of a group of workers.
15: And Spencer, why does the company use this model? What are the benefits for Amazon?
0: If you look at what the benefits of this model can be, it does separate the type of benefits workers can get. So if Amazon were employing all of these drivers directly, it would have to offer them the same health and medical benefits as like employees on Amazon's payroll. The way they do this now, it's up to those smaller companies to decide what kind of benefits to offer, and you can see some disparity in the benefits level. It also comes down to liability. There's so many other things that you pay into for having employees, things like workers' compensation insurance, unemployment insurance, the insurance on the vehicles. And so all of these things, through a subcontracted model, it puts Amazon at arm's length. It's not a nice, clean break. They're not completely removed from it, but it definitely blurs the situation when bad things happen, like someone gets into a car accident, someone slips and hurts themselves, someone gets bit by a dog. These are all things that can regularly happen in the course of home delivery, and it just muddies the waters a bit when it comes time to say, okay, who's responsible?
15: What does the company say about why it works with these delivery service partners and doesn't hire its drivers directly?
31: Amazon says that they believe small businesses in local communities know best and that those businesses are managing their own business.
15: Josh, you wrote about a recent effort to get Amazon to recognize a group of its subcontracted drivers as employees. Tell us about that effort.
31: A couple years ago in Palmdale, California, a group of drivers signed up to unionize with the Teamsters. And what was particularly unusual about this situation is the business owner, Jonathan Irvin, owner of Battle Tested Strategies, did not fight the workers' effort to unionize and agreed to recognize the union and negotiate. The union argued that Amazon was a joint employer along with BTS, and that because Amazon, they said, was a joint employer, Amazon was also obligated to negotiate when these workers chose to unionize. When the business owner agreed to recognize the union, Amazon had already said that it was shutting off the contract with BTS. And from Amazon's perspective, this business owner and the Teamsters were trying to foist collective bargaining onto Amazon. From the union's perspective and the perspective of workers that I talked to, Amazon had so much control over the operations that it was really the boss of these workers. And when the majority of them chose to unionize, it was on Amazon to negotiate about the terms. And the workers brought a case to the U.S. National Labor Relations Board, arguing that Amazon really was also legally their boss, a so-called joint employer, and therefore that Amazon had violated the law by refusing to negotiate with them.
15: So the workers brought their case to the NLRB. Why was this legal challenge so significant?
31: This was a potential pivotal test case about whether judge and agency members, the members of the National Labor Relations Board, would rule Amazon to be the boss of a group of these subcontracted delivery drivers. There was a hope from labor organizers that this case in California would establish a significant precedent. That case, when Joe Biden was president, reached the point of the government issuing a complaint against Amazon, alleging that Amazon was the boss of these workers. And it was proceeding even in the first year of the second Trump administration. There was a trial underway, and the proceedings came to a halt mid-trial after a former attorney for Amazon became the general counsel of the National Labor Relations Board under President Trump.
15: So what ended up happening with this case after Trump installed this new general counsel at the NLRB?
31: The general counsel's office reached a settlement in which Amazon was not deemed the joint employer of these workers, and the issue was diffused. What we did get out of this case is thousands of pages of internal company documents that shed new light on how Amazon governs not only what drivers deliver, but when they deliver it, where they drive, the turns that they make to get from one stop to another, the cleanliness of their fingernails, what they post on social media. And the documents in that case, from the perspective of some of the drivers and advocates, strengthen the argument that this is another example of a company wanting to have its cake and offload the calories and the cleanup of the crumbs to somebody else.
15: And what did Amazon say when you presented your reporting drawn from these documents that gave you new insights into the level of control Amazon appears to have over the people it calls its subcontractors?
31: Amazon says that some of the assignments it makes are suggestions and not mandates. Amazon says that delivery service partners run their own business independently and that it has the delivery service partner program because local businesses know best how to operate successfully in their communities.
15: And how did the Teamsters Union respond to this NLRB settlement? What is the next course of action been for them?
31: The Teamsters have continued to fight this settlement. They have pointed out that the general counsel of the NLRB formerly was an outside attorney for Amazon. There's been congressional inquiry into her decision not to recuse herself in this case. The Teamsters Union, they say drivers at dozens of these so-called delivery service partners have signed up to organize with the Teamsters. The union has also been pushing at the city level for legislation to force companies like Amazon to directly employ drivers.
15: And Spencer, how did this case and the outcome from this case pave the way for this effort we're seeing in New York City?
0: With the NLRB and the union question, there was all of this anticipation, like finally we'll get some clarity about whether Amazon is the boss, but there was no clarity. And so what we're seeing in New York is a recognition about how murky this is, how there's really no traction on anything at the federal level to clarify it. And so as you have a city council and mayor stepping in and saying, you know what, we're going to tidy this up.
15: This has been the Big Take Podcast on Bloomberg Radio. I'm Sarah Holder, and I spoke with Josh Idelson and Spencer Soper about New York City Council's attempt to take on Amazon's delivery driver.
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4: News this hour from Town Hall. I'm Ron Taylor. The U.S. and South Korea have wrapped up their annual military drill 6 days early following orders from President Trump. More tonight from correspondent Donna Warder.
8: The U.S. and South Korean militaries were supposed to carry out 11 days of simulated North Korean attacks, but the exercise wrapped up on Friday. Just before it began on Monday, President Donald Trump ordered the Pentagon to substantially reduce the exercise, saying he had a good relationship with North Korean leader Kim Jong-un, and South Korea had refused to support him over the war in Iran. The North says ending the annual drill 6 days early is not enough to persuade it to return to talks. The U.S. Pacific Command says the U.S. remains committed to the defense of the U.S. homeland and its allies in the region. I'm Donna Warder.
4: The Supreme Court is allowing the White House to continue construction on President Trump's $400 million White House ballroom project for now. Chief Justice John Roberts signed a temporary order on Friday allowing work to continue as the court considers an emergency appeal from the president's administration. Severe weather hit the New York area yesterday, causing damage. Nassau County Executive Bruce Blakeman says the area was hit by a tornado.
9: Yesterday at approximately 7:11 p.m., we had a tornado touchdown here in Atlantic Beach at the Sun and Surf Beach Club. There was extensive damage.
4: The storms tore through a beach along on Long Island Thursday, stranding dozens of people in their cars in New Jersey and knocking out power in parts of Delaware's capital city of Dover. The president has announced his administration will temporarily allow more beef imports into the U.S. without triggering higher tariffs. He said Friday the imported beef will be sold at 25% below current market rates to help American consumers. However, conservative rural state Republicans are already criticizing the measure. News and analysis at townhall.com.
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4: The Pentagon has fired the Stars and Stripes top editor, publisher, and a reporter.
14: The editor-in-chief of Stars and Stripes says that the Pentagon has fired him, as well as the newspaper's publisher and a reporter. Eric Slavin cited an interview he gave in which he objected to any potential censorship by the U.S. military. The newspaper's publisher, who announced his impending retirement days ago, was also dismissed. The military newspaper is partly funded by the Pentagon, but has a long legacy of editorial independence. Slavin says he stands by the principle that the Stars and Stripes must remain editorially independent. I'm Lisa Dwyer.
4: Tesla and other Chinese car makers are recalling more than 4 million vehicles over safety concerns, including risks tied to their door handles. Tesla's recall is the biggest of all car makers involved. recalling about 2.98 million vehicles. More news at townhall.com. The NFL is upset about changes made by Nielsen in its methodology for measuring viewership for the upcoming season.
2: Nielsen announced plans this week to change how it measures audiences on television, including alterations to how the company measures whether multiple people are watching an event at the same time. The NFL is coming off one of its most successful seasons ever on TV after Nielsen began using its Big Data Plus panel methodology for all events last September. Now the NFL calls these new changes rushed and says they'll have a negative impact on sports. Bob Agner reporting.
4: A federal appeals court has temporarily halted a court order that would have granted thousands of athletes an extra year of eligibility. This decision comes just 8 days before the college football season begins. The lawsuit was filed by players who graduated high school in 2022 and were not included.

1st, I think. I hope so. 2026. Hope you're having a good day. I'm kind of, sort of, having a good day because I'm breathing. Rough last night again in travel. I'll get to that in a minute. Hey, in case you don't know, this is a serious talk on everything that affects you. You know what we'll do? We'll do the markets. We'll do the economy. We'll do jobs, your job, your industry, employment, scams, shams, corruption, and I hope you don't mind. As you know, we pride ourselves here on one thing, for starters, and that is we don't suffer any fools, any BS, any lies out of DC, corruption. We have hit them both sides very hard. We have complimented when we needed to compliment. When the President Trump came in January of 25, right? And since January of 25, he has been out telling you that everybody else pays the tariffs, right? He gets on TV and says everybody else pays the tariffs. Tariff is the greatest word in the dictionary. And we have taken that on. The president today, I don't know if he knows it, admitted he's been lying out his arse to the American public since January of 2025. And if you do recall, Liberation Day last April of 25, markets were crashing, commerce was stalling. The market dropped 10% that Thursday and Friday because of gargantuan tariffs, up to 150%. And that weekend, it's quite known in Washington circles that there was a lot of screaming going on at the White House, and the president was blaming everybody but himself. But when all was said and done, they were rolling the whole stupid thing back on that Monday. On that Monday, it was leaked. So they denied it because it was leaked. So they waited till Wednesday. On that Monday, on the news, they were getting rid of those Liberation Day tariffs, which were insane. The market rallied, the Dow 2,600 points, if memory serves me right, in minutes. And then went back down when they denied. And then Wednesday, right back up again when they got rid of them. On that Friday, before the weekend, what was it, GM that said we're not delivering cars? Amazon said we're not delivering stuff either? It was pretty much the stupidest economic idea, I even said this, I had seen in decades, out of the man who professes to be an absolute genius businessman. It was actually good news that the market crashed and the economy and commerce was stalling. It forced them out of it. But since he's been tit-for-tatting things and stuff like that, he just put one, a 50%er on Canada and backed away with 2 days.

before, while he's been telling us, oh, they pay the tariffs. Let me read something to you. By the way, I know I haven't done the big introduction yet, but we will. This is a social media post by the president. Today, I concluded a deal, get this, to substantially lower the price of ground beef for working American families. And then he goes on to blame Biden. As everyone knows, under President Biden, beef prices soared at their fastest rate, and the American beef herd fell to its smallest size in modern history. As we work to rebuild this herd and help our ranchers for the next 90 days, the United States will allow up to 300,000 metric tons of product for ground beef to be imported with no tariffs. In other words, he's removing tariffs to lower prices when he was telling us putting on tariffs has somebody pays for somebody else paid. He goes on to say we have a commitment that this beef will be sold at 25% below current market prices. What? This deal reduced prices for Americans while giving space for our great American beef herd to grow again. Thank you for your attention to this matter. First off, he's now admitting that because of his tariffs, prices for beef went up. When he's been telling us, it's the exact opposite. And then he goes on to say, it's going to be sold at 25% below current market prices. So who's ever selling is going to lose their ass. And guess what happened also? Our ranchers came out against this because you're lowering the cost of beef coming in from elsewhere, competing with us. So the opposite of America first, the same as the steal he just did. So he's all over the map. And again, we're not going to use pejoratives, but my goodness gracious, I don't think he knows what he's doing. And I worry going forward that he's just going to be doing too much, and look out. This week, gold has soared. Crypto has now come out of its slumber. What does that tell you? I guess we'll find out in time. Anyway, bluntly, the president has lied to you, the American public, since January of 2025. He's lied to you all the way around on tariffs. He's now in one little social media post said to you, lowering tariffs will lower costs here. I can't tell you how much that pisses me off. He's got another 2 years and stuff. So who knows what he's going to say or do next? And again, as I stated, the ranchers are now pissed off. They actually came out with a statement how now he is working against the American rancher. Working against them. Amazing. Amazing. You know what we say about tariffs? Get rid of them! All it is a tax on us and our business. That's it. Now I keep hearing, well, what about reciprocal? I get that. I'm actually pretty decently good with that because it squares things. Other than that, enough. This on top of the Treasury Secretary lying to you also. He said growth will cure the debt and deficit. He knows he's lying. The president wants to increase defense spending by $500 billion. Yeah, growth's going to cure that? I got to tell you, this Republican Party is socialist. The Democrats are Marxists and communists. What can I say? Control freaks on the left, control freaks on the right, moving the chairs on the deck in both parties. And now the president wants to price control beef
So you lose money? You know what I've been complaining about? The supermarkets in New York City, they want to do 30% below. This is what the president's saying. Up next, we'll introduce ourselves and the markets. This is the one only Investor's Edge.

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10: It doesn't get better than this.
11: And welcome once again to Investor's Edge. As I stated, serious talk on everything that affects you, the markets, the economy, your job, your industry, the Morlocks in D.C. We mix Washington markets and the economy. We never used to do Washington, but $40 trillion of debt, $2.2 trillion in deficits this year, $1 trillion to interest, and just overall control freakism, we have to include them, unfortunately. Think about this. Just today, the president wants price controls on beef. He's Mondami from New York City who wants price controls on supermarkets. By the way, you know, we get emails from people that love the guy, hate the guy, love the guy, hate the guy. I can't begin to tell you how many people emailed me saying I'm wrong on tariffs. Every one of those emails should email me now saying, yeah, you're right. And we take no joy in this. But we got a socialist in the White House. There's a socialist there. Whoa, buddy, lower taxes. Yeah, and raise taxes. And buying into industry. And corrupt and self-dealing is... Remember, we were ripping on Hunter Biden and the Biden family for $25 million. This Trump family's made $4 billion. And let me just tell you something, not the right way. And that's why they're going to lose in November big time. The Marxist Party's going to be running ads like you wouldn't believe. No, you would believe, actually. And if you don't get this radio show in your city, we'll post it at BarryK.com. We'll also post it on our X feed. If you don't follow us, then X, you should. If you'd like to email us, just be nice and respectful. You can disagree, and we can disagree with you, but be respectful. No need to get crazy. Just remember, we're here for you. They're not. I keep hearing they're working for you. No, they're not. President's family made $4 billion of all the insider training from these politicians. What do you do? They train a kid. And then this. And by the way, it's only for 90 days. What happens day 91? Muy estupido. Economically illiterate. We move on. So Dow is down 700 yesterday, is up 517 today. Here's the problem. Caterpillar and Goldman Sachs today were about 350 of those Dow points. Just two names. Caterpillar was just up 1.5%. Goldman was up 3% and change. They were down like 500 Dow points over the last 2 days, or 450. In the Dow, Goldman is 11 times as important as Coke. It's 26 times as important as Nike. I really do believe the Dow people need to change how they do things. Because you now have two names that are just such gargantuan influence. Gargantuan influence. Gargantuan influence. Gargantuan. Now, there are others that are high-priced. But the Microsoft. Goldman is more than two times on that. Amgen, about 2.5 times. Walmart, Goldman is more than 10 times important. So that's the Dow movement this week, kind of crazy. And today, by the way, I don't have, let's see, Goldman up 3%, Caterpillar up about 1.5. After that, there weren't any big movers. It was just that a bunch of things were up a little bit, and we got back 517 of the 700 yesterday. What else? Let me start with the semiconductors and the artificial intelligence. they're still a problem. They're pretty much a void. They were mostly red today. And weak. And not very good chart patterns. I don't know if they get a lot worse from here. I do know on a relative basis they are losing relative strength big time. Big time. There are voids. Any way you cut it. And I know what you're hearing from the bulls. Pay attention to us. We'll let you know if things change. But you can just tell. When I do my scans, they tend to not lie too much. And it's pretty much every name. And some are stronger than others. Some are stronger than others. So that's that. What else? Airlines, cruise lines, casinos. They bounce today. Very weak. I'd call hotels in there also. So travel related. Very, very weak. Wanted to make note of that also. And before I go into other areas, interesting, something that happened this week. Our Treasury Secretary jumped in and we're buying the long end of the bond market. It dropped yields for a day. Yields are back up the 10-year above when he made the announcement. For me, that is a big ...!!!!!!!!!!!!!!!!!!!!!!!!!!!!!!!!!!!!!!!!!!!!!!!!!!!!!!!!!!!!!!!!!!!!!!!!!!!!!!!!!!!!!!!!!!!!!!!!!!!!!!!!!!!!!!!!!!!!!!!!!!!!!!!!!!!!!!!!!!!!!!!!!!!!!!!!!!!!!!!!!!!!!!!!!!!!!!!!!!!!!!!!!!!!!!!!!!!!!!!!!!!!!!!!!!!!!!!!!!!!!!!!!!!!!!!!!!!!!!!!!!!!!!!!!!!!!!!!!!!!!!!!!!!!!!!!!!!!!!!!!!!!!!!!!!!!!!!!!!!!!!!!!!!!!!!!!!!!!!!!!!!!!!!!!!!!!!!!!!!!!!!!!!!!!!!!!!!!!!!!!!!!!!!!!!!!!!!!!!!!!!

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4: With SRN News, I'm Ron Taylor. Authorities say a plane that crashed at a remote military site in Alaska, killing all eight on board, was making its second runway approach in heavy fog when it lost contact. The National Transportation Safety Board says the Cessna's two pilots could not see the gravel airstrip and were flying solely by instruments when the plane crashed Thursday. Vice President J.D. Vance has returned to his hometown to campaign for Republican candidates at a steel plant where his grandfather worked. Vance spoke yesterday at the Cleveland Cliffs Middleton Works facility, highlighting his Rust Belt roots. President Trump has expressed his gratitude to the Supreme Court for allowing the White House to continue construction for now on his $400 million White House ballroom project. Chief Justice John Roberts signed a temporary order Friday, allowing work to continue as the court considers an emergency appeal from the president's Republican administration. This is SRN News.
5: This is Hugh Hewitt for townhall.com. Abdul El-Sayed is Hassan Piker, and Hassan Piker is Abdul El-Sayed. That's the bottom line for Michigan voters considering the race for the open Senate seat in the upcoming election. El-Sayed is the Democratic nominee. Piker is the progressive, regressive, transgressive Twitch streamer, vulgar, hate-filled, racist streamer, an online ranter who hates blacks, whites, women with seemingly equal passion. He thinks the United States deserved 9/11. None of this is a hidden secret. El-Sayed attached himself to Piker's hip in order to win the Michigan Democratic primary. If El-Sayed somehow fools the Michigan electorate into sending him to D.C. in November, Piker will push aside Bernie Sanders and AOC as the key kingmaker in the Democratic Party. El-Sayed is going to be facing GOP nominee Mike Rogers, a seven-term congressman from Michigan. Working in Rogers' favor, Michigan doesn't want to become known for the craziest hater in the Senate since the Civil War. I'm Hugh Hewitt.
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16: 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The crowd is just on his feet here. He's a Cinderella boy.
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18: 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You're going to feel better if you talk to him.

And welcome once again to Investor's Edge. So when we talk about Bitcoin, Ethereum, and crypto and all that crap, we talk about it on a technical basis. There are no fundamentals. Do not believe the BS artists. There are no fundamentals whatsoever. They're just whatever they are. So all we do is talk about them based on what we think. They're in a bull or bear market. And up until Wednesday, we had been bearish on them for obvious reasons. On Wednesday, we told you we thought a bottom was put in. What did we see? Well, for 10 weeks, it held the lows and did a little back and fill and back and fill and back and fill and back and fill, just up and down. And on Wednesday, had a very high volume move above the high of the past 10 weeks. So we said to you, that is a characteristic of a bottom being put in. Well, just letting you know, the symbol for Bitcoin, the IBIT, closed that day at 38.78. It closed today in 2 days, 43.68. It's like 16 or 17%. 16 or 17%. Just let you know. Ethereum did the same. And the Coinbase, MicroStrategy, Robinhood have also been on the move. A ton of Robinhood trading is crypto. Just letting you know. How far it goes, I don't have a freaking clue. Why is it moving? I don't have a freaking clue. Except to say, it could be the head of the Treasury poking his hands into the market, which potentially is inflationary or stupid. I don't know. I don't know. So that's that, and we're not telling you to buy, sell, short, or cover. We told you on Wednesday we thought a bottom had put in. Gold. It was on the date, August 5th. We said to you we thought gold had turned the corner and bottomed. Why? Gapped up. Back above the 50-day moving average, volume heavy, you're never sure, it's commodities. It closed that day at, let's call it 390, it closed today at 423. That is in 1, 2, 3, 4, 5, 6, 7, 8, 9, 11 trading days. 390 to 423 is what, 33? It's about 8%. We also mentioned the gold miners that day, did the same thing, and amazingly, the gold miners have gone from $83.68 to $102.83. That is like 20-some-odd percent, because miners will move better than the metal. What happens from here beats the heck out of me. They are both the crypto and the gold now stretched, extended, and overbought. Sentiment in just days have gone coast to coast. The BS artists in crypto who have been sobbing away and in prayer mode all of a sudden are talking 150,000 again, like they know. They don't know. We'll keep you informed. Gold, crypto, lesser extent, silver. Silver's made a move also. And we have to mention the copper slash made a move today.
something like Freeport MacMoran Copper and Gold broke out of a long base today on a gap. How about, if I can find it, Southern Copper almost broke out, but broke above about 6 months range and nearing the old high. So commodity-based, better. Even coal had a good day today. And as you know, steel has been getting hit because of the president's lowering the steel tariffs. Duh. They bounced a little bit, but they steel stocks kind of crashed over a three-day period. That I would call a good drop. How's that? So, some commodities. But as I'm scanning, oh, by the way, again, the Dow up 517, but a ton of it was just those two names. The NASDAQ 100 up 113.95. By the end of the day, some of the better software, which was weak early, finished better. But I'm letting you know again, the semis artificial intelligence plays, in my eyes, are suspect. And I think they're in bear mode of differing levels. You got Micron just under the 50-day, but you got names that are down 50%. There are names in AI down 50%. There are some semis near that. So things have really changed in the market. Really changed. What hasn't changed is that analysts are still telling you to buy the semis and artificial intelligence as they get hit. Because that's how they are. Be careful. We'll let you know if things change. Sticking out again, yields right back up. And I'm just wondering if the government buying up the long bond can't keep yields down for one day, who's doing the selling and why? Is it the out of control debt and deficits? Don't know. Is inflation coming back in a big way? Don't know. All I know is, ew. 10-year at 4.738, 30-year at 5.276. Go check out mortgage rates. Oil was flat today, but still elevated. And as you know, I think the president, has he just dropped even thinking about Iran? The latest. Oh, we're just going to economically do this, that, and the other thing to them. So everything he said he would do, he's not. If they killed any more servicemen and women, he'd destroy them. That happened. No. Cross red lines. Hit another ship. Nothing. I think he's just dropped it. And it's not a matter of who won. Unfortunately, what we said from pretty much the first week, maybe the first month. Boy, they miscalculated everything. And the fact that people still have their jobs on this miscalculation. By the way, this is kind of not on Trump. He's getting advice from others that are supposed to get a decent feel. Complete blunder. Hey, up next. This, that, and the other thing, whatever else. I'm Gary. This is the one only Investor's Edge.

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1: With SRN News, I'm Ron Taylor. President Trump has announced his administration will temporarily allow more beef imports into the U.S. without triggering higher tariffs. He said earlier today the imported beef will be sold at 25% below current market rates to help American consumers. However, conservative rural state Republicans are already criticizing the plan, fearing it will harm American ranchers. The president has expressed his gratitude to the Supreme Court for allowing the White House to continue construction for now on his $400 million White House ballroom project. Chief Justice John Roberts signed a temporary order earlier today letting work continue as the court considers an emergency appeal from the president's Republican administration. Stocks rose and trimmed their losses from a shaky week. The S&P 500 rose 0.4% for just its second gain, and the Dow Jones Industrial Average gained 1%. The NASDAQ Composite climbed 0.4% at the closing bell. This is SRN News.
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0: So, what a difference a good communicator could make. So, 2 weeks ago, I'm flying up to New York City. My flight gets canceled. And it wasn't even weather. It was about staffing up in the New York City corridor. A bunch of flights, LaGuardia and Kennedy, were canceled. So last night, I usually take an 8 p.m. flight. And I knew there was some weather, so I said, screw that, I'm going to take a 5 p.m. flight. And everything's kind of on time, but I know there's weather up in New York, so I know probably not, but you still get there on time. I think we left at 10 p.m., 9:30. I got to bed at 1:30. And it's never fun. And what happened was they put us on the plane. There was a stoppage. And then the stoppage went away. And then on the plane, another stoppage. And if you looked at the radar of the United States last night, it was just really New York City. All of New York was getting just pounded away, that part of the East Coast. The rest of the United States was clear. So we get delayed, we get off the plane, and finally, and I'm wondering if I'm even getting out, and then I see that the weather is going to get better, and then I see that a Kennedy flight, I'm flying to LaGuardia, is going out, so I know we're going out. But before we were let off the plane, we had this pilot. I wish I got his name. What a great communicator. Explaining things in a way, you know, sometimes it's the way you explain them. Fantastic. And it turns out he had his family on, had his son on, put his son on the mic, who jokingly say, come on, Dad, get us there. Anyway, we get back on the plane and we got to wait a bit again. There was another ground stoppage, so holy crap. But we finally went, and just the way the pilot, by the way, I flew JetBlue last night. The way the pilot communicated and handled it, fantastic. I even went over to him and shook his hand and complimented him, because that really does matter. There were some people, you know, getting a little tense and, you know, like it's the pilot's fault or like it's the steward's fault. Come on. Anyway, just wanted to let you know, I'm stupid. I should have got the guy's name. I should have got his name. Anyway, good job. Got us there safe. Got to bed at 1:30. Woke up to a triple espresso. It's the only way I could have got going today. And JetBlue, much better in the last couple of months. As I told you, JetBlue kind of has drifted, not as good as it used to be. It's been much better in the last couple of months. I fly JetBlue and Delta, mostly Delta, but JetBlue also up to the Northeast Corridor from Florida. Definitely JetBlue better. For a while, it felt like some of the people working there were just tolerating the passengers, and you can't do that. Anyway, that's my story about last night's travel, and man, I'm telling you, traveling up to the Northeast Corridor, that is a pain in the arse. That's all I can tell you. What else today? Interest rates. We'll see what happens. As I mentioned, some of the better software names that were really pulling back hard. NET was up 14 today. Snow was up 11. But they had come down pretty darn good. Medicals, definitely a pretty good last week or two. And again, the story of the week for the week in review is the Moderna / Merck discovery, for lack of a better word. You know, there's a lot of cancers that were big death sentence years ago. Not as much anymore. Think about AIDS. It was a death sentence. Not anymore. Multiple myeloma. My uncle got it many years ago, died within a year. People live much longer lives now. We should, without a doubt, that's why I hate when anybody starts ripping on Big Pharma. Some of the medical breakthroughs from these Big Pharma companies, those medical breakthroughs save lives and squelch your pain. I don't know. I'm not so sure I'd like to piss on the people that are doing that. But of course there are. And I know there's an issue on the what they charge, and I get it. I get it. Hopefully that gets figured out in time, because there are others that are trying to do something about it. Go read up what Mark Cuban's been doing with drug prices. So a lot of moving parts this week. And it's going to be interesting to see in the weeks ahead. Gold and crypto on the move? Right when we're getting government interfering with markets again? Are they yelling? Is gold and crypto yelling at the Treasury Secretary? That's not a dumb question. Now, we're also hearing now September's always a bad month. We'll let September decide that. That's all. Retail, better day today, but I've got six names in retail that look okay. Target's the strongest retail stock right now. Target. Restaurant stocks. I got a few that are pretty... Cheesecake Factory and Brinker International. Very strong. I have some economically sensitive names that are okay. Most not very good. That's something that has to be paid attention to. And then this Tesla. They announced robo-taxi in a city today, up 17. Old news pushes it up 17. You got me. Hey, you all have a great weekend. Drive carefully when you get home. Do like we do. Make sure you hug your family, hug your children. They will feel better. You'll feel better. I promise. They will be well. Always thanks for joining us. Peace out, everybody. Good night.
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5: News this hour from Town Hall. I'm Ron Taylor. Vice President J.D. Vance returned to his hometown of Middleton, Ohio, Friday to campaign for Republican candidates at the steel plant where his grandfather used to work. The vice president spoke highly of his grandfather, who worked at the Cleveland Cliffs facility years ago.
6: He asked that his community be safe. He asked that our politicians ensure that there were good jobs for men and women who were willing to work for them. And he asked that America never be asked to be the policeman of the world. Now, he was my grandfather. I called him Papaw. And he toiled in this very place to give our family the little extras, like I said, for nearly four decades.
5: Vance had highlighted his Rust Belt roots while trying to boost GOP candidates ahead of the November midterms. A Cessna 150 struck a Pennsylvania State Police helicopter during a training exercise at Carlisle Airport Wednesday evening, killing the airplane's pilot and injuring two state police aviation team members. NTSB air safety investigator Aaron McCarter says they recovered data cards from both the plane and the helicopter.
7: We were able to get data cards off both the Cessna 150 and the helicopter, so that is very good news from a data standpoint. Hopefully we will be able to get additional information and data off the engine parameters of the Bell helicopter on Saturday.
5: The Cumberland County Coroner's Office identified the pilot as Paul Sikalski, 57, of Hershey. Authorities believe he was the only person aboard the Cessna. President Trump has expressed his gratitude to the Supreme Court for allowing the White House to continue construction, for now, on his $400 million White House ballroom project. Chief Justice John Roberts signing a temporary order Friday allowing work to continue. Stocks rose and trimmed their losses from a shaky week. The S&P 500 rose 0.4%. The NASDAQ climbed 0.4%. The Dow gained 1%. News and analysis at townhall.com.
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17: Good afternoon, fellow investors, and welcome back to Invest Talk. This is our Friday. Friday, we made it to Friday, August 21st, 2026 edition of Invest Talk, and we have an exciting show for you today. We're going to talk all about how this market reacted this week. It was quite the week. Some big headlines, some big moves, especially in gold, which we'll talk about a little bit later. I've been talking about kind of hammering. I've been pounding the table for the last 3-4 years now, but some people listen to me, some people haven't, but it's never too late. And we're going to talk about that and much, much more during this hour. Most importantly, will be your live calls, your questions, 888-99-CHART, how you get through and ask your question on every Invest Talk or after hours, 24 hours a day, 7 days a week. You can leave your message. We'll answer it on a future show. We have some topics that we'll bring that I think are great. But most importantly, like I said, whatever is on your mind, we are here for it. So let's close out the week strong. Now, in just a bit, we'll talk about today's market performance and run down the show topics for the hour. But as usual, we'll tackle this first caller question now.
18: 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I had a question on ETF GDX. It's gold miners. From my understanding, it's not invested in gold. It's basically it owns the miners that

0: have none. Now, should you do cash secured puts? Well, the issue with that is that you may not get a sign unless there's a large pullback in gold and gold miners, which certainly can happen. We've had a good run as of late. It hit support back in July, early July. What do we bottom out at? About $70 per share. Now we're already up to 102 and change, and that's just in the past few weeks. So it's a little bit overbought in the short term. Would like to see a bit more, bit of volatility, a bit of pullback just to get back in. But once again, are you going to get put it exactly? I don't know if that's really going to happen. So I think adding cash secured puts is not a bad idea, but I wouldn't use that as the sole way to get in because you may not get assigned. And, you know, yeah, you'll keep a little of that premium on the put, but, you know, you want upside. That's what this is about. There's a lot of volatility. You have to know that. You have to know that volatility is the name of the game in the miner, in the gold miner world, any of the commodity stocks. They have high volatility. You have to be comfortable with that. But in an environment like this, where debasement is the name of the game of our financial system, there's the right tail of that volatility that is being experienced right now. And the right tail is the positive outcome. Most people, when they hear volatility, they think left tail, they think negative. But this is the right tail, and things are looking up for the space. Now, we had a great show yesterday. Luke looked into the dollar slide and what it does to your foreign holdings. He explained why currency moves quietly drive a large share of international fund returns and whether hedge or unhedged exposure makes more sense. He also answered a question about Zoetis, ZTS, and if you happen to miss it, go check it out. You can get every InvestTalk podcast wherever you get your podcast. Now, we have a lot of ground to cover over the next 45 minutes or so, and time permitting. We'll get to all of it. Our main focus point is Jackson Hole, the symposium coming up here in, what, about a week? Is about the dynamics of the Treasury market. Excuse me, not the Treasury market. Well, it's linked to the Treasury market, and that is the crypto market. So they're talking about financial innovation. What they mean is stable coins and that whole evolution of the $307 billion stablecoin market. So we'll break down what tokenized money is, instant payments, what does it actually change about the plumbing of the financial system, what investors should read into it or not. So we'll look at that. We have other topics as well. We're going to look at a study that went back over 100 years that tells you a lot about what stocks work, what companies work, what companies create value. Type companies. What do you need to look for? Large cap, small cap? Are you looking at revenue growth, profitability, etc.? And then tax sheltered accounts. So everybody wants an IRA, a 401k, etc. But what if you need money? What about liquidity? We're going to look at what are the options, what are the type of accounts that you can actually tap into. We also have voice bank calls. One is on the Vanguard FTSE Developed Market ETF, VEA, and then IMAX Corp, IMAX. And, of course, questions that came in via the comment section on the InvestTalk YouTube channel. Now, we're going to head to a quick break, but you can call anytime and leave your question on the InvestTalk voice bank. 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But up next, I will comment on today's market activity.
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1: 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So I get through and ask your question on today's show. Let's take a quick look at the market today and really for the entire week. We had a little bit of a bounce back today with the S&P up 33 points, about a little less than 0.5%. But if you look at the week as a whole, it was still in negative territory. And really, it was driven by the decline in a lot of the hardware names, AI-related names. NVIDIA was down 5.3% for the week, Meta down 7.9%, Broadcom down 10.5%, Intel down about 14%, Dell down about 11%. So that was really what dragged the broader market down. You know, Apple of the Mag 7 was really the strong performer, up 1% on the week. Google, Microsoft down as well. So that was overall, that was dragging down the market. You still had some strength out of healthcare. We had the big shorts covering rally over Moderna earlier in the week. But for the week, names like Merck were up 14%. On the retail side, though, that was on the weaker side. Walmart down 10% for the week. So the retail sector certainly struggling a bit. Utilities were down as well because of higher interest rates, and those higher interest rates precipitated the Treasury buyback announcement that really catapulted gold. GDX up over 11% on the week, and the debasement trade is back, and this is a long-term trend. This is why I keep pounding the table that everybody, this is a new era. This isn't your 80s, this isn't your 90s. You have to look at the bigger picture, the broader cycle that we are in, which is, go read the fourth turning. This is the time where chaos ensues. And then after, we rebuild something that's bigger and better, more sustainable, both from, a financial situation as well as a political situation as well. So while it seems crazy right now, there is light at the end of the tunnel, but in the meantime, you have to adjust your portfolios accordingly. That's why money keeps flowing into gold. This is for thousands of years, for millennia, going back God knows how long, gold has been the core. And every time you go to fiat, well, you have politicians like we have now that will spend because there's no stopping them. There's no gate. There's no limit until the markets create a limit. And that's what we're starting to move up against. Doesn't mean that governments can't do things about it, but the release valve will be the currency. And ultimately, all fiat will continue to decline against the dollar. That is the situation we are in. And that's why, despite the pullback in gold and gold miners early in the year, you need to say it needed this refresh. It needed to reset for that next leg higher, and it seems like we're at least at the beginning of that. And this was that week where it really all kicked off in earnest. What else do we have today? Dollar index was flat overall, but once again, gold finished up 2.4%, silver up 2.1% on the day just today, Bitcoin up 6.3%. So Bitcoin had a nice week, up 23%, really waking up from its slumber. I didn't think it would truly bottom until next year, but maybe I could be wrong with the way the Treasury has advanced their programs in a time when it really isn't needed. Yeah, rates are going up, but the move index isn't going crazy. So in a lot of ways, I think this is a bit political, but clearly this government wants to keep those rates under a certain level. They don't want the 10-year I think above five. So I think that's what they're working on. WTI was up 0.3% on the day. We continue to grind higher in oil. That's another kind of headwind going forward as we head into the back half of the year and the election. We're only about, 2.5 months until the midterm. So a lot to discuss on that front. I think that was it. That was the week that was. It was a very, very interesting week. But now we're going to pivot over to a YouTube comment question. It says, what are your thoughts on SanDisk? Revenue is supposed to grow next year, and they have very little debt. They're also implementing a new business model to move away from being cyclical. Cute. That's so funny. I mean, it's clear they know, right? The average investor, the average retail investor, especially if you got started in COVID, you have no clue about the cyclicality of especially the memory market. The chip market is cyclical as it is, but the memory market, oh my God. Go look at the history of Western Digital and SanDisk and Micron, and what you'll see is a business that is extremely up and down. Okay? And so the leaders of these companies, they know, they're not stupid. They know exactly the cyclicality of the industry and the fact that all of them are trying to add capacity right now. Okay? So that's a tell. That's not a plan. That's a tell that they know that this is going to be very short-lived. So you have to remember, they're incentivized to give you the story. But what is it? What is that story? What is that plan? I don't understand what you can't plan for other companies to bring on new capacity. That's how it works in this industry. So across the space, this is by far the riskiest part of the market right now. And I would run far, far away. And then you look at the chart. The chart, yeah, we got the bounce. This is a bounce that everybody is selling into. Everybody's selling into this. So no, I think this has much lower to go. These are the type of names that look the cheapest at the top and look the most expensive at the bottom. Simple as that. SanDisk went bankrupt a number of years ago because of how bad the industry is, how cyclical the industry is. They know this. You should too. Our 24/7 Invest Talk voice bank never closes, so you can leave your finance and investment question anytime on 888-99-CHART, and our work continues after this break.
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1: Let's talk about how to identify winning stocks. There's a great study that was published in 2017, but it's been recently updated. And what it really found was that most stocks aren't worth owning. They aren't. Most stocks do not outperform the treasury market, for example. This looked at over 100 years of data. So the overall stock market has generated good returns, but most individual stocks have not. And what's interesting is that only 46 firms account for about half of the total creation, wealth creation. Now, that's kind of skewed in the past number of years because of the big tech names. Because it didn't used to be that high. You see more around 100 individual names. But what's interesting is that it's not 100 names that were bought when they're large caps. It was actually those that were mainly bought when they were small caps. While small caps are riskier, they have more volatility, the upside is much, much greater. So you get a lot of skew, they call it skewness, in both directions. Then another question is, okay, we know smaller cap names tend to do better over the long term, and we're looking at 100 plus years. What fundamental factors explain companies with great returns? And you might call them growth stocks, but not in the traditional sense. Because usually those are companies that are growing their top line. They tend to trade at high price to book. But that's not what creates a great company. That creates a lot of wealth for the shareholders. But it's growth in things like assets, cash flow, profitability, and revenue. But the most dominant variable is income growth. Bottom line, income growth. So we say earnings matter the most. And And guess what? A lot of those also have a lot of volatility. So, for example, some of the biggest wealth creators in history are Apple and Amazon. Both had drawdowns about 90% when the dot-com bubble burst. Could you hold through that? Odds are low that you did. What it also shows you is you need to handle the volatility and you need to focus on the fundamentals of the business. As long as that's strong, near-term volatility, the craziness in the economy, politically, etc., doesn't matter. It's about that bottom line income growth. Now let's go pivot to InvestTalk Voice Bank question from 888-99-CHART.
7: Hi, Justin and Luke. This is Jay from Salt Lake City. I've been trying to compare two companies, and I was wondering what your thoughts were. The first is Nucor. The ticker is NUE. The second is Still Dynamics, and the ticker is STLD. I would love to know your opinion about it. Thanks again. Keep the great work up. Bye.
1: Looking at a steel producer, NUE and Steel Dynamics. Well, this is interesting because I've done multiple rounds of analysis, and a lot of people look at U.S. Steel, which is simple, symbol X. Maybe they got bought out, but that was around for a long time. But always, I go back to these two. Steel Dynamics, STLD, and Nucor. Both are by far the best steel companies in America when it comes to from an investment standpoint. Now, which one's better? I always go back and forth, to be honest with you. Because they both have, you know, for a business that is tends to be very cyclical. Just look at, well, Steel Dynamics is, like I said, one of the better ones with Nucor. Their business is up and down. 2019, made $305, then $284 in 2020, then $16 in 2021, then $22. They made $22.68, then down to $14, then down to $9, then down to $7, now back up to $16, and then $19 next year. That's a very cyclical business. That is up and down. And Nucor is not really any different. They have the same general trajectory from year to year. So it's hard for me to say, oh, this one is way better than the other, because once again, it's kind of splitting hairs. Now, if you go look at the long-term trailing returns for Nucor, the 10-year return is 17.8, 15-year return is 15.3. What are we for Steel Dynamics? Yeah, 15 years, 22.6. So it's much better for Steel Dynamics. And that's why I've always leaned a little more Steel Dynamics, so I've never actually looked at those numbers. But if I'm going to pick one, I'm just going to go with the one that has a little bit better long-term performance, and that's going to be Steel Dynamics. Now, the next InvestTalk, we'll look into the story. Regulation catches up to digital assets. We'll walk through what regulatory framework would actually change for ordinary investors. That story is for Monday, but for now, I'm Justin Klein. Ready to take your calls anytime at 888-99-CHART.
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9: With SRN News, I'm Ron Taylor. The United States is set to impose 50% tariffs on $20 billion in Canadian imports. As historic allies can't reach the last-ditch deal, Canada is now set to match the new U.S. tariffs dollar for dollar. This according to Prime Minister Mark Carney. President Trump has announced his administration will temporarily allow more beef imports into the country without triggering higher tariffs. He said Friday the imported beef will be sold at 25% below current market rates to help American consumers. However, conservative rural state Republicans are already criticizing the plan, featuring or fearing it will harm American ranchers. The president has expressed his gratitude to the Supreme Court for allowing the White House to continue construction for now on his $400 million White House ballroom project. Chief Justice John Roberts signing a temporary order Friday allowing work to continue as the court considers. This is SR.
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1: 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That's how you get through and ask your question on today's show. Let's talk about the Jackson Hole Symposium. This is pretty much the biggest event of the year for the Federal Reserve and just central banks around the world to get together in Jackson Hole. They talk about what's going on in their broader economy and financial system. And there's usually some sort of theme. And the theme this year is financial innovation and implications for payments and policy. And really what they're talking about is the stablecoin market that is now about $307 billion in size, and how major corporations are integrating these networks into their systems, treasuries, how the Federal Reserve is addressing these technologies, and how this overall will rewire the plumbing of the financial system if it continues to grow. So let's talk about how it differs from the current system. Now, for a long time, the financial system has relied on a correspondent banking model, where there's a series of ledgers. Each bank has its own ledger. And money kind of floats. You know that. If you make a transfer, it goes from out of your bank and it might land in the other bank in a day or two instead of instantly. I know Chase does. I think it's 25,000 is the limit. You can do instant transfers. I've done that before. So they're traditional banking model is working on this, but it's not seamless. Whereas crypto or some sort of tokenized asset can move instantly, 24/7, 365, mainly using smart contracts. So what impact would this have on banks? Well, if people are transacting more using stablecoins, banks will lose that money in their bank, as banks will not be able to earn money on the float. They need to manage money in real time. It requires reserve buffers. So that's something that they'll have to deal with. The good news for the treasury is that the stable coins are backed by treasuries. And so you have dollars going into treasuries instead of commercial bank deposits, where the commercial bank is benefiting from the source of that capital. So commercial banks would lose the cheapest source of funding. Think of the money in your checking account, not earning any interest. And so multiple parties would be working on the same ledger, same infrastructure, instead of their own proprietary ledger and how they're keeping track of assets and liabilities. The issue, though, is that it turns the risk of settlement from the banks to cybersecurity and protocol risks for you, the individual. We've heard about people's crypto wallets getting hacked and thousands, not hundreds of thousands of dollars being stolen. Then what about vulnerabilities in the protocol? Who maintains that? You know, these large banks have their own cybersecurity division that maintains their systems and makes sure there aren't threats. Not to say it's foolproof, but at least there's somebody monitoring it. That costs money. So who's doing that? So overall, this is creating a shadow banking system that's going to help fund the government, but I think that's a little bit overblown. But it would starve, if it grows, starve traditional banks with cheap capital, and it would make them less profitable. So think headwinds for smaller regional banks and even the large banks that have a ton of deposits. Think JP Morgan, they don't pay anything on deposits because they don't want more money. They have plenty of deposits. So if more money eventually flows there, well, that's going to make their net interest margins smaller because they're going to have to raise their rates to compete for capital. So it is bad for banks, and that's why I think it's been dragging, this regulation. And I think on the crypto side, there's not a lot of comfortability with the protocol, with the safety. But who will benefit? Anything along the infrastructure layer of that type of transaction. What's interesting is that everyone would think that this would be negative for the dollar because money would be flowing into stable coins. But the reality is actually a lot of foreign individuals are moving their money out of their banking system that tends to be much riskier than the U.S. banking system into stable coins, which effectively then go by treasuries and go by dollars. So in the near term, it's actually good for the dollar. But in the long term, if we do eventually move to this type of financial system consistently, and this is the majority of the way that we transact, suddenly, yes, that would be a negative on the dollar. So it's good for the dollar in the short term up to a point. So we'll see how this evolves. I think it's going to be slower than most people in the industry want, mainly because I don't think there are enough players that are not just out for making a buck. There's only a handful, I think, of people left in the industry that really want to build real value with the technology as opposed to just extract as much money as they can from other investors. Let's pivot back to the Best Stock Voice Bank at 888-99-CHART.
8: Hi, good day, Justin and Luke. Longtime listener here from the Midwest. I have a quick question for you gentlemen, please. I heard Justin the other day talking about international stocks and investing in those. I have a couple funds that I was wondering if they would make good international investment choices. VEA and also VEU. I was wondering what you guys thought of these two choices, if you give either one of them a thumbs up or not, and if they'd make good international holdings for stocks in my portfolio for long term. Thank you for your time. Look forward to hearing your answer. Have a good day.
1: 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One is the Vanguard FTSE Developed Market Index, ETF, VEA. Then there's VEU, which is the Vanguard FTSE All World ex-US Index. So just by the name of it, and let's look at the regions, but by the name of it, the main difference I would imagine is that VEU includes emerging markets. Because VEA is just talking about the developed markets, right? So VEA is, 38% developed, whereas VEU is only 28. It's VEU is 15% Japan. Well, VEA is 20% Japan. Where's the difference here? Okay. Oh, okay. There we go. Yeah. So in VEU, about 13% is in Asian emerging, 2% Latin America. VEA basically has no exposure there. So it's really that emerging market. There's some Africa and Middle East exposure as well in VEU, a 3%. VEA is only 1%. So that's definitely the difference here, is you're getting a lot more emerging market exposure. And frankly, I like that. I rather have the emerging market exposure. So if I'm picking one or the other, I'm picking VEU. That's the Vanguard FTSE All World X US Index ETF. Now, it's large cap, much rather more mid cap and small cap, but picking between the two, VEU is the name. And on Fridays, we generally make time to fit in a quick rundown of some key benchmark numbers for the week. So let's do that now. 2-year yield, 4.23%. Last week, it was 4.16%. Interesting. Interesting move higher on the 2-year, which is generally the short-term rates, but definitely sold off as the supply of short-term bonds is likely to increase with this Treasury buyback. Remember, they're issuing more short-term and buying the long end. And with that news, you still didn't get a major rally, even in long-term bonds. In fact, you continue to see a sell-off. Last week, we ended the 10-year at 4.69. This week, we end with a 4.73. So rates continue to go higher. Gold, 4613 an ounce, a $239 increase from last week. So great week for gold and the gold miners, as I said earlier. Silver, 6955 an ounce per ounce at the end of this week. That's up $4.87 from the prior week. So silver also getting the notice of debasement from the Treasury Secretary. Oil selling at $86.91 a barrel, up $4.49 from last week. I continue to think oil is going to grind higher. And so is the price of gas. We're at $4.10 national average for gasoline, up 3 cents from last week. Here in California, we're up to $5.59 a gallon, a 2 cent increase from last week. And over in Indiana, they're doing much better, $3.55 a gallon. That's over $2 less than you see here. No reason to stop now. Let's drop in another fresh listener question now.
13: Yeah, Mark calling from San Diego. Unfortunately, on the roads, so I cannot double check the symbols, but they're common. The first one is Sono, the speaker company, SONO, I believe is the symbol. They're finally turning around. They're starting to make some money, but they had some big ups and downs over the last few years. And the second one is IMAX, the big IMAX theater, which IMAX has been doing quite well, sold out, and their profit sheet looks a lot better, a lot more stable. But the question is, for a small amount of money, Sonos would be kind of a speculative play going in, and IMAX would be a speculative player as well, because I may have already missed the boat on that one. Anyway, just thought I'd get your opinions on those two. I really appreciate listening on the podcast. Thanks.
1: All right. 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First off, I have some Sonos devices. I think they have great products and their kind of ecosystem where you can build a sound system throughout your house and run it on your Wi-Fi system, and it's just really easy to use. They have great sounding products. I think it's a great company with actually a pretty good value here. Enterprise value to EBITDA is only around 9. You have return equity around 14%. That's pretty good. Free cash flow continues to go higher. I'm sure they got a big refund check from the tariffs as well. But if you're looking at the earnings growth, it's exploded this year. They lost money the last 3 years, so it's make 64 cents this year, but then only 26 cents next year. So that's my kind of issue with it, is that it's pretty up and down. The chart's kind of middling, but I do like the products. I think they're building something good long term. And once again, their free cash flow at $124 million on a $1.7 billion enterprise value, that's a 6-7% free cash flow yield. That's pretty good. Now, IMAX, on the other hand, that's historically also been a bit up and down, but it's up right now, mainly because something that I'm doing tonight. I am actually finally going to see The Odyssey with some friends in IMAX. I waited. I bought them 3 weeks ago. It took a while to plan it out. But that's pushing their earnings up considerably to $1.77 this year, $2.02 next year. If you look at their profitability, they have 11% return on equity. They have a similar free cash flow, about $122 million to Sonos, but their valuation is almost double. But they also have, I think, technology that's a little more defensible, right? Their IP, just the way all the IMAX theaters installed, and that's how a lot of people want to see movies now. They want the full experience, not just a traditional movie theater. They're going to pay up for them. I think my ticket's worth $35 or something like that. So certainly expensive. The technicals are good for IMAX, definitely better than Sonos. So I like what you're looking at. Both are interesting names, but I'm going to have to pick IMAX mainly because I think their moat is more defensible. You already have the install base and thousands of theaters throughout the country. Movie makers now have a lot of experience in shooting in IMAX, films, creating IMAX films. So there's a built-in knowledge base there that I don't think is going away. And customers like it. People want to go see the biggest, best movies in IMAX. And so long-term, I just think that cash flow will continue to grow. I think they will continue to, they're buying back shares. Their free cash flow right now is $122 million. Trailing 12 months, but that is near an all-time high, and I think headed higher. Now, I think short-term, there might be a cooling off period because maybe the Odyssey was just kind of a short-term boost to the business, but I think there's some long-term secular tailwinds to the IMAX format. So I'm picking IMAX over Sonos, but I kind of like both of them for their own reasons. Now we're heading into a break. It's Friday. Let's celebrate. I'd love to hear from you. We have one last segment on the show. So if you have anything on your mind, give us a call now at 888-99-CHART.
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17: This is Hugh Hewitt for townhall.com. Abdul El-Sayed is Hassan Piker, and Hassan Piker is Abdul El-Sayed. That's the bottom line for Michigan voters considering the race for the open Senate seat in the upcoming election. El-Sayed is the Democratic nominee. Piker is the progressive, regressive, transgressive Twitch streamer, vulgar, hate-filled, racist streamer, an online ranter who hates blacks, whites, women with seemingly equal passion. He thinks the United States deserved 9/11. None of this is a hidden secret. El-Sayed attached himself to Piker's hip in order to win the Michigan Democratic primary. If El-Sayed somehow fools the Michigan electorate into sending him to D.C. in November, Piker will push aside Bernie Sanders and AOC as the key kingmaker in the Democratic Party. El-Sayed is going to be facing GOP nominee Mike Rogers, a seven-term congressman from Michigan. Working in Rogers' favor, Michigan doesn't want to become known for the craziest hater in the Senate since the Civil War. I'm Hugh Hewitt.
18: the new movie The Uprising starring Andrew Garfield, we have a chance for you to win a 7-night Gulf of America cruise for two. Grand prize includes a Neptune suite for two aboard the Holland America Eurodam, round trip airfare for two to Fort Lauderdale, Florida, a $500 Visa gift card, an unforgettable Caribbean voyage celebrating America's 250th anniversary. Enter now at our website kdow.biz. We can also find the contest rules and sign up for the KDOW Business VIP Club.
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0: In the early days, InvestTalk was Jerry Klein and Steve Peasley. Now the torch has been passed and a new generation of hosts is on the job. Justin Klein and Luke Guerrero. So when you've got finance and investment questions, don't forget to call InvestTalk, 888-99-CHART.
20: Hey guys, Chance from Knoxville, Tennessee, calling in about KRE State Street Regional Banking ETF. I started a small position over the past few weeks with an average of $76.35 a share at around 6% of my portfolio. Wondering what you guys currently think about regional banks as well as this fund. I didn't have any exposure to financials, and this was the start. So with the recent pullback, should I add more, hold and watch, or cut with a small loss? Thanks. Hope to hear the answer on the show.
1: All right. Banks had a rough week overall. I'm starting to see some relative underperformance. We just talked about the potential problems the stablecoin industry could cause these regional banks. Also, I think the economy overall is slowing, and they have a lot of exposure to kind of middle market banks or middle market companies, excuse me. So, you know, I just don't think this is not the exposure we have in the financial industry. We own brokerage firms. We own insurance companies. We, what else? Other kind of financials do we own? We own some fintech companies. So those are the names that we own. We don't really own any banks. You know, they've done decently well recently, but I'm not really seeing the earnings growth. I'm not seeing the catalyst here for really a great business. And I think there's going to be a lot of consolidation within the industry. So, yeah, if I'm just getting exposure to financials, I'd rather own like the XLF than the KRE. Now let's talk about taxable accounts. Everyone wants to talk about a 401k or an IRA or a Roth, but there are some big benefits of just straight up taxable accounts, taxable brokerage accounts, especially in today's age of technology tools. I think everybody needs to add a taxable account to their toolkit, not just those that only turn to it after maxing out their IRA or 401k, etc. And there are a lot of reasons for this. Number one is that there's a limit on those other accounts. There's no limit to taxable money. No structure on how you can withdraw the money, etc. You can use it for a down payment on a house, emergency fund, whatever you want. So that's number one, liquidity and no limits on how much you can add. And you can still compound and grow your money in those accounts. The math still works the same. And based on, compared to history, they're actually relatively tax efficient. Long-term capital gains is, for most people, if they're not earning over $545,000 or $613,000 for married couples, you're taxed at usually 15%. Until you get over that where you're taxed at 20%. It's a relatively low rate. Same with the income that you get in qualified dividends. And you can actually do tax loss harvesting. You can take losses and offset up to $3,000 in ordinary income per year. You can't do that with an IRA or Roth IRA or 401k, etc. And it creates diversity. You want money across both tax-deferred accounts like IRAs and 401ks, as well as Roths and taxable money, so that you can in each year, you can take money out based on your financial situation, your tax rate from different accounts. Maybe a little here, a little there. One year it's more in this account. Another year it's more in that account. And then, especially something we do for clients is we do direct indexing. We're buying individual names. We're still tracking a particular index. Maybe it's a global index or something like that. And making sure that it's limited to very little, if any, gains each year. And then you can actually have that money passed on to your heirs, and you get the stepped up in basis, and it basically jumps all of, you know, gets rid of all the tax burden throughout your lifetime when it goes to your heirs. So don't ignore your taxable brokerage account. Can be a very great tool in your arsenal. 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
24: News this hour from Town Hall. I'm Ron Taylor. The United States is set to impose 50% tariffs on $20 billion in Canadian imports. Canada says they're set to match the new U.S. tariffs dollar for dollar, that according to Prime Minister Mark Carney. Despicable and disgusting is how Senator Katie Britt describes the just enacted Massachusetts law allowing abortions to be performed right up to the moment of birth. On the Salem News program this week on Capitol Hill with Tony Perkins, the Alabama Republican says pro-life Americans need to speak strongly against laws like this.
25: What's happening in Massachusetts, it's despicable and disgusting. We are telling the truth. We are speaking that to the American people in the way they need to hear it. When I saw this law being passed and women cheering behind them about being able to take the precious life of their own child right before that child is born, there is a pit in my stomach that, you know, you cannot explain.
24: Senator Britt's full interview will be heard when This Week on Capitol Hill is broadcast beginning at 10 a.m. Eastern Time, later this morning on the Salem News Channel. President Trump threatens a lawsuit over a report of National Guard deployments.
5: President Donald Trump is threatening to sue a left-leaning think tank unless it retracts a report that says his National Guard deployments to various cities did not reduce crime, as Trump has said. The letter gave the Washington, D.C.-based Center for American Progress until the end of business Friday to issue the retraction or face a $5 billion lawsuit. The center has declined. The nonprofit's president and chief executive says the lawsuit is a transparent attempt to silence the center. I'm Lisa Dwyer.
6: The president has announced his administration will temporarily allow more beef imports into the U.S. without triggering higher tariffs. News and analysis at townhall.com.
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6: It doesn't happen very often, but Japan has executed a convicted murderer.
9: The Ministry of Justice executed 58-year-old Suna Takami for killing five people in an arson attack at a pachinko parlor in Osaka. Takami poured gasoline on the floor and set it on fire, killing five customers and employees and injuring 10 others. His defense argued that he had diminished mental capacity, but the courts upheld his death sentence. This execution came 17 years after the crime and marked the first under the current Takaichi administration.
6: The BBC's Kuromi Mori in Tokyo. Prince Harry and six others, including Elton John, have been ordered to pay £9.5 million to the publisher of Britain's Daily Mail. This follows their failed invasion of privacy case. Justice Matthew Nicklin announced the payment is due by August 28th. The group lost a high court case in London last month. More news and analysis at townhall.com. A U.S. military chartered plane crashes in western Alaska, killing everyone on board.
10: A small plane chartered by the U.S. Army Corps of Engineers crashed in western Alaska Thursday afternoon near its destination, a remote private military site. All eight people on board were killed. The National Transportation Safety Board's Alaska Region Chief says on the plane were two pilots and six passengers, and that the Cessna 441 had taken off from Anchorage. Foggy weather had been reported. U.S. Senator Lisa Murkowski of Alaska says the flight was operated by an Anchorage-based airplane charter company called Security Aviation. I'm Donna Water.
6: TikTok has reached a $400 million settlement with the U.S. Department of Justice, ending a 2024 lawsuit alleging the company violated federal children's privacy laws. The DOJ Friday said TikTok will pay $300 million immediately. More on these stories at townhall.com.
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26: 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Now, Rob Black.
14: 2026 is in the back half of the year. The markets seem to be on a road to 8,000, but it won't be a straight line. Tom Lee was

They're up roughly 52% year over year. And even excluding some of the investment gains tied to AI companies, earnings growth is still around 33%. That's important because it means this rally isn't simply about investors paying higher and higher valuations. Corporate profits are growing rapidly underneath the market. And then there's AI. Investors are still underestimating how broad this investment cycle is becoming. This isn't just NVIDIA selling chips to Microsoft, Amazon, and Google. AI requires data centers, electricity, cooling systems, networking, memory, construction, cybersecurity, and enormous amounts of infrastructure. The AI trade is becoming an economic investment cycle. That's one reason I'm still constructive for the rest of the year. Another reason is the Federal Reserve. Tom Lee has described what he calls inflation derangement syndrome, the fear that AI spending and tight labor market would force the Fed to raise rates again. But recent economic data hasn't supported that scenario, and Goldman Sachs currently expects the Fed to leave rates unchanged in September. If inflation continues to cool while earnings remain strong, investors could get the combination that they love: strong profits, massive capital investment that leads to future productivity and margin expansion, as well as easier financial conditions. There's one big problem. It's interest rates right now. The 30-year Treasury recently moved above 5.2%, while the 10-year Treasury sits at 4.7%. Higher long-term rates increase the cost of financing everything from government debt to AI data centers, and that puts pressure on the valuations of growth stocks. That's why I don't expect the market to move in a straight line to 8,000. We could easily see a 5% or even a 10% correction between now and the end of the year. I wouldn't necessarily view that as the end of the bull market. I'd view it as a stress test. The key things I'm watching are NVIDIA's earnings next week, long-term treasury yields, the pace of AI spending, whether AI investment starts producing meaningful returns, which it did this quarter, and whether earnings growth broadens beyond the mega cap tech companies. NVIDIA reports August 26, making it one of the biggest tests of the AI trade this year. The S&P 500 can reach 8,000 because earnings are growing, AI investment is accelerating, and inflation may be cooling. But the path there could involve some very uncomfortable pullbacks. And that's actually what I'd expect in a healthy bull market. Of note, I think we get there sooner rather than later. If something ends in Iran and oil prices move lower with the war subsiding. So don't confuse volatility in the markets with the end of a bull market. Next up, Bitcoin's rally is about more than Trump. Bitcoin is having a monster week, up over 23%, its best weekly performance since March of 2024. And yes, President Trump deserves some of the credit. Trump is pushing Congress to pass the Clarity Act, which would create clearer rules for digital assets and classify Bitcoin and other tokens as commodities rather than securities. That's important because institutional investors don't like uncertainty. Clearer regulation makes it easier for banks, asset managers, and corporations to participate in crypto. But there's another catalyst that may be just as important, which is interest rates. Treasury Secretary Scott Bessent signaled that the Treasury could increase longer-term debt buybacks, helping push longer-term bond yields lower, and lower yields tend to be good for Bitcoin. When investors earn less from safe bonds, they're more willing to move out of the risk curve and into assets like crypto. Then there's the fuel behind this week's move: short covering. More than 1.2 billion in Bitcoin short positions were liquidated, according to Fundstrat. That's a classic squeeze. Bitcoin goes up, shorts are forced to buy. Their buying pushes Bitcoin higher, and it forces even more shorts to cover. So this week's rally is a combination of regulatory optimism, lower yields, and a massive short squeeze, and you could probably sprinkle on nervousness over $40 trillion of U.S. debt. We hit that big number this week. The question now is whether the rally can sustain itself further after its forced buying is finished. If Bitcoin holds its gains, bonds yields stay contained, and Congress moves towards clear crypto regulation, this could become something more than just a one-week trading event.
if you're watching crypto, you have to watch the crypto stocks. Names like Robinhood, Coinbase, and Strategy

0: all surging this week because they can have even more earnings leverage to a crypto boom than Bitcoin itself. Now, again, Congress is going to have another step in the right direction for crypto regulation in the second week of September. So the Bitcoin story is increasingly becoming a liquidity story, a regulatory story, and an institutional adoption story, not just a cryptocurrency story. Apple's September event is 1 month away. There's going to be no iPhone 18. It's just going to be the high-end phones and probably nine other products. But the standard phone is going to come out in early January, February, I believe. The Pro models have higher prices, which should help offset some of the higher DRAM prices that Apple has to pay. Get people hooked on the expensive phones first. Not a bad business plan. Walmart is being punished more than the business. I always love these kind of investment angles. Walmart fell 9% on Thursday and is now down 23% from its May record high. The immediate problem was U.S. same-store sales, which grew just 2.6%. That's the weakest pace since early 2020. But Bank of America thinks investors may be overreacting. Bank of America cut its price target from 144 to 126, but kept a buy rating, arguing that the sell-off has created a better entry point. There are still some pretty good things happening underneath the headline numbers. Sam's Club comps accelerated to 4.4%. E-commerce remains strong. Walmart actually raised its second half sales outlook despite roughly $2 billion of additional fuel costs. Management is increasing capital spending, suggesting it believes the investments will generate attractive returns. And Walmart continues to take market share, particularly as consumers remain focused on value. The problem is that Walmart was priced for perfection. When you're trading at a premium valuation, a lot like Apple is, even a modest slowdown can produce a big stock reaction. And that's what's happened. And this is where I think Walmart gets interesting. The business hasn't suddenly become bad. The stock has simply become cheaper because expectations came down. If the consumer weakens further, Walmart could obviously continue to struggle. But if sales stabilize and Walmart continues gaining market share, the 23% pullback could ultimately look like a buying opportunity rather than the beginning of a bigger decline. One of my investment philosophies is buy stocks on sale. Have a shopping list, if you will, of great stocks. And when blue chip names like Walmart, Caterpillar, when they fall 20% from their all-time highs, it's an entry point for me. Stocks tend to reclaim their all-time highs over time. Not always. But it's interesting to note, I take some of the risk, short-term risk, out by insisting on buying at a discount from all-time highs. Roughly about 90% of Americans live within 10 miles of a Walmart. That's an extraordinary physical footprint. I have an event coming up on September 12th. It's a Saturday. It's easy to get to with great parking at the Don Tutson Library in Lafayette. Sign up for the event 10 to noon for wealth preservation and retirement planning at robblackshow.com.
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0: Let's take a look at how everything is interconnected, oftentimes in ways that you don't even think. A simple one is housing. It's one of the most interest rate sensitive parts of the economy. It often gives us an early look at where the economy is headed. For instance, interest rates leads to housing, leads to consumer, leads to the economy, leads to stocks. When the Federal Reserve raises interest rates, borrowing becomes more expensive. When mortgage rates rise, fewer people can afford to buy homes. When fewer people can afford to buy homes, home sales slows. Construction, remodeling, and furniture spending weaken. That's when consumer spending is slowing, the economic growth starts to cool and hurts multiple other industries like construction, remodeling, and furniture. Then their corporate earnings start to weaken and stocks come under pressure. Let me give you another example. This one tied towards jobs. The U.S. consumer is the engine of the economy. The paycheck is the fuel. So more jobs creates more household income, which creates higher income, which creates more spending. That leads to stronger corporate sales, which leads to companies hiring, investing more, ultimately better earnings, stocks rise. But if layoffs accelerate, the dominoes start falling in the other direction. Let's take a look at the 10-year treasury. It's one of the most important prices in the entire financial system. Let's look at the dominoes. 10-year treasury yield, when it rises, borrowing costs across the economy rise, which leads to higher mortgage rates. Housing affordability gets worse. Companies become more cautious because corporate borrowings get more expensive. Investors demand a better return from equities, so stock valuations fall. Stocks come under pressure. So treasury yields matter towards corporate earnings and valuations. Let me give you another one. This one's tied towards the idea of wages creates inflation, which leads to the Fed, which leads to stocks. What does this mean? It's the Goldilocks economy. When wages rise, consumers have more money to spend. Spending rises, which creates scenarios where companies sell more. But if wages rise too quickly, then inflation can increase because people start to spend more than they materially have in the past. The Fed stays tighter, interest rates remain higher, stock valuations can suffer. You want something in the Goldilocks economy where you see a little bit of wage growth, but not too much. 2-4% seems to be the magic numbers, with 3% always being in the middle, just right. 4% a little too hot, 2% a little too cold. Let's talk about consumer confidence. People don't spend money based solely on what their finances look like today. They spend based on partly what they think their finances will look like tomorrow. So when you hear about consumer confidence rising, that's people feel comfortable making big purchases. That's when retailers and service businesses benefit because spending increases, which leads to corporate revenues improving. Typically, corporate revenues improving leads to earnings estimates rising. Investors become more optimistic, stocks rise as well. When confidence collapses, the opposite is true. Maybe I'll wait until next year becomes an economic statistic. Let's talk about banks with their tightening of lending. Credit is basically the economy's oxygen supply. So consumers can buy homes and cars when banks lend more freely. Companies invest and hire to serve the consumers who are buying homes and cars. So businesses borrow more money. Investment increases and economic growth improves across the board. Credit is the economy's oxygen supply. Let's talk about home sales data. One home sale can generate thousands of dollars of additional economic activity. Have you ever moved, bought a new home or apartment, and suddenly the expenses go crazy with getting appliances and furniture and TVs and paint? Housing is important because housing can lead to home improvement, which can lead to more action at retail, which can help retail stocks move higher. And where do they go? They go to Home Depot and Lowe's. They benefit amongst other retailers like Williams-Sonoma. When consumer spending rises due to people moving, it helps the corporate earnings improve for the stocks in home improvement, construction, home retail like Lowe's and Home Depot and Williams-Sonoma. You can come up with many, many more. And all the people who work in those industries having jobs, having paychecks, the paychecks go back in the economy. Let's talk about AI. It's no longer just a technology story. It's becoming an industrial and economic investment cycle. What does this mean? It's tied towards AI CapEx. How that leads to semiconductors. Semiconductors lead to data centers. Data centers lead to construction. And construction leads to an expanding economy. So when the hyperscalers spend more, it essentially means that AI demand is rising. But when the hyperscalers spend more, a lot of their money, over 70% of it's going towards NVIDIA and AMD because semiconductor demand rises. Now, you can't make an AI supercomputer or data center server with just semiconductors. You need memory and networking equipment. So more suppliers like Cisco, Lumentum, Micron, SanDisk, Western Digital, you got to have those components in an AI data server. And then you got to build where you're going to house all these AI data servers at. They need to go into an AI data center. And when that gets built, it's not a shack in your backyard, although some people are starting to think that way. You need construction and industrial companies that will benefit. That's one of the reasons John Deere recently said they're benefiting, as is Caterpillar. You can find a lot of companies that are doing well in construction and industrial companies. So the chain of events starts with AI CapEx. It leads to semiconductors. It goes into data centers. It goes into construction. And then once you get everyone in construction working, you need more electricity, and utilities and power infrastructure benefit there. You get GDP getting a boost because this is trillions of dollars into the economy. Let's talk about government spending. Government spending can stimulate the economy today while creating financing problems tomorrow. Government spending goes into the economy. Action in the economy leads to earnings. Earnings lead to stocks that can benefit. Now, government spending is increasing. It seems like it always has and always will. A lot of contractors and businesses receive more revenue. Workers spend more because their employment is rising. They go ask their boss for a raise. They get it because the boss doesn't want to spend money training a new person. That's expensive. Their corporations' revenues improve. Economic activity increases. They built one data center. Another state says, can come build one here. Earnings rise. Stocks benefit. Now, more government spending eventually leads to bigger deficits, which leads to more treasury issuance, which leads to higher bond yields, which leads to higher borrowing cost. But if you're a saver, which is something we don't talk about a lot on this show, you actually like those higher bond yields. You actually like them very much so, and quite a bit. You're going to have to figure out how you see dominoes working, whether it's housing leading to the consumer, whether it's jobs leading towards more spending and economic growth, whether the consumer has a job that leads to Walmart, Target, Home Depot, restaurants, and travel. The AI CapEx, we're seeing AI spending from the big hyperscalers, but that leads to chips. Chips need data centers. Data centers need power. Power needs construction and copper. And then the AI results should lead to more productivity. The economy isn't one thing. It's a bunch of interconnected dominoes. And right now, some of them are falling while some of them are standing. I always have events coming up. Sign up at robblackshow.com.
10: This is Hugh Hewitt for townhall.com. Abdul El-Sayed is Hassan Piker, and Hassan Piker is Abdul El-Sayed. That's the bottom line for Michigan voters considering the race for the open Senate seat in the upcoming election. El-Sayed is the Democratic nominee. Piker is the progressive, regressive, transgressive Twitch streamer, vulgar, hate-filled, racist streamer, an online ranter who hates blacks, whites, women with seemingly equal passion. He thinks the United States deserved 9/11. None of this is a hidden secret. El-Sayed attached himself to Piker's hip in order to win the Michigan Democratic primary. If El-Sayed somehow fools the Michigan electorate into sending him to D.C. in November, Piker will push aside Bernie Sanders and AOC as the key kingmaker in the Democratic Party. El-Sayed is going to be facing GOP nominee Mike Rogers, a seven-term congressman from Michigan. Working in Rogers' favor, Michigan doesn't want to become known for the craziest hater in the Senate since the Civil War. I'm Hugh Hewitt.
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14: The major averages ending higher for the day as bond and inflation jitters ease, but we're down for the week. Stocks stumbling this week as bond market volatility rattles investors. The Magnificent Seven big cap tech stocks were mostly higher on Friday, but lower for the week. Healthcare stocks driving Friday's gains, and the price of Bitcoin surging to a three-month high on President Trump's Clarity Act push. Crypto-linked stocks like Coinbase surged along with the price of Bitcoin. Chip stocks lagged while software stocks rallied amid a rotation out of chips. Healthcare was the best performing S&P 500 sector, and oil gushed on Iran tensions and holding at a one-month high, with West Texas Intermediate crude settling at $87 a barrel. The Dow up 518 points, the Nasdaq higher by 113, S&P 500 up 33. That's your Fox Business Report. I'm Hillary Barsky, invested in you.
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0: So we're reading over some Gene Munster, an analyst who follows NVIDIA. And he talks about his earnings preview before next Wednesday's report. The three things that he's going to be watching most closely. First is growth broadening beyond the hyperscalers. Are enterprises, sovereign AI, neo clouds, are they becoming a bigger piece of NVIDIA's demand? Second question is, how much does SpaceX change the 2027 revenue outlook? SpaceX is planning a massive increase in AI compute, and NVIDIA has positioned itself at the center of that build out. Third thing he says is, can NVIDIA protect gross margins? Component costs and the shift towards newer systems could put pressure on margins as we exit 2026 and move into 2027. So the bigger question is whether NVIDIA can keep demand, revenue growth, and margins all moving in the right direction, he's implying, as his question. Ultimately, as the AI build-out gets dramatically larger, NVIDIA's recent move to help mobilize more than $500 billion of third-party capital for AI infrastructure makes the question even more important. There's a lot of demand. Financing is getting tougher for people who want to buy the product. Next, a big story out there today that I want to share with you is Walmart. They've been one of the biggest holdouts on Apple Pay in America. And starting on August 24th, Walmart's going to begin rolling out Tap to Pay at its U.S. stores and Sam Club locations, ultimately allowing shoppers to use Apple Pay, Google Pay, and other contactless cards and devices. Fuel stations will follow by mid-2027. Walmart's pushed shoppers towards its own Walmart Pay and Scan and Go systems instead of supporting NFC payments. That increasingly looks outdated, especially to younger shoppers who have come to expect the ability to simply tap their phone or watch. The change is really about customer convenience and keeping Walmart competitive. Apple Pay is now so mainstream that refusing to accept it could actually frustrate shoppers. After years of saying no, Walmart's finally saying yes to Apple Pay. Apple Pay is much more interesting as a business strategy than it is as a direct revenue generator. The key thing to understand is that Apple generally does not charge you or Walmart a fee just because you use Apple Pay. Apple explicitly says there is no extra fee for consumers using Apple Pay in stores, online, or in apps. So how does Apple make money from it? They get paid by the banks. When you add a credit or debit card to Apple Pay, the bank that issued that card has an agreement with Apple. Apple has historically received a small portion of the transaction economics from card issuers, particularly on credit card transactions. The exact rates and arrangements aren't publicly disclosed and vary by market and card network. This means that if you spend $100 at Walmart with an Apple card or another eligible card in Apple Pay, the money isn't going Walmart to Apple. It's going from you to Walmart, to the payment network, to the bank card issuer who is paying the fee. The bank card issuer is winning. Because if you have your phone in your hand and you're using Apple Pay for the transaction, there is very little chance that card is stolen, and thus that transaction is all but guaranteed. Apple says Apple Pay is now available in 89 markets with more than 11,000 bank and network partners. That's incredible. It's an incredible, valuable piece of an asset for Apple stock, because every time you pay with your iPhone or Apple Watch, Apple reinforces the idea, I don't need my physical wallet. 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And that makes the iPhone harder to replace. Apple gets a foothold into the entire payments ecosystem as well. This is potentially much bigger than the tiny transaction fee. Think about what Apple can build on top of payments. They got the Apple Card, they got Apple Cash, they got installment payments, they got rewards, and much, much more. 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That's pretty interesting. I want to go back to that last thing where the iPhone is my wallet. I've put my California driver's license into my iPhone. And once at an airport, I was having problems finding my picture ID, my driver's license. Pulled out my phone, boom. They're like, go on through, that's you. That's pretty fun. So here's the Walmart angle. Walmart makes this announcement because for years they said use Walmart Pay. Now Walmart is saying, fine, use Apple Pay. That gives Apple access to one of the largest retail ecosystems in America. And Walmart isn't the only important merchant. Apple Pay is accepted across an enormous number of retailers' apps and websites. Apple says Apple Pay generated more than $100 billion in incremental merchant sales globally in 2025. But it doesn't get a piece of that $100 billion. It gets a small piece of that $100 billion. It doesn't get $100 billion. That's the merchant sales facilitated by Apple Pay. But what it does do is it demonstrates the scale of the payment network Apple is building. Adding Walmart's a big one. They're a really large retailer. They used to be bigger than number 2, 3, 4, and 5 put together until Amazon came along and changed that up in the world of retail. The real big opportunity is financial services. Apple already has the iPhone, which has the wallet, which has Apple Pay, which gets Apple Card, Apple Cash, installments, and rewards. The more transactions Apple handles, the more information and relationships it has with consumers and financial institutions, and the more products it can potentially layer onto that infrastructure. It's similar to what Amazon did with shopping. Amazon didn't just want to sell you something. It wanted to become the place where you shop. Apple is trying to make the iPhone the place where you pay. I wouldn't value Apple as though it's becoming another Visa or MasterCard. Apple doesn't own the underlying payment networks. Visa, MasterCard, banks, processors, and merchants still do most of that heavy lifting. Apple's advantage is different. Apple owns the device, the operating system, the wallet, and the user interface. And unlike the iPhone itself, Apple Pay doesn't require Apple to manufacture another device. Once that infrastructure is built, another transaction costs Apple relatively little to facilitate. That's why Walmart finally is saying yes to Apple Pay. It matters more to Apple than just the few pennies Apple might make from a Walmart transaction. It validates Apple's wallet as the default payment mechanism on the iPhone. It creates a lot of stickiness with staying with the iPhone in the future. Broadcom may help finance $100 billion of AI infrastructure. It's that AI customers are running into financing problems, not a demand problem. Broadcom may help finance over $100 billion of AI infrastructure. Wild. We saw NVIDIA do this just a couple days ago. AI customers are running into that financing problem, not a demand problem. Broadcom has had more than $300 billion in AI semiconductor bookings in the second quarter versus just $10.8 billion of shipments. That's nearly a 3-to-1 bookings to shipments rate, showing customers are ordering well ahead because AI data centers take years to build. Broadcom is discussing a financing package that could approach $100 billion, potentially helping customers like Anthropic fund massive AI deployments. Broadcom isn't just selling the picks and shovels of the AI boom. It's potentially helping finance the gold rush. Tesla's preparing to launch its electric semi in Europe at Germany's IAA Transportation Show in September. just days after the Swedish logistics company, Einride, placed an order for 500 trucks. The numbers are interesting. At roughly $300,000 per truck, Tesla's eventual goal of producing 50,000 semis a year, it would represent about $15 billion in annual revenue. Roughly 14% of the $106 billion in revenue analysts expect Tesla to generate in 2026. The biggest hurdle is upfront cost. An electric semi can cost twice as much as a diesel truck, but lower electricity cost, fuel savings over time, and government incentives, particularly in California, can help significantly narrow that gap. The semi matters ultimately for Tesla because it gives Tesla something tangible today while investors wait for the much bigger payoff. If Tesla can prove it can mass produce electric trucks profitably while simultaneously advancing robo-taxis and robotics, the bull case gets considerably more interesting. SpaceX got a bearish downgrade today. DZ Bank just initiated coverage. I guess it's not a downgrade. It's initiating coverage with a sell rating and a $100 price target, implying roughly 25% downside from recent levels. That's a pretty aggressive call considering about 75% of analysts rate the stock a buy, with the average price target around 226. DZ Bank's putting a $100 price target on it. The bulls see extraordinary growth story. SpaceX revenue is expected to jump from roughly $44 billion in 2026 to more than $100 billion in 2027 and potentially exceed $760 billion by the end of the decade. But getting there is not going to be cheap. Wall Street estimates SpaceX could spend around $800 billion on capital expenditures through the end of the decade, much of it tied to building AI computing infrastructure and launching satellites. The company currently has about 1.4 gigawatts of computing capacity and reportedly wants to reach 10 gigawatts by the end of 2027, with ambitions for dramatically more beyond that. That creates the central investment debate. SpaceX could eventually own an incredibly valuable AI and satellite infrastructure business, but investors may have to finance an extraordinary amount of spending before they see that payoff. The stock's also dealing with near-term pressure, so this isn't really a bet against SpaceX. It's a bet that investors may be getting ahead of themselves. The potential is enormous, but so is the capital required to turn Elon Musk's vision into a reality. I have an event coming up Saturday, September 12th, 10 to noon at the Dan Tatson Community Hall, Lafayette Library. It's the Don Tatson. It's wealth preservation retirement planning. It's with CFP Ryan Ignacio, CFP Julie Chan O'Rourke, who you may want to meet because she's going to be my CFP in about a year, year and a half when my CFP, Brad, retires. So you could actually talk to the person who knows my finances better than anyone else. It's pretty interesting. So it's Saturday, September 12th, 10 to noon. Sign up, wealth preservation retirement planning at robblackshow.com under events.
15: With SRN News, I'm Ron Taylor. The United States has imposed 50% tariffs on $20 billion in Canadian goods, including hockey sticks and medical supplies. President Trump says the move protects American jobs and strengthens U.S. leverage. Canadian Prime Minister Mark Carney says Canada will respond dollar for dollar. The dispute could put North America's trade agreement under new pressure, with no further talks currently scheduled. President Trump has announced his administration will temporarily allow more beef imports into the U.S. without triggering higher tariffs. He said yesterday the imported beef will be sold at 25% below current market rates to help American consumers. However, conservative rural state Republicans are already criticizing the plan, fearing it will harm American ranchers. Stocks rose and trimmed their losses from a shaky week. The S&P 500 rose 0.4%. The Dow Jones Industrial Average gained 1%. The NASDAQ climbed 0.4%. This is SRN News.
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0: If you ever have inkling of wanting to get into the financial services sector, you gotta read Peter Lynch books. He managed Fidelity Magellan from 1977 to 1990. He became one of the most successful mutual fund managers in history. I interviewed him. His basic philosophy on investing was surprisingly simple. Individual investors don't need to outsmart Wall Street. They just need to notice things Wall Street hasn't fully appreciated yet. That idea may be even more relevant today. Thousands of analysts are watching the same stocks, reading the same earnings reports, listening to the same conference calls. So where can the individual investor actually create an edge? I think it's by paying attention to real life. Lynch famously encouraged investors to look around them. What are people buying? What products are suddenly everywhere? What companies are your kids talking about? What restaurants have lines around the block? What technology are businesses adapting? Those observations aren't investment decisions, they're research leads. See it first, then do the homework. This is where Lynch's philosophy gets really interesting. Suppose you notice that everybody seems to have an iPhone, NVIDIA-powered gaming computer, or a particular brand of athletic shoes. That's not a great reason to buy the stock. It's a reason to ask, what's going on? Are sales actually accelerating? Are margins improving? Is the company gaining market share? Does it have a competitive advantage? Is management executing? And perhaps most importantly, how much of that success is already reflected in the stock price? That's the difference between investing and simply being a fan of the company. You can love Costco, and I know people who love Costco, but you could still overpay for Costco. It's one of the reasons I say Costco and Walmart, buy them 15 to 20% off from their all-time highs. You just know that they're overpriced in large part because everyone on the planet knows about them. I think NVIDIA is going to dominate AI, and I still want to buy the stock at a price that leaves me little margin for error. So I like the 20 to 40% pullbacks. Lynch's genius was recognizing that the story matters, but the numbers eventually have to validate the story. I don't think you're going to be able to become a financial analyst. I think you need simple things like 20%. I think you need rules. One of Lynch's most useful ideas was dividing companies into categories. He called them fast growers, which were companies capable of growing earnings at very high rates. He had stalwarts, which were large established businesses that aren't going to double overnight, but can steadily compound. He had cyclicals, where earnings rise and fall with the economic cycle. Turnarounds, where the investment case depends on a struggling company fixing itself. Asset plays, where the market may be overlooking valuable assets on the balance sheet. Why does this all matter? Lynch made me a better investor when I was 20 years old. Investors often buy a stock expecting one thing, and they get something completely different, and then they don't know what to do. You might buy a cyclical company expecting steady growth, then the cycle turns. You might buy a turnaround expecting a quick recovery. 3 years later, management is still working on the turnaround. As Warren Buffett said once, turnarounds rarely turn. You might buy a fast-growing company, a tech company, if you will, and suddenly discover that the growth rate has fallen from 40% to 15%, going from hypergrowth to growth in income to income. 40% would be hypergrowth. 15% would be more of a growth slash next step is growth in income if you go lower. Know the game you're playing before you sit down at the table. I refuse to play card games with my spouse and her family because I want to win every card game I play. And I take it seriously. I want to win every game I play. So stock price isn't the business, is something Lynch taught me early on. This may be Lynch's most important lesson because a stock falling 30% doesn't automatically make it cheap. A stock rising 30% doesn't automatically make it expensive. The question is, what happened to the underlying business? If earning estimates fall 30% and the stock falls 30%, you may have not have actually gotten any cheaper. But if earnings estimates are rising, the business is gaining market share and the stock falls 20% because investors temporarily get nervous, that's a different situation. This is why Lynch spent so much time looking at earnings, growth rates, and valuations rather than simply watching the stock chart. The market can be wrong about a company for a surprisingly long time. Eventually, however, earnings tend to matter. And that's why I pay attention to FactSet and their earnings expectations for the S&P 500. I pay for the service, worth every penny. Earnings tend to matter eventually. Investors have become obsessed with a relatively small group of mega cap tech names and AI related trades. Everyone knows NVIDIA. Go ask around, see if anyone doesn't know what it is. Everyone knows Microsoft, everyone knows Apple, everyone knows Amazon. That doesn't mean they're bad businesses or even bad investments. In fact, they're probably good businesses if everyone knows who they are. But when everyone knows the story, it's worth asking where the next opportunity might be. Maybe it's the company selling the electricity. Maybe it's the semiconductor equipment maker. Maybe it's the memory chip manufacturer. Maybe it's the construction equipment company building the infrastructure around AI. The second order beneficiaries can sometimes be more interesting than the obvious winner. The biggest mistake is falling in love with the story. This is where investors get themselves into trouble. AI is a spectacular story. Robotics are a spectacular story. Space is a spectacular story. Weight loss drugs is a spectacular story. But a spectacular story doesn't guarantee a spectacular stock. Lynch understood that investors love narratives. We want to believe we've discovered the next Amazon before everyone else. The problem right now is the market's very good at selling us our own dreams. If the thesis requires two or three things go right, the stock price doesn't seem to recognize them, you may have something interesting. Your personal edge is still an edge. This is the Lynch principle, I think, that gets overlooked the most. Individual investors can have advantages that professional investors can't easily replicate. You might work in an industry and see a change 6 months before Wall Street analysts do. I know a mechanic at a Tesla dealership that he was buying Tesla stock because he saw what the cyber cab could do. You might buy a restaurant chain because it's packed every night. You might hear your kids talk about a new technology before older investors even know what it is. You might notice that everyone at the office has suddenly started using the same software. That's information. It's not yet an investment thesis, but it's the beginning of one. Gotta read some Peter Lynch books. Submerge yourself with as much information as many great investors and their thoughts as possible. I have an event coming up. 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
3: Breaking news this hour from Town Hall, I'm Ron Taylor. President Trump is standing firm as trade tensions with Canada escalates.
4: The United States has imposed 50% tariffs on $20 billion in Canadian goods, including hockey sticks and medical supplies. President Trump says the move protects American jobs and strengthens U.S. leverage. Canadian Prime Minister Mark Carney says Canada will respond dollar for dollar. The dispute could put North America's trade agreement under new pressure, with no further talks currently scheduled. Ken Lorman reporting.
3: There's a new plan by the Trump administration to bring down beef prices.
5: President Donald Trump has announced his administration will temporarily allow more beef imports into the U.S. without triggering higher tariffs. Imported beef will be sold at 25% below current market rates. The plan allows up to 300 metric tons of ground beef to enter the U.S. over the next 90 days. However, conservative rural state Republicans are already criticizing the plan, fearing it will harm American ranchers. Senator Tim Cheehy warns it could make it harder for ranchers to rebuild herds. President's heart is in the right place, but says that importing beef will harm ranching families who feed the nation. I'm Lisa Dwyer.
3: The Democratic National Committee rules out two of five cities on a short list to host the 2028 presidential convention.
6: Atlanta has not hosted the DNC convention since 1988, and it will not be hosting delegates in 2028. The DNC eliminating Atlanta and Chicago after leaders visiting five cities to check out logistics. Boston, Denver, and Philadelphia remain in the running. Republicans have already picked Houston, Texas for their 2028 convention. Laura Winters, Atlanta, Georgia.
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0: Once again, it's time for Yesteryear. A look back at your favorite dramas, westerns, comedies, and musical variety shows from the golden age of radio. Here's your host for Yesteryear, Craig Roberts.
1: Well, thank you, Dave, and once again, welcome to Yesteryear, the best of the golden age of radio. Coming up on today's program, it's one of the famous Inner Sanctum mysteries, The Murder Prophet. But first, it's the Jack Benny program with special guest star Bob Hope. Jack Benny's gentle humor and mastery of broadcast technique made him one of the most beloved entertainers in show business history. Jack performed over four decades with many of the same supporting players and scriptwriters, largely because Benny always allowed his supporting cast to shine and, contrary to his on-air image, was actually a very generous boss. Today's program is entitled The Road to Bally by Sam Perrin with special guest star Bob Hope. Hope made more than 1,200 appearances on radio, beginning with the Major Bowles Capital Family Hour in 1932 and continuing into the 1950s with his own radio program when eventually he made the transference to television. On today's program, Jack and the Gang parody Paramount's successful 1952 film, The Road to Bally, with Bob Hope recreating his screen role and Bob Crosby enacting his brother's part. From January of 1953, it's the Jack Benny program on this edition of Yesteryear.

The Jack Benny Program. The Lucky Strike Program starring Jack Benny with Mary Livingston, Rochester, Dennis Day, Bob Crosby, and yours truly, Don Wilson.

0: Ladies and gentlemen, in just 9 more days, a new tenant will move into the White House. And tonight, since we can't bring you the distinguished and lovable tenant, we bring you the mean old landlord, and here he is, Jack Benny!
1: Thank you. Hello again, this is Jack Benny talking, and Don, that's the most ridiculous thing I ever heard, saying that I own the White House.
0: But Jack, what I said isn't so ridiculous. Technically, as a citizen and taxpayer, you do own the White House.
1: Look, Don.
0: You own all the buildings in Washington. The Capitol, the Library of Congress.
1: Don.
0: The United States Post Office.
1: Don.
0: The United States Supreme Court.
1: Don.
0: The United States Mint.
1: Don, stop it. What'd you say? The Mint? What'd you say, Don?
0: I thought that'd get you, but Jack, it's true. You own it, I own it, all the taxpayers own it. It's like being a stockholder in a corporation, like the American Tobacco Company.
1: Well, Don, that's a very good comparison, because everybody knows that the United States...

0: All right, what's wrong with preserving a Christmas tree?
1: Jack's right, Mary. It isn't any of our business what he keeps in his deep freeze as long as he has plenty of meat, like those steaks he served us last night.
2: Some steak.
0: What do you mean, some steak? If you didn't like it, why did you eat so much?
2: I was trying to guess whether it was Dancer, Prancer, Donner, or Blitzen.
0: They were not reindeer. Those were very fine steaks. Didn't you see the government stamp on them, grade A?
2: Mine said Merry Christmas.
0: I wrote that on there myself. Now, look, Mary, we have a show to do tonight on a very important sketch. So let's try... What in the world was... Bob, what happened?
3: Well, Sammy, the drummer, he fell off the bandstand.
0: What?
3: Well, Jack, it isn't what you think.
0: No?
3: See, the boys in the band are just such practical jokers.
0: Practical jokers? Why, what do they do?
3: Well, they took the electric wire that goes to Remley's guitar and taped it to Sammy's chair.
0: Well, of all things, wiring up his chair with electricity. I can't understand Sammy falling for it. Didn't he suspect anything when he sat on those wires?
3: Well, he didn't even get suspicious when they slit his pants legs.
0: Slit Sammy's pants leg?
3: Yeah, they didn't have to shave his head.
0: That I know. But, Bob, I think the boys are going too far. Sammy could have gotten electrocuted.
3: Oh, well, that's what the boys figured. So last night they took him to a cafeteria and told him to order anything he wanted.
0: Bob, you mean you went with him?
3: Oh, no, Jack, no. Don't you remember I was at your house?
0: Oh, yes, yes.
3: Hey, by the way, what kind of steaks were those you served last night?
0: Huh?
3: Well, I went to bed, and every time I turned over, I heard sleigh bells.
0: Now, cut that out. I invite the whole gang over for a steak dinner. Instead of being grateful, you all make cracks about it being reindeer. The only one that hasn't is Dennis.
4: I can't talk. I've got an antler stuck in my throat.
0: An antler?
4: Your hat is still hanging on it.
0: Oh, for heaven's sake. I don't know why it is. I try to do a program and
2: Oh, Jack, take it easy.
0: I can't help it. Dennis, why do you go around irritating people?
4: I'm experimenting.
0: What kind of experiment is that? Irritating people.
4: When you do it to oysters, they give pearls.
0: Mary, you talk to him, will you?
2: Dennis, you better sing your song.
4: Okay.

0: That was Dennis Day singing Heart and Soul. And very good, Dennis. It was excellent. And now, ladies and gentlemen... Who can that be? Hello?
1: Hello, Mr. Benny. This is Rochester.
0: Rochester, I'm in the middle of a program.
1: I know, but I want to tell you something.
0: Tell me something. I just left the house a little while ago. Why do you always call me at the studio?
1: I don't get applause at home.
0: Never mind that. What's so important?
1: A man was here from a fan magazine. He said they wanted to print the story of your life. Pictures and everything.
0: Oh, pictures too, huh?
1: Yeah, so I gave him some that were taken when you were in the Navy, some when you were in vaudeville, and some that were taken when you were entertaining overseas.
0: Oh, good, good.
1: Then he asked for one of your baby pictures, but I couldn't find any.
0: Well, what did you do?
1: I slipped him one of mine.
0: What?
1: Then he asked me a lot of personal questions, and I told him you were the nicest, kindest, and most considerate man I ever worked for.
0: Well, thank you.
1: Then he brought up the subject of your generosity.
0: Uh-huh.
1: So I told him for Christmas you gave me a bonus of $5,000.
0: You told him I gave you $5,000? What made you think he'd believe that?
1: Boss, when he didn't question the baby picture, I knew he was vulnerable.
0: Oh. Now, Rochester, I have to get back to the program, so I'll see you later. Goodbye.
1: Goodbye. Oh, say, boss.
0: What now?
1: A few minutes after you left the house, an electric fuse blew out and your freezer went off.
0: An electric what blew out?
1: Fuse.
0: A fuse, huh?
1: Uh-huh.
0: Am I,
1: Your freezer went out.
0: My freezer went off, uh-huh. I see. Good. Well, what happened to all the things I have in it?
1: Well, your Christmas tree is all right, but two snakes thawed out and ran up the chimney.
0: Ran up the... Now, that's ridiculous. Rochester, why did you make up a thing like that?
1: Boss, when you start with applause, you gotta end with a laugh.
0: I hope I am as fortunate. Goodbye, Rochester.
1: Goodbye.
0: You know, Rochester may not be a good butler, but he certainly...
2: What's the matter, Jack?
0: I wrote an ad lib in here, and I can't find it. Oh, well.
3: Well, Jack, what about the important sketch you said we were going to do tonight?
0: Oh, yes. And now, ladies and gentlemen, for our feature attraction tonight, we will present our version of that wonderful Paramount picture, The Road to Bali, which stars Bob Hope, Bing Crosby, and Dorothy Lamour.
2: You know, I saw it last night, Jack, and it really is a funny picture.
0: I know. Now, since I'm a comedian, I'll play Hope's part. And since Bob Crosby is Bing's brother, he'll play his part. And Dennis...
4: Okay, but I look lousy in a sarong.
0: Look, you're not playing Dorothy Lamour's part. You're going to be a native we met in the jungle. A headhunter.
4: A headhunter?
0: Yes, and before we start, go hunt for your own. Well, time I had a joke in here anyway. Now, as a matter of fact, we were going to have Dorothy Lamour on the show, but at the last minute, something happened.
2: She wanted money.
0: Oh, quiet. Now, Mary, you're going to be Dorothy Lamour.
2: Okay, but with Bing and Bob in the picture, who's going to get me?
0: The maid company, if you keep making those cracks. Now we've done all the casting, let's get on with our sketch. The Road to Bali.
3: Wait a minute, Jack. What about me?
0: Oh, yes, Don. You've got a very important part.
3: I have?
0: Yes. Paint a white line down your back. You're going to be the road. And lie straight out. I don't want any detours. And now, ladies and gentlemen, for our feature attraction of the evening, The Road to Bali.

0: name is Bob Hope. My vaudeville partner, Bing Crosby, and I were stranded in Australia. We were broke and hungry and had no friends in Australia, so finally, in desperation, we became pickpockets. The first pocket I picked, nothing. The second pocket, nothing. The third pocket bit me. I had picked the pouch of a kangaroo. After days of continued bad luck, we were walking down the street when I turned to my partner and said,
1: "Gosh, 4 days of nothing to eat. I'm starved. Say, Bing."
2: "When the blue of the night..."

0: I knew there was something Bing could do that he couldn't.
1: Bing, I can't understand why I'm a failure. I'm a talented dancer. I'm a wonderful singer. I'm a great actor. I'm a big star. Hope, what a surprise.
2: Some surprise. We had three rehearsals. I turned down the first two scripts, finally had to call in my own writers, and he's surprised.
1: Look, Bob.
2: You can go home if you want. I've got a monologue here that will run through Amos and Andy, Edgar Bergen, and right up to the weather report.
1: Weather report?
2: Dull today, funny tomorrow.
1: Oh, yeah? Well, let me tell you something. Rochester may not be a good butler, but he certainly... Oh, my goodness, I wrote it on the wrong page. Now, Bob, I'd like you to say hello to the other...
2: Just a second, Jack.
1: Huh?
2: A full minute has passed, and you haven't said it.
1: Oh, yes. The road to Bally.
2: That's better.
3: Jack, why did you have to say road to Bally?
2: It's either that or money. Hiya, Mary.
3: Hello, Bob.
1: Say, Bob, you know Bing's brother, of course.
2: Oh, sure. Hello, Bob.
4: Hello, Bob.
2: How do you feel, Bob?
4: Fine. How do you feel, Bob?
2: Fine. How's your wife, Bob?
4: Fine. How's your wife, Bob?
2: Fine. How are your kids, Bob?
4: Fine. How are your kids, Bob?
3: Four writers got paid $6,000 for this sparkling dialogue.
1: Say, Bob, I meant to ask you, does Crosby here resemble his brother Bing much?
2: I don't know. Let me see. Smile, Junior.
4: Okay.
2: Well, they look alike, but Bing is a little fatter around the wallet. He's also a little fatter around the place where he carries his wallet. Which reminds me, I'd like to ask you something, Junior.
4: What is it, Bob?
2: I haven't seen Bing since Christmas. What did he give Santa Claus this year? What?
4: Well, Bob, you know Bing. He doesn't splurge too much around Christmas time. He gives his biggest gifts on March 15th.
1: Amen, brother. Say, Bob, how come you haven't seen Bing for such a long time? You're both at Paramount, aren't you?
2: Yes, but they changed our dressing rooms and we're not next to each other anymore. I meant to tell you, Jack, they gave me your old dressing room.
1: No.
4: Really?
1: Imagine that. My old dressing room. Gosh, I can still see... Still picture it.
2: Start right through anywhere through there. It's all fun. That's what they did, Jack.
1: What?
2: I was okaying your line.
1: I see. Well, I can still see my old dressing room. There's a big landscape painting on one wall, a window on another wall, and what's on the third wall?
2: Six wash basins.
1: Now, Bob, let's get going.
2: I won't talk until you look at your watch.
1: Oh, yes, road to Bally. Gosh, 2 minutes go fast here.
2: Thanks, Jack.
5: Hello, Mr. Hope.
2: Oh, hello, Dennis.
5: You know, I saw your very first road picture, The Road to Singapore.
2: Really?
5: Yeah, and then I saw The Road to Morocco, The Road to Zanzibar, The Road to Rio, The Road to Utopia, and last night I saw The Road to Bali.
2: No kidding?
5: Yeah, and now that I finally met you in person, I'd like to tell you something.
2: What?
5: You're nothing without Bing Crosby.
2: You E-flat idiot.

0: I may cut the strings off you and let you just dangle. Is this fugitive from Glockamora sticking his tongue out at me?
1: No, that's an antler. Now, let's get on with the sketch.
0: What sketch?
1: The Road to Bally.
0: Good. I got a free one that time.
1: I know, but I'm putting my watch ahead. Well, let's get on with the sketch.
0: Okay. Hey, Jack, who's that lying down on the floor?
1: That's Don Wilson. He's the road.
0: He's certainly got the valley for it. Oh, yes. Say, Jack.
1: What? I couldn't think of anything to say then, so I thought it was better to shut up. What?
0: I was trying to think of a freeway line, but I couldn't finish it either.
1: What?
0: Well, Jack.
1: Yes?
0: I think it's only fair for me to play the part I created in the picture.
1: Well, naturally. So I'll play Bing's part.
0: No, Jack. Since Bob here is Bing's brother, he should play that role.
1: Well, what can I do in the sketch?
0: Well, you play the part of the giant octopus.
1: Now, wait a minute. I'm not playing any octopus.
0: But it's a very important part.
1: I don't care how important it is. Imagine a man of my position in show business playing an octopus.
0: But, Jack, it motivates the whole picture. You see, the octopus guards a sunken treasure worth millions of dollars.
1: Well, get me 6 more arms and let's go. I'll set the scene. Ladies and gentlemen, Paramount Pictures presents The Road to Bally with Bing Crosby, Bob Hope, Dorothy L'Amour, and starring... the octopus. Curtain. Music.
2: My name is Bob Hope. Crosby and I left Australia bound for the South Sea Islands to look for sunken treasure. We landed on the island of Attu and became hopelessly lost in the jungle. For days, we wandered through a tangle of vines. And then we came to a rubber plantation, went through it for quite a stretch. Stretch. If I'd known I was going to get dialogue like this, I'd have worn top hat and white tie. No pants. You got to get laughs, you know. As we reached a clearing on the other side, we were surrounded by a fierce tribe of cannibals and their beautiful white princess. And my agent. The princess came up to me and said,
3: Me, native princess, who you?
0: Oh, how do you do, ladies and gentlemen? This is Bob What's Cooking Hope, telling all you cannibals that while I'd like to bring you joy, don't look at me when you want to put something in the pot, boy.
3: No worry, my tribe not eat you. You very handsome man.
0: Oh, wait a minute, you don't look like the real princess.
3: Real princess not here, she want money.
4: All I want is you, baby. Kiss me, Tooch.
0: Hey, wait a minute, Dennis, you read my line.
5: Oh, no, I didn't.
0: Yes, you did. Look at the script. It says Bob. That's me.
5: It says Boob. That's me.
0: Some sketch this is. It's crazy enough to have Jerry Colonna in it.
6: Greetings, Gates. Sorry I'm late.
0: Well, wait a minute. You're not even in this sketch. How can you make love to the princess?
6: I don't ask questions. I just have fun.
1: Hey, Bob, what about me?
0: Beat it, Octopus. You come in later.
1: Oh.
0: Well, I'm getting out of here. Come on, Bing.
7: When the blue of the night meets the gold.

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Then our bad luck began. We had no food or supplies. At night, we had to light fires to keep the animals away. Then our water supply ran out. We had nothing to drink. 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

0: we came to the coast. 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We got into a boat and rowed to the exact spot.
1: Well, this looks like the place. Don't you think so, Bing?
2: When the blue of the night meets the gold of the day.
1: Now, look, I'll put this diving helmet on you. There. Now, go over the side and look for the treasure. Attaboy, Bing. Go down and get it. Here comes the giant octopus.
3: That's me, folks.
1: Oh, my goodness. The giant octopus ate up my pal, Bing. Octopus, octopus, say something.
3: When the blue of the night meets the gold of the day.
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1: Good night, Jack. 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

0: From January of 1953, there's the Jack Benny Program with special guest star Bob Hope and the Road to Bally. In a moment, we'll take a road to the Inner Sanctum and Murder Prophet as yesteryear continues.
1: You're listening to listener-supported Swing Street Radio. Swing Street Radio, where the big bands swing. The sounds of the golden age of radio continue with yesteryear. Here's Craig Roberts.
0: Inner Sanctum Sinister host every week invited listeners through the squeaking door into another night of horror. Lights Out veteran Raymond Edward Johnson provided the sibilant tones of Inner Sanctum's macabre host during the first four seasons. Paul McGrath took over as Inner Sanctum's host later on in 1945 and then continued in the role until 1952. Inner Sanctum Mysteries aired from January 1941 through October of 1952 and was created and produced by Hyman Brown. Today's program is entitled The Murder Prophet by Milton Lewis, with Paul McGrath as the host and Wendy Berry as Claudia. Who killed Claudia's first husband and her second, and the man who loved her? We'll find out next on Murder Prophet. From September of 1945, it's Inner Sanctum Mysteries on Yesteryear.
2: Lipton Tea and Lipton Soup present Inner Sanctum Mysteries, starring Wendy Berry.

0: Good evening, friends of the Inner Sanctum. This is your host to welcome you through the squeaking door into a gay little world of homicidal maniacs, vampires, ghosts, werewolves, and assorted forms of sudden and gory death. Friends, if you ever walk through a cemetery at midnight and see a girl whose hair is on fire and is carrying her head under her arm, you know what to tell her, don't you? Just say, keep a cool head on your shoulders, toots. And run like crazy. And now, friends, get ready to try a new kind of Inner Sanctum story. It's called The Murder Prophet. And it's an original radio play by Milton Lewis, who copied it from a tombstone. Yes, and our star tonight is that glamorous Hollywood movie star, Wendy Barry, who plays the role of Claudia Dale. All right. Clear the floor and give your flesh room to creep. Ready? Then let's hear Claudia tell us the story in her own words.
1: At exactly midnight, I saw him for the first time. My headlights picked him up when he hailed me along a lonely stretch of road near my home. I wouldn't have stopped, but the storm was so fierce, I felt sorry for him. I drew up to the side of the road.
2: Thank you.
1: Going far?
2: No, not far.
1: Where to?
2: I'll let you know.
1: What's that?
2: Where?
1: There on the side.
2: Tombstone.
1: Oh, there's a cemetery where I picked you up.
2: Yes, Birchlawn.
1: Cigarette?
2: No, thank you. I don't smoke.
1: He said nothing for a few minutes. In the reflection of the dashboard light, I saw his face for the first time. Sunken eyes, hollow cheeks, mouth set in a queer grin, a skull barely covered with a thin layer of milk-white flesh. With a start, I realized he was staring at me.
2: I've seen you before.
1: Oh, I don't think we've met.
2: No, I know you.
1: Are you sure?
2: Yes. I would never forget someone so beautiful.
1: Oh, really?
2: You're Claudia Dale.
1: Why, yes.
2: You're married to Howard Dale.
1: That's right. But I don't seem to place you.
2: No, you wouldn't. I know quite a lot about you.
1: Do you really?
2: Your first husband was Willard Banks.
1: How did you know that?
2: He died 8 years ago, a suicide.
1: Who are you?
2: You don't know me. Be careful, you're speeding.
1: Oh, I'm sorry, I didn't realize.
2: You're trembling.
1: How do you know so much about me?
2: I just know.
1: Oh, really? I suppose you have second sight or some such rubbish.
2: It is not rubbish.
1: Then tell me where I'm coming from.
2: Pittsfield.
1: You guessed.
2: You went there to visit a sick friend, Martha Walston.
1: But you couldn't guess that.
2: You're going too fast. You're losing control.
1: No, I'm not. I'm quite all right. I can go fast if I choose to. I shall go as fast as I wish.
2: Would you care to know more of yourself?
1: No. No, I do not find your little trick particularly amusing. Besides, what else do you think you can tell me about myself?
2: Your future.
1: Oh, nonsense.
2: Your husband is dead.
1: Howard?
2: Murdered.
1: Oh, you're lying.
2: You'll find his body on the floor near the piano of your living room when you get home. There are two bullets in his head.
1: Get out of here. Get out of this car. Get out, you hear me? Get out!
2: Very well. It happens that this is where I wish to go. Good night, and thank you, Mrs. Dale.
1: Vanished into the shadows on the side of the road. And then I noticed something white and shining queerly in the spot where he disappeared. I looked closely. It was another tombstone in another cemetery. I raced madly for home, fighting the hysteria that seized me. The nightlight was burning in the living room. It couldn't be true. Howard would take me in his arms and kiss me when I stepped into the house. I rang the bell. No answer. Somehow I managed to get the key in the lock. I ran into the living room.
3: Don't move.
1: Oh, who is it?
3: Right behind you. I've got a gun.
1: Oh, a gun.
3: Do it in the body.
1: Who are you?
3: Turn around.
1: Oh, you murdered
3: him. Keep quiet.
1: Oh, don't come near me.
3: Sit down.
1: Don't touch me.
3: I said sit down.
1: Please.
3: Sorry, I had to slap you. We're losing control. You don't have to scream for the police. Here's my badge.
1: You?
3: Detective Sergeant Quinn. Homicide.
1: Oh, well, I thought you were...
3: Yes, I know. Drink this.
1: Thanks.
3: Feel better?
1: Yeah, much.
3: Who is he?
1: My husband.
3: Sure?
1: Positive. When was he killed?
3: About 20 hours ago. Boy, yesterday morning.
1: How do you know?
3: One of the bullets went wild, hit that clock on the mantel. Where were you yesterday morning?
1: Pittsfield. I stayed with a sick friend, Martha Wallstone.
3: Yeah, look at these things. I took them out of his pocket. They all his?
1: Yes. Where's the snake ring?
3: There were no rings.
1: But he had one. It was quite valuable. He was never without it. I gave it to him.
3: All right, now look. Did he wear it on the third finger of his left hand?
1: Yes.
3: There's a mark, but no ring.
1: When did you come here?
3: I drove in behind you. You left the front door open.
1: I think I know who killed him.
3: Who?
1: A man I met on the road coming here. He knew my husband had been murdered.
3: He did, huh?
1: He even said his body would be near the piano.
3: When did you see this guy?
1: Oh, 10, 20 minutes ago. Picked him up on the road.
3: Where?
1: At Birchlawn Cemetery.
3: Where'd you drop him?
1: At another cemetery near here. He seemed to walk behind one of the tombstones. Oh, I know it sounds mad, but it happened just as I said.
3: What's his name?
1: I don't know, but he looked like a human cadaver. Like a man who's dead and... Oh, you don't believe me.
3: Why'd you kill your husband?
1: What? What are you saying?
3: You heard me.
1: Well, I told you I was in Pittsfield.
3: Why'd you go there?
1: Martha was ill.
3: Were you there at 4 yesterday morning?
1: Oh, of course.
3: Don't lie.
1: Stop shouting at me. I told you who killed him. What are you trying to do to me? Isn't it enough to come home and find Howard like that without you trying to... Oh, in heaven's name, leave me alone.

0: Not a scotch, lady?
1: No. No, thanks. Here, keep the change. I'm leaving.
2: Sit down, Mrs. Dale. Don't go in.
1: Ew.
2: Yes. Won't you please sit down?
1: Yes.
2: Didn't expect to find you here.
1: Nor I you.
2: Are they making it difficult?
1: It's a nightmare.
2: You told them about me?
1: Yes.
2: You shouldn't have. They wouldn't understand.
1: Did you kill him?
2: Would you care for another drink, Mrs. Dale?
1: No. Who are you?
2: I'll tell you later.
1: Why'd you come here?
2: To talk to you. I knew I'd find you here.
1: Yes, yes, you knew.
2: You're not so skeptical now.
1: No. What did you want to tell me?
2: That you are the most beautiful woman I have ever seen and that I love you. I've loved you since I first saw you 7 years ago. When you came here to live with your husband.
1: Is that why you...
2: Why I killed him? Is that what you meant to say?
1: Yes.
2: I'm not an ordinary man, Mrs. Dale, but I'm not a fool. Now, on this card, you'll find my name, address, and telephone.
1: Do you really believe I'd phone you?
2: Yes. There will come a time when you shall want love. Good night, Mrs. Dale.
1: Good night.

0: Hello? Operator, get me police headquarters and hurry, please.
1: Yes?
0: That's him, Detective Quinn. That's Garth Dragman.
2: Thank you, Mrs. Dale. Do you mind coming down to headquarters, Mr. Dragman?
1: Not at all. Did she tell you that I murdered her husband?
2: Yes.
1: I thought she would. I'm not angry, Mrs. Dale, and what I told you earlier this evening still goes. I'll come along right now, Mr. Quinn.
0: I didn't sleep a wink that night. Twice I got out of bed and drove to police headquarters. The lights were blazing in Quinn's office. I went in the third time. I couldn't bear waiting.
2: Oh, Miss Dale.
0: Well?
2: Glad you stopped by. We checked everything Dragman said. Seemed he was in the same bar and grill where you met him tonight when your husband was killed.
0: You believed him?
2: Naturally. Bartender and several regular customers backed up a story. Seems they all left together after the place was closed to play poker.
0: Well, what about the things he said to me in the car? How could he know about the murder before you or I?
2: That I don't know. Perhaps he does have second sight. Odd-looking fellow, isn't he? But you can't arrest a man for murder because of that.
0: He's criminally insane, I tell you. I know he is.
2: My dear Mrs. Dale.
0: Oh, what's the use? I loved Howard. I loved him to the point of insanity. Otherwise, there was no accounting for the things I did when I left police headquarters. I was determined to find the man who murdered my husband. It was towards dawn when I made up my mind what to do. I went to Garth Dragman's home. I was about to ring the doorbell when...
3: Don't ring, Mrs. Dale. The door is open.
1: Come in.
0: You were expecting me?
1: Yes, I was expecting you. Do you still think that I killed him?
0: I don't know what to think anymore.
1: Do you want me to find the person who murdered him?
0: Yes, more than anything in the whole world.
1: See, I have strange gifts, Mrs. Dale. And I do believe I understand the mind of a criminal. That mad impulse to crime, that strange, twisted desire to take a living being, a creature of arrogance and power, and make it a corroding, lifeless mass of flesh fit for worms.
0: Oh.
1: You're shocked? Crime is a shocking, evil thing. And only a man with a brain of a genius can succeed at it. And only a man with a greater brain can trap a successful criminal. I'll find your murderer for you, Mrs. Dale. On one condition.
0: What's that?
1: That you marry me.
0: I felt my body turn to ice. I knew I was talking to a madman. I was sure I was talking to the man who'd murdered my husband.
4: Oh, shucks. It's not so hard to predict a murder. I can do it. It's easy. I predict that there'll be at least one murder every week on Inner Sanctum. Don't forget, they can always make a comeback as a ghost on next week's show.
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4: All right. Let's get back to the other world now. The world of creeping, crawling horrors. I'll bet you think that Garth Dragman can't really foretell murders. Or do you think that Claudia doesn't have the courage to trap this homicidal Romeo? Or is he the killer? We'll let our star, Wendy Barry, in the role of Claudia tell you. Go ahead, Claudia. Shock him into the shakes.
0: 2 weeks later, I married Garth Dragman. He was the strangest man I ever knew. He would disappear for days at a time, and then suddenly turn up without warning. He had all the money he wanted, yet I never knew where it came from. There was a closet in his room which was always kept locked and bolted. I knew from the way he acted about it that the closet contained the answer to all the things I wanted to know about him. One night while he was away, I obtain tools and try to force the lock.
1: Good evening, Claudia.
0: Oh, Garth.
1: You didn't expect me back, did you?
0: No,
1: I knew you'd try to open that closet someday.
0: Oh, why do you keep it locked?
1: So that no one but myself shall know what's in there.
0: Not even I?
1: You in particular.
0: But, Garth, I...
1: You'll not attempt to open it again, will you, Claudia?
0: No.
1: Forgive me for striking you. Not quite myself tonight. I sometimes do things I regret when these moods come upon me.
0: He sat down. He seemed terribly exhausted, completely spent. But there was a strange, wild light in his eyes. He seemed like a man intoxicated with some strange drug that few men know the taste of.
1: You do forgive me, don't you, Claudia?
0: Yes, of course.
1: See, it's something that few people know, Claudia, but a person who has extraordinary powers carries an extraordinary burden.
0: You mean your gift of prophecy?
1: Yes, I didn't want to mention it. It seems to upset you so.
0: It doesn't frighten me any longer.
1: Did you read in the newspaper about a woman's body being found in the river? She'd been murdered, garrotted.
0: Yes, it was in this evening's paper. They don't know who she is.
1: I can tell you who she is. Josephine Ford. The stupid girl, Claudia. I could have told you that she'd be murdered 3 days ago.
0: How do you know these things?
1: Because I see them. Sort of vision. Now I'm seeing another vision. It's a house. 346 Harbor Street. Near the waterfront. A young woman lies in bed reading. She's very attractive. In an hour, she'll be dead. When the police come, they'll find her body decapitated. The criminal did this to destroy her identity.
0: But who is the criminal?
1: What difference does it make? He'll never be caught.
0: Garth, while you were gone, Martha Wallstone telephoned. She's ill again.
1: Oh.
0: She asked me to come up immediately.
1: Why didn't you go?
0: Well, I was waiting for you to get home before I left.
1: You want to leave immediately?
0: If you don't mind. It's really an emergency.
1: You may go, Claudia. I shall go to sleep. I'm extremely tired.
0: It took only a few minutes to get to the waterfront. I found the house at 346 Harbor Street. I went in. The lamp in the bedroom was burning. I looked at the bed. I fainted.
2: Hey, Mrs. Dale. Think you can sit up now?
0: Detective Quinn.
2: Yes. Hardly expected to find you here.
0: I came because Garth Dragman predicted this would happen.
2: Oh, Mrs. Dale.
0: You still don't believe me?
2: I'm a strange woman, all right. You accused this man of killing your husband and then you married him. I suppose you're going to accuse me of this murder, too.
0: Yes, this and heaven only knows how many others.
2: Miss Dale, do you realize that you haven't got a single piece of evidence to back up your contention?
0: I'll get the evidence tonight. Will you let me have a gun?
2: No.
0: Will you be near my house? I'll need protection.
2: Oh, after all...
0: What must I do to convince you what he is? I've risked my own life. I'm willing to risk it again. He's a monster. Are you going to wait until he murders me before you believe what I say?
2: All right. I'll give it a try. I'll come back to your house with you. You want me for an emergency? Smash the window pane.
0: We drove back together. I dropped Detective Quinn on the corner. The house seemed deserted when I came in. But I wasn't taking any chances. I went to the kitchen, got a knife, hid it in the folds of the long-sleeved gown I was wearing. I went into Garth's room. He wasn't there. But the closet door was open. What I saw in there nearly made me ill. Clothes. Garth's clothes. Some of them soaked in blood. I forced myself to examine them. Then I found something that made my heart beat faster. A little jewelry case.
1: I'll take that, Claudia.
0: Oh, Garth.
1: Give me that jewelry case, please.
0: No, don't take it.
1: Thank you.
0: Garth.
1: Get away from that window, Claudia. Go on.
0: Oh, don't shoot, Garth.
1: You were so anxious to see what's in that closet. Well, now you have. And perhaps you'd like to see the latest addition to my collection. It's in this box.
0: That box?
1: Yes, Claudia. A hat box.
0: God!
1: Sit down, Claudia.
0: What are you going to do?
1: Tell you who killed your husband.
0: You?
1: No. You.
0: You're insane.
1: I've written out a confession for you to sign.
0: What'll happen if I don't sign it?
1: Well, I credited you with more imagination. Would you like to hear it?
0: Yes. Yes, read it, please.
1: Sit over here, away from that window.
0: Yes.
1: I, Claudia Dale, murdered my first husband, Willard Banks, for his insurance by administering poison.
0: My first husband?
1: Yes, Claudia. See, I mean to make this document strong enough to send you to your death if I wish. I've got all the details here, just how you murdered your first husband, how you killed your second. Shall I go on?
0: No. You know it's all a lie.
1: Will you sign it?
0: Of course not. Just what is your game anyway? If you want to kill me, why don't you shoot? You've been very successful before. There's no reason you shouldn't succeed again. Go on, shoot!
1: You put me in a very difficult position, Claudia. You see, you have found out certain things about me. Things that could cost me my life. I will not tell you again to get away from that window, Claudia. I should prefer to see you live because I love you. But I shouldn't hesitate to murder you.
0: You love me?
1: Yes.
0: You haven't taken me in your arms once since I know you.
1: The right time had not arrived.
0: What do you consider the right time?
1: When I feel that you understand me. When I feel that you, who murdered two men, understand the deep and strange cravings and desires that race in my blood.
0: You really believe I'm a murderess?
1: Of course. That's why I love you.
0: Then the time is now.
1: The time?
0: To take me in your arms.
1: Claudia.
0: He still held the gun. He wasn't more than 2 inches from me. I turned my lips up to him. I twisted my body to get out of the range of his revolver. When I felt his lips touch mine, I slowly let the knife slip into my hand. Slowly, caressingly, I drew my hand up towards his neck. Then I plunged the blade in.
6: Claudia!
0: Detective Quinn, hurry!
7: I'm coming. What happened?
0: I killed him. And here's the proof that he murdered my husband. I found it in the jewelry case he had in his pocket. It's the snake ring that was missing from my husband's body. Now do you believe me? That's the whole story. I realize that you, as the district attorney, must know all the facts. There they are.
8: Thank you. There are a few points in the story that interest me particularly. First, the confession that he asked you to sign.
0: What about it?
8: The confession says that you went out in Pittsfield at 4 a.m. when your husband was killed. She gave your friend Martha Wallstone a sleeping pill, drove her down here, shot your husband, drove back to Pittsfield, turned Miss Wallstone's bedside clock to 4:15 and wakened her. And you gave her the medicine. She thought it was 4:15 and went back to sleep.
0: Garth was very clever at things like that. He had extraordinary brilliance of the insane.
8: And just one question. Was that the way you murdered Howard Dale?
0: I? Oh, but Garth murdered him. The ring proves it.
8: You never had the ring. You put it in the jewelry box.
0: I can't believe what you say. Garth was a homicidal maniac. He predicted the death of the people he murdered.
8: My dear woman, don't you know yet?
0: Know what?
8: Garth Dragon was a detective working out of my office. That's how he knew about those deaths. He was put on the case because we suspected you of murdering your first husband as well as your second.
0: A detective?
8: Yes. And you're going to die for killing him. It's extremely daring and clever of you to murder him. But you never would have gotten away with it if he hadn't kissed you. He kissed you because he fell in love with you. That poor fool.

Well, friends, that just goes to prove that you should never pick up hitchhikers who come out of cemeteries at midnight. And I bet you've guessed the moral for our story. It's taken from a famous quotation that Harry the Hangman uttered during a nightmare. Never steal the rings of people you murder, on account of that's robbery. And now here's a cheerful little thought. You could let a man murder you once, but you'd have to be a stiff to let him do it again. And now I'm afraid it's time to close the squeaking door. So, good night. Pleasant dreams.

From September of 1945, it's been The Murder Prophet by Milton Lewis on this edition of Inner Sanctum Mysteries. Well, I'm afraid that's all we have time for, but we invite you to join us again next week at this very same time for more of the best of the golden age of radio, right here on Yesteryear. Till next time, I'm Craig Roberts. So long.

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3: Breaking news this hour from Town Hall, I'm Ron Taylor. The United States has imposed 50% tariffs on $20 billion in Canadian goods, including hockey sticks and medical supplies. President Trump says the move protects American jobs and strengthens U.S. leverage. Canadian Prime Minister Mark Carney says Canada will respond dollar for dollar. The dispute could put North America's trade agreement under new pressure, with no further talks currently scheduled. The U.S. and South Korea have wrapped up their annual military drill 6 days early following orders from President Trump. More tonight from correspondent Donna Warder.
4: The U.S. and South Korean militaries were supposed to carry out 11 days of simulated North Korean attacks, but the exercise wrapped up on Friday. Just before it began on Monday, President Donald Trump ordered the Pentagon to substantially reduce the exercise, saying he had a good relationship with North Korean leader Kim Jong-un, and South Korea had refused to support him over the war in Iran. The North says ending the annual drill 6 days early is not enough to persuade it to return to talks. The U.S. Pacific Command says the U.S. remains committed to the defense of the U.S. homeland and its allies in the region. I'm Donna Warder.
3: Severe weather hit the New York area Thursday, causing damage. Nassau County Executive Bruce Blakeman says the area was hit by a tornado.
5: Yesterday at approximately 7:11 p.m., we had a tornado touchdown here in Atlantic Beach at the Sun and Surf Beach Club. There was extensive damage.
3: The storms tore through a beach on Long Island Thursday, stranding dozens of people in their cars in New Jersey, and knocked out power in parts of Delaware's capital city of Dover. President Trump has announced his administration will temporarily allow more beef imports into the country without triggering higher tariffs. He said yesterday the imported beef will be sold at 25% below current market rates. More news at townhall.com.
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3: The Pentagon has fired the Stars and Stripes top editor, publisher, and a reporter.
8: The editor-in-chief of Stars and Stripes says that the Pentagon has fired him, as well as the newspaper's publisher and a reporter. Eric Slavin cited an interview he gave in which he objected to any potential censorship by the U.S. military. The newspaper's publisher, who announced his impending retirement days ago, was also dismissed. The military newspaper is partly funded by the Pentagon, but has a long legacy of editorial independence. Slavin says he stands by the principle that the Stars and Stripes must remain editorially independent. I'm Lisa Dwyer.
3: Tesla and other Chinese car makers are recalling more than 4 million vehicles over safety concerns, including risks tied to their door handles. Tesla's recall is the biggest of all car makers involved, recalling about 2.98 million vehicles. More at townhall.com. The NFL is upset about changes made by Nielsen in its methodology for measuring viewership for the upcoming season.
2: Nielsen announced plans this week to change how it measures audiences on television, including alterations to how the company measures whether multiple people are watching an event at the same time. The NFL is coming off one of its most successful seasons ever on TV after Nielsen began using its Big Data Plus panel methodology for all events last September. Now the NFL calls these new changes rushed and says they'll have a negative impact on sports. Bob Agner reporting.
3: The federal appeals court has temporarily halted a court order that would have granted thousands of athletes an extra year of eligibility. This decision comes just 8 days before the college football season begins. The lawsuit was filed by players who graduated high school in 2022 and were not included in the NCAA's new rule. More on these stories at townhall.com. I'm Ron Taylor.
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22: 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And that's at LawBob, LAWBOB.com. You can still go to my website and look for the menu item that says webinars in order to go through and pick one of my on-demand webinars that I offer that are available 24 hours a day. There's Estate Planning for Busy Parents. There's the Living Trust webinar, Inheritance Family for You, or Inheritance Planning for You and Your Family. That's for married couples. And then the Living Trust webinar for individuals, which is for those who are unmarried, who are married, wish to plan for their separate property, and those who are widowed. It's also for registered domestic partners here in California, which do get state of California tax consideration, but do not get federal law tax consideration. So that's my new website. I urge you to go there. There's a very, very greatly expanded section that is my news section, where I am regularly posting new

so people can reach me, they can get educated, they can book necessary meetings and appointments with me. It's all there. We did a lot of heavy lifting rebuilding this, and it's, I look at my website now and I feel like I traded in my old 2004 4Runner for a 2026, I don't know, Mercedes-Benz. I mean, it's, and that's what it feels like right now. So go check that out at lawbob.com. Now, I'm going to be talking about two topics today. The first one that I know I'm going to talk about for sure is what probate's like here in California and what are kind of some of the steps we can take to avoid probate. And then the second topic I'm going to be talking about is life estates. If you've never heard of a life estate before, you're going to find out what that is, and it has to do with real estate. And we're going to talk about and have a discussion about life estates and what they really are and whether they're a good idea or not. And so if you have a life estate, or if you've been contemplating a life estate for your home or something else with one of your family members, you definitely want to listen to the second half of the show today. But I'm going to cover in the first half, we're going to talk about probate here in California. Now, one of the realities is that many families in Santa Clara County, where I practice, and then also in the surrounding counties, and even largely throughout the state of California, unknowingly can give away 4 to 7% of the inheritance going to their children simply because they didn't realize that going through the probate court is actually optional. Now, you may have heard horror stories or experience it yourself about local courts taking 9, 12, 18, 24 months to settle an estate, while legal fees drain the resources of the estate, because legal fees are not cheap in probate. It's completely natural to feel anxious about the government taking a cut, or your spouse being stuck in legal limbo, or your kids not having access to their inheritance, maybe at the very time they would need the access. Like, for example, for tuition for the fall semester or quarter coming up in just, you know, a month or two. So learning how to avoid probate in California is probably the most important step you can take to ensure that your assets, your property, both real property and personal property, go exactly where you intended them to go without getting the court involved. Now, I believe that your legacy should be handled with privacy and speed and not tied up in a backlogged court system. I mean, some of the probate courts in the state of California are months and months and months backed up. Our own probate system here in Santa Clara County, for example, is now taking more like 3 or 4 months to get in to have a court hearing, maybe even longer than that. If you go in and you have to continue a court date, it's probably going to be continued at least another 2 or 3 months. So you can easily drag out into month after month after month, which can have an impact on assets like a personal residence that are being left to a child that's going to live there. This is Proposition 19. I'm not going to talk about that today, but you'll be able to read about it in articles being posted on my website now, talking about Prop 19 and the problem with that. So what I'm going to do is I'm going to talk about the most effective legal strategies to keep your family out of the probate court and protect the inheritance you're leaving from unnecessary costs and fees. I'm going to talk about the latest small estate thresholds and explain why a living trust is a secure blueprint for your family's future. It will help clear up the confusion surrounding joint tenancy so you can make an informed choice for your family. So, let's talk about why... Okay, moving on here. Why most California families want to bypass probate. Now, probate is the court-supervised process of identifying a person

0: Amazon's assets, paying off their creditors, their debts, which, by the way, is the primary purpose of probate, to make sure your creditors get paid, and then distribute remaining property to your heirs. Sounds straightforward, but what really is probate? Well, in Santa Clara County and every other county in the state, every document filed in probate court becomes a public record. That means that anyone can see what you owned, who you owed, and exactly who is receiving the inheritance from you. By the way, that includes not just their names, whether they're adults or minors, and their addresses as well. It's kind of horrible when you stop and think about it. Now, the financial cost is often the most significant burden. California law has statutory fees, which are like commissions, based on the gross value of the estate. Now, this is a critical distinction. If you own a $1 million San Jose home with a $700,000 mortgage, the court calculates fees on the full $1 million value, not your $300,000 of equities. And between attorney's fees, executor's fees, that's the fees for the personal representative appointed by the court, and court costs, a $1 million estate could easily cost over $48,000. That's cash out of the estate in the pockets of an attorney, the court system, and the person who is actually appointed by the court to handle the estate. So learning how to avoid probate in California is the only way to ensure these funds stay with your children instead of the legal system. So we're coming up on the first break of the show today. When we come back, I'll be talking about more of the issues surrounding probate and hopefully be able to cover it in the second segment. This is Attorney Bob Bergman, your host. Talk with you on the other side.
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0: So welcome back. We're going to talk about ways to bypass probate. And kind of the first one is what we have called the small estate. Now in California, we have a way to actually pass a small estate onto whoever is supposed to receive it without going through the whole probate process. For people passing away here between January 1 of this year and March 31 of this year, the threshold for personal property is $208,850. For those dying on or after April 1st of this year, this rises to $239,700. In addition to personal property, that's like bank accounts and stuff, a simplified process exists for someone's primary residence valued at $750,000 or less. Now, while these tools are helpful, they're often not sufficient for people living here in Silicon Valley or in many parts of the Bay Area and many parts of the state, because many local homeowners find their property value is far greater than these limits, which means you have to do more planning. The small estate's not going to work for them. Now, a common mistake is assuming that having a will or last will and testament will keep you out of the probate court. It doesn't. A will is essentially a ticket to the probate court, kind of like a golden ticket to Willy Wonka's chocolate factory, but there's no awesome chocolate at the court. There's just a lot of wasted time and effort and money. So will only takes effect after a judge accepts it as valid, and then the judge oversees the ultimate distribution. So if you want to keep out of the courtroom entirely, a will alone is not going to do it. Now, when understanding costs is the first step, the real work begins with selecting the right tools for your situation. There isn't a one-size-fits-all answer for how to avoid probate in California. For many families, the primary goal is ensuring a surviving spouse can stay in the family home without jumping through legal hurdles or paying thousands of unnecessary fees. So there are some simple tools, payable on death, POD, and transfer on death, TOD designations, allow bank and brokerage accounts to go directly to beneficiaries. Married couples often use community property with right of survivorship to ensure a seamless transfer of the home to the survivor. And then for smaller assets, we've got the small estate affidavit. But the problem with all of those is the people you've named have to survive you. If they don't survive you, you have a hole in your planning, and you may end up having the asset where you designated a beneficiary. You may have it actually dropping into the probate court. So let's talk about a revocable living trust. If you have a revocable living trust and you have someone like me act as the architect to build it, I can build the trust for you and then give you directions and instructions on how to move your assets into the trust ownership. This is called funding the trust. Now, if you fail to create, or rather fail to move your home, toddler, bank accounts, and other assets into the trust name, then your trust remains an empty shell or an empty box. If you do it properly and you fund it properly, then your family will be able to take your trust after you're gone and pretty much quickly and efficiently process everything, pay your debts, and then distribute to the family in whatever you've decided. Now, a lot of people will add a child to their house deed as a joint tenant as a simple way to avoid court. But this often creates a massive tax trap for the child. First of all, you add someone to your deed, it could trigger immediate gift tax issues. Second, your children will lose the step up in basis, meaning the income tax basis for calculating capital gains and losses when a property is sold. Your children will lose that, at least to the extent that you add them to the title. If it's just you and you add three children to the title as joint tenants, then 75% of the value of the house that has grown since you acquired it, that's going to be taxed if your heirs sell it later on because they already own 75% of it. And then if you add children to the title as joint tenancy, your home is exposed to the creditors of each child you add because it's now an asset that they own and a creditor can go after it. So if they face a lawsuit or they get sued for malpractice or a business fails and their creditors and everything, lenders come after them, your house is at risk. So you don't want to use joint tenancy. Now, Silicon Valley properties are typically fairly unique. High property values and often complex stock options and restricted stock units mean that a generic online form often fails when it's needed most. There's a lot of places that we call trust mills that will come around and offer to do a plan for you for, you know, just a few hundred dollars. And then there's also the online places where you can do it yourself. Even a lot of local attorneys will sell trusts as part of their practice, but none of those are people who are specialists in actually doing this kind of planning, which is what I am. Expert planning also protects you while you're alive. If you become disabled, a properly drafted trust often allows your chosen successor to manage your affairs without the need for a court-supervised conservatorship. You would add in a financial power of attorney and advance health care decision to that as well in order to keep out of the court system. But even with the best intentions, families sometimes forget to fund an asset under their trust. In the past, this mistake meant that there would be a full probate. Today, if conditions are right and properly documented, we can often use a Hegstat petition under Probate Code Section 850. I do a lot of these, and I'm a specialist in this. This special petition asks the court to recognize that some kind of asset was intended to be owned by the person's trust, and if the court agrees, they can sign a court order turning that asset over to the trust without going through the full probate process. So the bottom line with this is, if you want to avoid probate, you need to do an estate plan. You need to do a trust. You need to have the trust own the assets that can be owned by the trust. You need to make provisions for dealing with assets that are not in the trust and can't be owned by the trust. Things like retirement plans, life insurance can be owned by your trust. or you can make the trust the beneficiary. There's so many different moving parts when we're talking about an estate plan and avoiding probate that you really shouldn't try and do this on your own. Our modern cars, for example, are basically impossible to be repaired by somebody that has a toolbox and time on their hands. They run completely different than the older cars. You can't fix them because they need computers to diagnose what's wrong, and often the repair is replacing a computer board in order to get your car operating again. Estate planning is pretty much the same way. It's a specialty in the law, and it's something that you should seriously consider working with a specialist like me, Attorney Bob Bergman. Okay, this is the mid-show break. When we come back, I'm going to talk about life estates. So stay tuned for that if you have one or if you're considering it. This is Attorney Bob Bergman, your host of Plan Your Estate Radio.
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16: With SRN News, I'm Ron Taylor. The United States is imposing 50% tariffs on $20 billion worth of Canadian products after last-ditch negotiations failed to resolve the latest strain in already tense relations between the historic allies. Canada says it will retaliate. President Trump's import tax takes effect Saturday, will hit about 5% of what Canada ships to the U.S. every year, including products ranging from hockey sticks to tongue depressors. Canadian Prime Minister Mark Carney says Canada will match those tariffs dollar for dollar to protect their workers and businesses. The wildfires burning across Europe this summer have exposed potentially deadly threat lurking beneath the blackened landscape. Rusty bombs and mines from World War I and II. The explosives now threaten crews fighting the fires. Some of the weapons have exploded in the intense heat. Blasts have been reported in France, Belgium, Germany, and the Netherlands. This is SRN News.
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0: Hi, welcome back to the third segment of the show today. Now, the first half of the show, I was talking about probate, what it's all about, how to avoid it. But interestingly enough, the easiest way to skip the probate process might actually be the hardest way to keep control of your family home. So what I'm talking about is the life estate. So let's talk about what a life estate is. If you've been searching for what a life estate is because you've heard about it, you probably want a simple way to pass your home to your children without a court getting involved. It's completely normal to feel a bit uneasy about the complex legal system called probate here in California. As I mentioned, statutory probate fees on a $1 million estate can be well over $40,000. And you don't want everything tied up in court for months and months and months. So let's talk about how a life estate works, the benefits it offers, and the significant risks it carries for your financial independence. So what we're going to do, we're going to try and get a clear understanding of what a life estate is, and then talk about the issues involving life estates. Now, let's talk about what a life estate is. Imagine that your home's ownership is a timeline rather than a single block of rights. By that I mean, you split the ownership of your property between two distinct time periods. First one is your lifetime, and the second one is everything that comes after you're gone. So two different pieces. There's two main parties involved with a life estate. So the life estate is actually a transfer by a special type of deed of your home that bypasses the probate court entirely, which allows it to change hands without a judge's involvement. So this deed has two pieces. First of all, there's the life tenant. That's usually you. You keep the right to live and use the home for the rest of your life. In other words, that's the first timepiece right there. Second, there's the remainder man, typically your child or other heir. That's who gets the remainder of the time, meaning after you're gone. And the moment you pass away, that person or persons become the full owner of your house. Kind of like a joint tenancy, but not really. More like a beneficiary designation. This is different from a transfer on death deed, but it's similar. It's a direct handoff. It happens by operation of the law. But understand, this is a permanent commitment to your heirs that begins the moment you sign the deed. Now, as the life tenant while you're alive, you remain responsible for the day-to-day costs of home ownership, including property taxes, insurance, and routine maintenance. One major benefit is that you don't lose your tax breaks. You keep any homestead exemptions or senior citizen property tax freezes, if that applies, that you've already earned. But your control isn't absolute. Because your children now have a legal stake in the property, you cannot sell your home or take out a new mortgage without them signing off on the paperwork. This lack of flexibility can feel really restrictive if your financial needs change later in life. And then there's the role of the remainderment. Let's just say it's one child. Your child's role as a remainderman is often misunderstood. They don't have the right to move in, collect rent, or tell you how to decorate while you're alive. They hold what's called a future interest. While this sounds safe, it carries a hidden risk. Because they have a legal interest in the home right now, their personal financial troubles could affect you. If a remainderman faces a lawsuit or a tax debt, their creditors might be able to attach a lien to their future interest in your home. This could complicate the ability to sell or clear the title in the future, especially to sell. Because even if your child says, yes, I agree to sell the property, if they now have their interest attached by a creditor or a tax lien, you go to sell, that creditor or tax lien is going to get paid. And if the idea of was selling was so that you could get access to the funds for your own care, you may see a chunk of it going away because you had given an interest of record to your child. So the practical pros and cons of creating a life estate are these. It's a major financial move. While the life estate meaning focuses on a simple transfer of your home, the day-to-day reality involves a trade-off between immediate savings and long-term control. Now, the first thing is, you do bypass the probate process, and you also avoid the probate fees and costs. You still do get the step-up in basis when your children inherit the home through a life estate. It gets stepped up because you owned 100% of it up to the moment you died. They get the step-up in cost basis in the tax code. That means if they decide to sell, they're going to actually enjoy they're going to enjoy being able to keep a lot of the growth and the value of the property until the date that you die. But these benefits come with strings attached. You lose the unilateral right to sell or refinance your own home. In other words, you can't just decide, I just want to sell the house and move someplace else, not without your children agreeing to that. Or if you want to refinance or get a home equity line of credit or get a reverse mortgage or any of those things, you can't do it without your children signing off on it. And you're also tying your home to your children's financial health. If they have a lawsuit or a judgment taken against them, if they're going through a divorce, if they owe money to the IRS or the franchise tax board, if they have a business that failed, and now the vendors and the creditors of the business are coming after them to get paid, if they're a professional of some kind and they get sued for malpractice and a judgment taken, all of these things could drag your property into their legal and financial problems. Now, for families where the home is the only major asset, a life estate can be cheaper and faster to set up than a full estate plan. It provides a sense of security because the transfer is baked into the deed. Now, one of the things we have to examine, though, is will Proposition 19 consider this to be a change of ownership to make sure to avoid having a property tax reassessment? I will tell you, I'll be right up front with you, I have not researched that particular issue of how this would be impacted by Proposition 19. If you add a child or children on as the remainderman or remainder beneficiaries on your house, but it's certainly a consideration. Now, there's another hidden risk that's for California seniors. We have a Medi-Cal look-back rule. If you transfer your home and then need nursing home care within 5 years, or here in California, I think the current rule is 30 months, you could end up disqualified from receiving assistance, Medi-Cal benefits, to pay to help pay for your nursing home care. And there's also the bad child scenario to think of. What if your relationship with your child breaks down? You can't just take them off your deed without their written permission. And if these kind of risks make you feel uneasy, you might want to look into using the revocable living trust as a more flexible alternative. Among other things, you can take your child off of that trust if you have a falling out with them, something you couldn't do if you granted them remainderman interest in a life estate. So we're coming up on the end of the third segment of the show today, I think. Am I right, Chris? We got one more. Okay. And so when we come back, I will continue on and close out the show. This is attorney Bob Berkman. Oh, I'm sorry. We got a minute. Minute 10 seconds. There we go. Thank you, Chris. Chris is my sound engineer, by the way. He tries to keep me honest. Doesn't always work, but he tries to keep me honest. So the key is here in Silicon Valley, here where I live, where home values are frequently over $1.5 million, the rigidity of a life estate can quickly become a financial trap. And then there's the Proposition 19 issue, which I've talked about at other times. But the bottom line is, I don't think you should use a life estate as a way to transfer property. There's too many things that can go wrong with it to have it be a really well thought out way to plan. Okay, this is ending the third segment of the show. When we come back, I'll close out the show with some more Plan Your Estate Radio. This is attorney Bob Berkman.
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0: And welcome back to the final segment of the show today. Well, I've covered my main topics today, so I thought I'd take the rest of the show today to just talk in general terms. First of all of those of you out there who have contacted me over the last months and years to either ask me questions or to come in and engage my services for various things, I want to really thank you for that. It's nice to know that there are people out there actually listening to this show and that I have helped a lot of people with what they've heard on this show. It's always been my goal, since the first time, even since the prior show that I had, which was Law Bob Radio, that was on 1100 AM KFAX, which is a sister station to 1220 AM KDOW. My original show, Law Bob Radio, was a half-hour show. It was pre-recorded show in the studios in Fremont. I'd go in every other week for an hour, sit down, go into my room, have my notes and everything in front of me, put the cans on, that's the headphones, for those of you not in the biz like I am, and then have the sound engineer indicate to me, are we ready to go? And then he'd give me the countdown in 4, 3. The silence there is 2 and 1. They just don't say it out loud, just like you see on TV. And then I'd start the show, and we'd record each segment, then take a pause, and then I'd record a second show. And at least one time I had someone in the studio with me interviewing them and recording the segments and having kind of like a live show, although it was pre-recorded, but I had an actual guest. And then after leaving 1100 AM, I think roughly a year later, I got approached by KDOW about would I like to do a live show during the week. And they said what was available was Friday afternoon from 2 to 3. So I said, okay, I've never done a live radio show before. This could be kind of exciting and terrifying at the same time. So I said yes, and I rebranded as Plan Your Estate Radio, which seemed to be a little catchier than Law Bob Radio. Law Bob Radio didn't give any information, but Plan Your Estate Radio, more descriptive, I think. And we launched over 8 years ago on 1220 AM, live. Initially on Friday afternoons, then I stepped away for a number of months and then came back and shifted to now, Monday afternoons, which I much prefer. And it's a lot easier for me to do the show now that my children have finished all of their local schooling and I'm not leaving and rushing over to pick them up after my show. It's going to be kind of strange to not have to jump in the car and drive to pick up my kids at school. Not anymore. That's over. It does mean, though, that I can certainly have plenty of time after my show to get more work done or even meet with people. And that's kind of nice. But I've been on the air with Plan Your Estate Radio for over 8 years now. And it's amazing how quickly the time has gone by since I first sat in front of this microphone in my office, sitting in my office, talking out into the void. I don't see my audience. I can't make eye contact. I can't even tell if people are listening to me or just using me as background noise. I'm sure there's a little bit of both. And I never do anything on the air that would cause you, if you're listening in your car, cause you to swerve off the road because of something you just heard. I don't do that kind of thing. I try to pass on information. I try to educate. But most of all, I try to encourage people to take the step of getting the planning done for them and their family. It's heartbreaking to me when I see all the situations where families have to go through the probate process, or they have to sort things out, especially if it's like someone's brother or sister who died and they had no children and no one has any idea how to get information off of their computer. They have no idea what the person owned or didn't own. It can be a mess. Planning, though, is designed to take away that additional stress of trying to sort out everything after you've lost someone who's near and dear to you. That's why I'm all about the planning. That's why I've been at this for now over 45 years. And I plan on practicing as long as I am physically and mentally capable to do so. Because quite frankly, I love what I do. I love helping families avoid probate and conservatorship. I love planning for the future of their children and even grandchildren, knowing that the planning I'm doing today is going to help that family 10, 20, 30, 40, even 50 years from now. Long after Bob is gone, the work that I'm doing today will, in fact, matter in the future. There's a great deal of satisfaction in my practice area of estate planning, knowing that to be the case. But I do urge you, go to my new revamped website at lawbob, lawbob.com. 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If you find something that appears broken, email me or use the comment section to send me a comment from the website so we can get it fixed. I'm looking forward to you to help me fix anything that's wrong with my site. But until next week, this is Attorney Bob Bergman, your host. Have a great week, Bay Area.
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16: Breaking news this hour from Town Hall, I'm Ron Taylor. The U.S. and Canada continue to wrangle over trade and tariffs, with the U.S. targeting $20 billion worth of Canada's goods for 50% tariffs. Right away, Canada came back with what Prime Minister Mark Carney said would be a dollar-for-dollar response on U.S. goods. The U.S. taxes are on about 5% of Canada's exports to the U.S. The U.S. was not willing to give a break to Canada on steel, aluminum, autos, and lumber. No further talks are scheduled at this point. Vice President J.D. Vance returned to his hometown of Middletown, Ohio, yesterday to campaign for Republican candidates at the steel plant where his grandfather used to work. The vice president spoke highly of his grandfather, who worked at the Cleveland Cliffs facility years ago.
7: He asked that his community be safe. He asked that our politicians ensure that there were good jobs for men and women who were willing to work for them. And he asked that America never be asked to be the policeman of the world. Now, he was my grandfather. I called him Papaw, and he toiled in this very place to give our family the little extras, like I said, for nearly four decades.
16: Vance has highlighted his Rust Belt roots while trying to boost GOP candidates ahead of the November midterm elections. A Cessna 150 struck a Pennsylvania State Police helicopter during a training exercise at Carlisle Airport on Wednesday evening, killing the airplane's pilot and injuring two State Police aviation team members. NTSB air safety investigator Aaron McCarter says they recovered data cards from both the plane and helicopter.
8: We were able to get data cards off both the Cessna 150 and the helicopter, so that is very good news from a data standpoint. Hopefully we will be able to get additional information and data off the engine parameters of the Bell helicopter on Saturday.
16: The Cumberland County Coroner's Office identified the pilot as Paul Saliski of Hershey. News and analysis found at Town Hall.
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16: The Pentagon says at least 757 service members have been wounded since the war began against Iran.
1: More than 580 are Army soldiers. The total injured also include 86 sailors, 64 airmen, and 19 Marines. While many of the casualties are categorized as having occurred during Operation Epic Fury, the Pentagon has created a new category for wounded troops, saying that Operation Epic Fury has concluded. The Pentagon and U.S. Central Command have offered almost no details on how the injuries occurred. However, officials say that the vast majority of those injuries are traumatic brain injuries. I'm Lisa Dwyer.
16: The defense has rested its case in the Lindsey Clancy murder trial after eliciting more testimony about her mental state before she strangled her three young children 3 years ago. Breaking news and analysis at townhall.com. Stocks rose yesterday at the closing bell, even as the bond market applied more pressure. More from Damian Terese.
9: Stocks rose on Wall Street Friday. The S&P 500 index rose 0.4%. The Dow rose 1%, and the NASDAQ composite rose 0.4%. Ross Stores gained ground and helped lead the market higher. It reported stronger profit and revenue for the latest quarter than analysts expected. The broader market gained ground despite a jumpy bonds market that put pressure on stocks. Oil prices also continued rising. The gains closed out a shaky week that still resulted in weekly losses for every major index. Damian Troisi, New York.
16: Philanthropist Nancy Kissinger, the wife of former Secretary of State Henry Kissinger, has died. She was 92. The couple had married in 1974. You'll find more on these stories at townhall.com. I'm Ron Taylor.
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26: 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I'm Eric G. Thanks for joining me today. I'm a Comcast Xfinity customer, and on Tuesday, I noticed on the 18th here, this was super cool. About 4 days ago, Comcast rolled out something called the Xfinity Shield, and you may have seen it go by, and this is interesting. They said that the typical Xfinity customer has 36 devices connected to their Wi-Fi. By the time you go thermostat, doorbells, TVs, kid tablet, garage opener, robot vacuum, all that stuff starts to add up. But one of the things that I love about this is they have CyberSecure, which is their threat filtering at the gateway instead of on each device. So Comcast says they block an average of 30 million threats a day across the network. They've also got Wi-Fi motion, which is motion detection with no cameras or sensors. The gateway watches for disruptions in the radio signal between itself and the connected devices, and you can opt in. I think that's great because if you were trying to take care of a loved one, for instance, like my mom, who's 90 years old, I could see if she's moving around in the house. So you've got new family settings, profiles by a person, screen time, device limits, pause Wi-Fi, everything for your kids. That is perfect. And so it's got also three modes in the app: home watch, away watch, and dark watch for home, away, and asleep. So they're blocking those threats before it even gets to your house. So it's at the router, which I think is super cool. So this is all stuff that's great. If you're a Comcast Xfinity customer, just take a look on your app. You'll find it all right there. I think this is going to be a really new, great way to keep your home secure. And then if you've got, if you want to add cameras or things like that to the outside of their house, you can do that in there. Super inexpensive. Great things from Comcast Xfinity. So take a look. This is coming with all their stuff out there. So if you've got the right router, make sure you've got the latest out there. Reach out to them and find out if you've got the latest one. And take a look on your app. You can find out more about that. So hats off to Comcast Xfinity for what they're doing there. I think it's super cool. And anytime that you can get a free security upgrade, that's smart tech. Our homes have gotten so incredibly smart about the threats that come in through the front door and the router. They're also completely

your butts about it. It's funny if you think about it. Somebody will spend $400 on a water filter for a faucet they use twice a day and then breathe about 3,000 gallons of air in the same house without giving it a second of thought. So we've got this idea baked into the house as a safe zone. It's just human nature. Outside is where the pollution is. Inside is where you go away from it. And many times, that's backwards. And the EPA has been saying it's backwards for 30 years. It's pretty common to see in your indoor air quality to have it 2 to 5 times higher than what is outside with the air quality. So we spend a ton of time in our homes. So we want to see how great we can make that indoor air quality so we can be healthier and breathe a little bit easier. There are a lot of things in your home that you really can't sense at all. Radon, carbon monoxide, nitrogen dioxide, off a gas range, and of course, all of the PM2.5, which is your fine particulate matters. Now flip it, the things you can smell. Maybe it's that new cabin smell, new car smell, the plug-in in the hallway. That smell is always a pollutant. You're detecting VOCs with your nose and calling it fresh. So this is going to come back a little later in the show, but a smell tells you that something is being emitted. It does not tell you what, and it doesn't tell you how much, and it doesn't tell you how long. So a strong smell can mean a harmless compound clearing out in a day. No smell can mean radon at 4 picocuries for 20 years. Here's a great way to think about it. Your nose is a smoke alarm with no volume control or no off switch. Radon test kit is $15. CO alums at every level. There's not excuses for this. This is just basic safety. Now, the mistake number two is you're cooking on the stovetop without a hood running. In a lot of homes, this is the single largest source of fine particulate and nitrogen dioxide in the entire house. Bigger than anything you're going to buy a machine to fix. So here's the basic rule for everybody. Every time the stovetop is on, the hood is on. Not just for the smoky stuff, not just when something's searing, boiling water, simmering sauce, every time. And this is not a gas versus electric thing. Gas adds combustion byproducts on top of it, little NO2, CO, unburned methane, but the cooking itself throws PM2.5 regardless of what's making the heat. Hot oil or browning food produce, ultrafine particles on any range in America, period. So turn it on before you start. Leave it running 10 minutes after you're done, and the particulate don't stop the second you kill the burner. So just think about that. That's a safe way to do it. And use the back burners more, because that hood capture up there is going to work better towards the back than it will be the front. So if you can do the big cooking on the back, it will clear out the air better. And that's why I don't like the microwave hoods, because the micro hoods don't have a capture area. So they do the least amount of capture, which means you probably have to run it twice as long after you're done cooking, because they just don't do a great job of it. Now, the other mistake you can make is shutting that bath fan off on the way out the door. There's a reason why a new building code requires to have some kind of timer on that. The steam isn't the problem. The steam is the fuel. Humidity feeds mold in the wall cavity, dust mites in the mattress. And I tell you what, the dust mites are the number one indoor allergen in most American homes. So I like to see that fan run 20, 25 minutes after the shower or bath is over, minimum. The longer in a small bathroom or in a cold climate house where the walls run cool. Turning out when you walk out is the most common ventilation mistake I see, and it's one that eventually becomes a repair invoice instead of an indoor air quality problem. The fix is $30. If you've got an older home that doesn't have a countdown timer switch, set it, walk away, handles itself. If you do one thing off this segment, make that switch. Now, you can also add humidity sensors instead. So there's a lot of different ways to do this. You just want to make sure it's going to run for as long as it needs to after you leave the room. Now, in the kitchen, you just got to make sure that fan is ducted all the way to the outside. It's not dumping in the attic, so it needs to go into a vent that goes all the way out through the roof or all the way out through the sidewall. Either way, it's got to go all the way outside. If it's going in the attic, you got a mold farm going up there, and that's going to put all that grease, all that chemicals and everything else, and that's going to create a fire hazard, because the last thing you need is for that fan to be going, to have a fire on the cooktop and a flamethrower going up there where it's pushing that into a whole greasy attic space. So
Take your time, use your ventilator.

ventilation. 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Now, if you've got a new house, here's one thing here. Big fans, like if you've got a 48-inch range and you've got a big 1200 CFM hood, you need to make sure you have makeup air, because if it's taking 1200 CFM out, you need to be make sure that your HVAC person has got a plan to put in 1200 CFM back into the house so you don't have a vacuum. So the tighter the house, the more issue that is, because the last thing you want is it to be pulling carbon monoxide in from a gas water heater or a gas furnace. That becomes a dangerous hazard. So make sure you got the right makeup air going. All right, when we come back, we're going to be diving into more things that are going to help you out and make your house inside a little more healthier. We'll do that just as soon as Around the House returns. Don't change that dial.

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7: Welcome back to the Around the House Show. I'm Eric G. Thanks for tuning in today. We've been talking about indoor air quality this hour and some of the mistakes that people commonly make while trying to get their air cleaner inside the house. And, you know, right now across the West with wildfires and some of the other issues that I think we're going to have for the coming months, looking at our long-term weather forecast here, I see smoke coming out of the Pacific Northwest probably into October or November. So I think we still have a lot of fire season going because I don't see any big rain on the forecast. And a lot of the weather people I'm chatting with say it could be so dry this year that it could go into, getting towards the holidays. So we'll see what happens. I hope that's not the case. I hope they're wrong, but this is going to be a big thing to talk about. So during COVID, here's one of the mistakes that I've seen people make. You bought something that makes ozone. So when you're out there looking at air cleaner, I love cleaning the air. I like filtration. I do like HEPA filters. But here's the interesting thing. Watch for the vocabulary. Activated oxygen, energized air, super oxygen. It's usually ozone. And ozone is a lung irritant. It's the thing they issue outdoor air quality alerts about. So the what I call evil California Air Resource Board, I'm not a fan of those guys, but they did regulate indoor ozone generators sold as air cleaners because of this. So they weren't wrong on this. I have a lot of issues with them, but this is one of the things that they got right. So some ionizing or photocatalytic units have been shown to generate other byproducts, formaldehyde, ultrafine particles, as part of the air quotes cleaning. If ozone is part of how it works, it's out. Make sure you look for a CARB certification. Now, the next big mistake that I see, people will take the highest MERV, M-E-R-V filter you can find into a system, and it just doesn't have enough room to breathe. So here's the thing. Every single HVAC system out there, whether it's a heat pump, whether it's a, you know, gas furnace, whether it's an air conditioning, it's all designed for airflow. And you have to get the right filter for that system because static pressure is important. So if somebody puts in a MERV 16 in a slot designed for a MERV 8, static pressure climbs, airflow drops, the blower strains. If it's AC, that coil can freeze, or the heat exchanger runs hotter than designed. But let's hit this really importantly right here. High MERV is not bad. You can't go with that either. So the problem isn't the MERV number, it's the surface area and how much air is going to flow through it. A 1-inch filter has very little media in it. So filtering harder means choking harder, and that's the actual constraint. So many times you want a larger filter that's maybe 4-inch. So you've got these big pleats in it. So it gives you more media for it to go through in surface area, which gets you better filtration and then a lower pressure drop than the 1-inch high MERV panel. So this is basic physics here, but you don't want to hurt your machine. So you got to be really careful. So these things need to be designed out correctly for your system. So here's what I would do when they come out and do your, you know, twice a year or once a year service, have a good solid discussion with your HVAC tech and find out what's the best one to use there with the airflow. And if there's a modification they can do to put a better filter in it, many times there is. So you can take a look at that and see what they can do. They might have to put another, you know, box in there and take out the 1-inch one and put in like an April air or something like that. Totally can be done. So depending on the system, depending on the space, they're going to be the ones that are going to say, yeah, we can do it, or no, not going to do it. So it can be a great setup for your home. So a great filter in a leaky filter rack does almost nothing too. So make sure that that rack in there, when you slide the filter in, it fits tight. There's no leaks around it. So many filters out there that I've seen, especially the cheap ones where the 1-inch goes in there, they barely fit in there, or they kind of taco in there, or there's a gap in the back. That's not good. Those are the things that can really let the dirt, dust, and it's going to keep everything dirty inside the unit. So these are things that you got to be careful with. Next one here. This is one of the big misconceptions. You're counting on your houseplants. So this traces back to when I was in high school in 1989, where they did a NASA study done in sealed chambers, not your house. So they looked at this again in 2019 and what it would take to match the air exchange a normal building already gives you. And the number of plants required per square meter was absurd. Orders of magnitude past what anybody would have in a living room. So keep the plants. They're great. They're not the air cleaner you're looking for. So here's the thing. On a day when you've checked the outdoor air, it's clean. Go back to segment one. We talked about checking that first. Cracking the window for 10 minutes outperforms your entire plant shelf. On a smoky day, obviously it won't, but neither will the plants. Now, the next one here is an important one here, too. You bought the box art instead of the spec sheet. HEPA type, HEPA style, removes 99% of particles. All these crazy marketing phrases. They're not standards. True HEPA means 99.97% at 0.3 microns. If the packaging doesn't say it, it probably isn't. The word matters less than the number. CADR, clean air delivery rate, tells you whether the unit can turn over the room that you put it in. AHAM's rough guide, DR, around 2/3 of the room's square footage. So you need to get the air filter sized for the room that it's going in. Don't use the max. Go for that 2/3 of the square footage. A true HEPA unit that's undersized for the room is expensive white noise because you need it to do the job. Now, mistake number 9 is a big one right here. You're adding to the load and calling it cleaning. This is one of my biggest pet peeves out there, and you've heard me talk about it before. If you've listened to the show for a while, air fresheners, plug-ins, diffusers, they don't remove anything. They add. Fragrance compounds can react with ozone in the air, produce formaldehyde, and ultrafine particles as a result. You're running a small chemistry experience in your hallway. Unscented often means a masking fragrance was added to cover the base smell. Fragrance-free is the phrase you actually want. Same conversation applies to candles. Nobody wants to hear it. Still true. And that is a battle in my house. I love candles. But I tell you what, that is something that can add so much indoor air pollution. This is where I say get any kind of an air quality monitor. You can buy them off like Amazon or wherever, $35 to $100. Usually the better ones are towards $100. And then you can see exactly what it is and monitor that inside your house. That way you'll have a much better idea of what's going on. So then you can say, oh, wow, here's my problems. And wow, look what happens when I light a candle. Oh, look what happens when I don't use my vent hood. These are things that you can learn and go, okay, I see the difference. All right, guys, when we come back, more about indoor air quality, and then we're going to be talking about a new kind of carpet that is allergy-free and can actually kind of clean itself. We'll talk about that just as soon as Around the House returns. Don't change that dial.
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12: With SRN News, I'm Ron Taylor. The U.S. and Canada continue to wrangle over trade and tariffs, with the U.S. targeting $20 billion worth of Canada's goods for 50% tariffs. Right away, Canada came back with what Prime Minister Mark Carney said would be a dollar-for-dollar response on U.S. goods. The U.S. taxes are on about 5% of Canada's exports to the country. The U.S. was not willing to give a break to Canada on steel, aluminum, autos, or lumber. No further talks are scheduled at this point. President Trump has announced his administration will temporarily allow more beef imports into the U.S. without triggering higher tariffs. He said yesterday the imported beef will be sold at 25% below current market rates to help American consumers. Stocks rose and trimmed their losses from a shaky week. Yesterday, the S&P 500 rose 0.4%, the Dow gained 1%, the NASDAQ climbed 0.4%. This is SRN News.
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7: Welcome back to the Around the House show. I'm Eric G. Thanks for joining me today. We've been talking indoor air quality and some of the mistakes that people make out there with it. And I wanted to talk about this one because we're going to be talking with Mohawk Carpeting here in a minute because they've got a new product out, which I think is brilliant. But here's the thing that we see out there. I think everybody's heard it. Kids got asthma, somebody's got allergies. Pull the carpet, put it in hard surface. The doctors say it, the in-laws say it, the internet says it. So we got Mohawk coming up. They've got a new carpet product here, so I don't want to step on what he's going to say here. And they're not a sponsor. I just heard something and I've got bad allergies. So when I see them come out with a new product, it gets my attention. So here's one of the things that I see, and I'm going to call this mistake number 10 on our list. Ripping out the carpet is your first move instead of the last. So we all know that in the past, carpet has held allergens, dust mite debris, dander, pulling off your shoes. Nobody disputes that. But here's what gets skipped. Holding it is still not the same as you breathing it. Carpet works as a catch. It pulls down particulate down out of the breathing zone and holds it in the fiber. Hard surfaces don't hold anything. Every footstep, every dog running through, the last time the furnace kicks on, whatever. That same material goes back up in the air and gets right back up in your face again. So the number that matters isn't how much allergens is in the floor. It's how much is in the 3 feet off the ground, really. But that catches only half of it, and it's a real question. Catching it helps if you can get it back out. And there's the release there. Catch and release. That's the important part. And this is where having a great vacuum is the key. And you want something that's going to work well. And this is where you need to get a good one. So I have a Roborock robotic vacuum that is designed for thick carpet. Now, the whole vacuum industry out there, robotic vacuum industry, is getting ready to get thrown upside down. We'll see what happens. Last week, they turned around and said, hey, no new robot vacuums are coming in. New models are coming in. No new models are coming in until they're made in the U.S. Most of the robot companies are made overseas. So the company that I have, Roborock, they're going to have an issue with new models. I love mine. I've used them for years. It really has helped keep my house very clean and really cut down on my PM 2.5. So there's the question. Getting a good robot vacuum cleaner and then having that really good vacuum like an Oreck or even the Dysons to some extent, but you want something that is going to clean, something that's got a HEPA filter that doesn't kick the particulate back out of there. That's really where you need to work with. And then every 12, 18 months, come in and have a professional clean it. Never go to the home improvement store and rent them. Sorry, home improvement stores. That's where you run into problems. So you want to make sure that you bring a professional in for just a good old warm water extraction. Come in, get it out. Because I tell you what, every time that you bring in that the handheld unit that you get off Amazon or you rent the one from the grocery store, those tend to not get the water out. You can get mold and mildew going. And of course, you've always loaded a bunch of soap in there because it never seems to get it out. So the amount of soap in there is going to be crazy. And make sure and let your carpet cleaner, if you haven't had this done before, make sure and let them know, hey, there could be a lot of suds in this. That way they can keep that knocked down. But keeping that clean is key. Now, here's the other part. You can overclean carpet too. You can wash it down. You can keep it wet. You can do stuff. You want to get it wet and you want to get it as dry as you can. So depending on what you've got going, if you've washed it two or three times in a year, whew, you are extracting the life out of that carpet. So be careful. Now, for the last probably 15 years, getting close to 20, I don't know when they came out with it, but I've always used the Smart Strand carpet because you really can't hurt that stuff. Not easily. Now, pets, of course, you tear, rip, whatever. That's one whole story. But a lot of that stuff is so stain resistant. The first one, you'll hear me talk about it here in our interview, but the first one I ever saw when they came out with a marketing campaign is they put this crazy rhinoceros pen. They put white carpet in a rhinoceros pen, turned it black, and then extracted it out with hot water. Looked like brand new carpet. Now, I wasn't there to smell it, but they did cut up that carpet and send it out to dealers. And it was a cool little trick, but it told the story. So all carpet is not equal. And then the other thing to think about when you're dealing with carpet is what's the pad that you're putting underneath it? What does the manufacturer say? Are you going to put a carpet pad that is sealed? So if you have a pet stain or something like that, it's not going to soak down into it like a sponge. Or are you going to do one that is a sealed that doesn't let that come through as much? So it's really depending on what you want to do. Now, my last house, I made some mistakes on. Had hardwood downstairs, and then I had basically a snap lock LVT up top. So it was actually luxury vinyl plank. It was not the tile, but it was the LVP that was up there. That stuff worked pretty good, but I won't ever do it again in a house. It just didn't do what I wanted it to do, and the next time it will be hardwood. But I think now, when you're looking at what the price of carpet is, what the hardwood is, you can really think of what material you want and how warm and fuzzy do you want it to be. It was cold getting up in the middle of the night, that cold surface in the bedroom, walking into the bathroom with the heated tile floor. Yeah, it wasn't enjoyable as having carpet. So these are things that you need to think about when you're working in your home and designing it out. So really, a little bit of prevention goes a long ways. Just like I say, and this is something that my friend Caroline Blazowski, America's Healthy Home Expert, got me going on. I tell you what, if you can sit there and take your shoes off every time before you come in the house, like the rest of the world does, you're doing a great job of leaving a lot of that indoor air quality issues of dirt and all the stuff you've walked in back outside. So there's the key right there. All right, guys, let's jump out to Joe Saman. He is from Mohawk Carpet, and he's got a great announcement for us. 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Joe, welcome to Around the House, my friend.
14: Eric, thanks for having me. It's great to be here.
7: Great to be here. And I am so excited for this. This is a game changer in technology for carpet for people's homes.
14: It really is, Eric. 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And listen, we've been paying attention to that tension. Mm-hmm. 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Pure Ease just adds a brand new layer. It's a built-in probiotic technology that helps reduce common household allergens like dust mites and pet dander and pollen, etc.
7: Man, that is huge because we saw this big trend of people going into kind of the LVP flooring, the snap together stuff, getting away from carpets. And this is a great reason to get back into it again, to bring that back, because SmartStrand already before this, in my opinion, at least, was the most durable carpet out there. And now this technology is amazing. How does it work?
14: The simplest explanation is that Pureeze uses a built-in probiotic technology. So you think about it, these are naturally derived non-GMO probiotics that are integrated into the carpet. Ooh. And so what they do is they help break down common household allergens like dust mite allergens, pet dander, pollen, etc. The important point for homeowners is this. The carpet is not just holding allergens, it's actively working to reduce them. And that's the beauty about this product.
7: Wow, that is cool. And so vacuuming it isn't going to hurt it. The smart shampooing of it isn't going to hurt it. So you've got a product that's not just, oh, it's been treated once. We saw that decades ago. Oh, I'm going to put this treatment on it and then I have to keep doing it. This is something that's actually built into the product.
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7: Wow, that is cool. And so vacuuming it isn't going to hurt it. The The smart shampooing of it isn't going to hurt it. So you've got a product that's not just, oh, it's been treated once. We saw that decades ago. Oh, I'm going to put this treatment on it and then I have to keep doing it. This is something that's actually built into the product.
14: It really is. The testing that we've done on this shows that the probiotic are still present and effective after 10 professional hot water extractions. So that means the probiotic is going to live on your carpet and do the things that it's supposed to do for roughly 15 years or so, because we recommend the hot water, professional water extraction, let's call it, once every 18 months to maintain a warranty on your carpet. So 15 years of total life, this is not something that we just put on and it goes off after you clean it or you vacuum it.
7: Man, that is great, because first off, you've got the Smart Strand technology that makes it so easy to keep clean. So if you get a spill, you can literally just get a towel and clean it up and it comes right out of it. But I agree that 18 months or less of cleaning and it's still there, that's the lifetime of a carpet for most people, because usually by the time you get to 15 years, people are like, okay, I'm tired of that. I want something else.
14: Exactly. No, exactly.
7: So, okay, here's the big question, though. We've got all the talk about forever chemicals out there. We've got all that different stuff of off-gassing. Smart Strand's already a pretty clean carpet as far as coming out of the factory before the Purise technology.
14: Exactly. Smart Strand leverages a fiber that is bio-based. So we're already starting with a natural component within the fiber construction. So on top of that now, we're adding a non-GMO probiotic. So a big focus on leveraging what we can do through naturally derived components, let's say.
7: Man, that is so smart. And I love that it's sitting there actively working to keep that clean, because there's so many people out there that have carpets and they love that softness, especially when it comes into bedrooms and living areas. They like the quietness of carpet versus that loud gymnasium feel you get with of the echo of all these hard floors. But people always went, well, my allergies, and I'm a high allergy person. I have to take allergy medication every day. And carpets just weren't the best fit in the past. This is a game changer for many people that want a healthier home or dealing with some kind of an asthma or an allergy.
14: Eric, you're not the only one. There are over 100 million people in the U.S. with allergies. And there's over 28 million people in the U.S. that have asthma. So at the end of the day, it's an issue for a lot of folks. And I would tell homeowners to focus on four things when they're shopping for carpet. Go out there, look for what's comfortable, look for what's cleanable, look for what's durable. And if you have pets, ask questions. At the end of the day, My thing with consumers, go to your retailer, feel the carpet, take off your shoes in the showroom, because this is a surface you're going to live on every day. The second thing you should do is ask what happens when life gets messy. You spill coffee on it, you spill wine on it, you've got kids, you've got pets. Third, ask whether it will still look good years from now, not whether it's just tough. And fourth, if you have pets, make sure the warranty and the performance match the way you actually live. So this is just another element to help solve customer or consumers' unmet needs. And the facts are 100 million people with some form of allergy in the U.S. That's a big number.
7: No kidding. That's a huge number. And as a designer myself, I think the beautiful thing with this, too, is you could pick out just about any color. You could have pets, you could have a house out in the forest where people are tracking mud in or anything else, and you could get away with a light carpet because the cleanability is there.
14: Exactly. No, exactly. Spot on.
7: And so what drove this decision to create this Purise technology? Was this something that you guys were just checking in with your audience, the homeowners and the contractors and the healthy home experts out there?
14: There's always been tension around carpet, because people love carpet because it's soft. They want it in, particularly in bedroom, because it's warm, it's comfortable, it's sound attenuating. That said, there was a misconception around carpet being bad for you because it really attracts allergens and dander and things of that nature. And that's not necessarily true. It's a filter for these things. Mm-hmm. So the beauty, the engineering challenge that we had in front of us was, how do we help consumers at the end of the day choose between the comfort they want and the confidence in a healthier home without having to give on either fronts? So now we have a product that is comfortable, that is beautiful, that is warm, that is sound attenuating, and it helps make a healthier home.
7: And for those people out there that have chemical sensitivities, that is one of the biggest questions I get with the show, is people going, okay, I'm building a new house, I'm remodeling, what can I do? And to me, this is really one of the smartest things out there with this Purees technology, because I think it's the perfect thing for people that want, are worried about chemical off-gassing. And if they've got the big dogs or the small dogs or pets or anything else, you got cats running around, whatever it is, you've got a product that's going to hold up to it and keep the house clean.
14: Yep. Yep. And listen, one more thing to add, because we all know hard surface is becoming a greater flooring option in the home today. It used to be where a home was 70% carpet and the rest of it was hard surface. Those numbers have flipped. Mm-hmm. So hard surface today doesn't necessarily capture the particles the same way carpet does. In hard surface, the particles simply sit on top and get kicked back into the air. And yeah, you can vacuum, but they're always going to be suspended there. The beauty about carpet is, again, it works as a filter, but then on top of it, you've got Purees that's taken it one step further, and that's working and doing its thing against the common allergens that are held in the carpet. We didn't want this to be a marketing story. We wanted independent testing to provide our consumers with the confidence that this product actually works and it lasts. So if you look at the data and all the testing that we've done in an independent lab, you're reducing all of these allergens by up to 75% compared to untreated carpet.
7: Wow.
14: So the beauty about this is it works. I'm not telling you it works. I'm letting a third party certified lab tell you that it works. And that certification matters because it's independent and it's science driven. We work very closely with the Allergy Standards Limited in collaboration with the Asthma and Allergy Foundation of America. We sent them the product. They test the product under controlled lab conditions against a very specific standard. And then they came back and said, we have the first carpet to meet the textile flooring standard, ASB 5-03, and people can look it up. Consumers don't have to rely on our marketing. They can look for the certification and they know the product's been tested against the regular standard. And that's what I love about this.
7: Yeah. And you guys started out with a bold product when, I don't know, 15, 20 years ago when SmartStrand came out. That was probably the boldest surface campaign I've ever seen, where they installed it in the, rhinoceros pen in the New York Zoo. And it was a white carpet. It was black. And then they send a cleaner in and it was beautiful carpet. So it showed the durability. And now you've got the Purees technology. So that's just a home run, my friend.
14: It is. Again, you get the aesthetics, you get the comfort, you get the beauty of carpet, the warmth of carpet. And now with the whole new technology that helps reduce allergies in the home.
7: So how do people find this stuff? Of course, now people are going, I can put carpet back in my house. This is great. How do they find this?
14: I would tell our consumers and your listeners to go to mohawkflooring.com to see the Smart Strand with Purees styles and read about the certification. 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Ask your retailer. And then retailers can help you match the right style, the right color, the right performance level, and the right level of comfort for your home. It's that simple.
7: Man, that is great. That is just something I think that's just going to change the game for allergens inside people's homes without having to put some expensive system in. And this is just a durable carpet that I think is going to be perfect for everybody. So, Joe, this is great. I appreciate what you've done to get this out in the marketplace, because I think this is really going to make your house that much more healthier and be able to have the warm and comfort of a great carpet inside your home.
14: I appreciate you having me. This was a lot of fun. And hopefully you and I can reconnect at some point again to talk about another new technology that we're bringing to market.
7: Joe, thanks for what you're doing with Mohawk, man. Great carpet, a great story. and it's a healthy one. I appreciate it.
14: Awesome. Thank you, Eric.
7: I'm Eric G, and you've been listening to Around the House.
20: Two of socialism's most famous leaders couldn't sell the system to their own daughters. Stalin's daughter defected to America in 1967. Fidel Castro's daughter escaped Cuba in 1993 and came to America. Think about it. They weren't reading about socialism in a textbook. They grew up with a front row seat to two of the most famous communists in history, and they wanted out. Today, democratic socialists tell us their version is different. Nationalized control, more redistribution, and more dependency on government. And no, it's not different at all, and the results have never matched the sales pitch. Before America decides socialism deserves another try, maybe we should listen to those that saw it up close, Stalin's daughter and Castro's daughter, and both came to America. Yep, the same America the left wants to remake like the Soviet Union or Cuban system. No thanks. 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
31: Breaking news this hour from Town Hall, I'm Ron Taylor. The U.S. and Canada continue to wrangle over trade and tariffs, with the U.S. targeting $20 billion worth of Canada's good, 50% tariffs. Right away, Canada came back with what Prime Minister Mark Carney said would be a dollar-for-dollar response on U.S. goods. The U.S. taxes are on about 5% of Canada's exports to the U.S. The U.S. was not willing to give a break to Canada on steel, aluminum, autos, and lumber. Despicable and disgusting is how Senator Katie Britt describes the just-enacted Massachusetts law allowing abortions to be performed right up to the moment of birth. On the Salem News program this week on Capitol Hill with Tony Perkins, the Alabama Republican says pro-life Americans need to strongly speak out against laws like this.
0: What's happening in Massachusetts, it's despicable and disgusting. We are telling the truth. We are speaking that to the American people in the way they need to hear it. When I saw this law being passed and women cheering behind them about being able to take the precious life of their own child right before that child is born, there is a pit in my stomach that, you know, you cannot explain.
31: Senator Britt's full interview will be heard with This Week on Capitol Hill is broadcast beginning at 10 a.m. Eastern Time. Later this morning on the Salem News Channel, President Trump threatens a lawsuit over a report on National Guard deployments.
1: President Donald Trump is threatening to sue a left-leaning think tank unless it retracts a report that says his National Guard deployments to various cities did not reduce crime, as Trump has said. The letter gave the Washington, D.C.-based Center for American Progress until the end of business Friday to issue the retraction or face a $5 billion lawsuit. The center has declined. The nonprofit's president and chief executive says the lawsuit is a transparent attempt to silence the center. I'm Lisa Dwyer.
31: News and analysis at townhall.com.
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31: It doesn't happen often, but Japan has executed a convicted murderer.
3: The Ministry of Justice executed 58-year-old Suno Takami for killing five people in an arson attack at a pachinko parlor in Osaka. Takami poured gasoline on the floor and set it on fire, killing five customers and employees and injuring 10 others. His defense argued he had diminished mental capacity, but the courts upheld his death sentence. This execution came 17 years after the crime and marked the first under the current Takaichi administration.
31: The BBC's Kurumi Mori in Tokyo. Prince Harry and six others, including Elton John, have been ordered to pay £9.5 million to the publisher of Britain's Daily Mail. This follows their failed invasion of a privacy case. Justice Matthew Nicklin announced the payment is due by August 28th. Group lost a high court case in London last month. Breaking news and analysis at townhall.com. A U.S. military chartered plane crashes in western Alaska, killing everyone on board.
8: A small plane chartered by the U.S. Army Corps of Engineers crashed in western Alaska Thursday afternoon near its destination, a remote private military site. All eight people on board were killed. The National Transportation Safety Board's Alaska Region Chief says on the plane were two pilots and six passengers, and that the Cessna 441 had taken off from Anchorage. Foggy weather had been reported. U.S. Senator Lisa Murkowski of Alaska says the flight was operated by an Anchorage-based airplane charter company called Security Aviation. I'm Donna Water.
31: TikTok has reached a nearly $400 million settlement with the U.S. Department of Justice, ending a 2024 lawsuit alleging the company violated federal children's privacy laws. The DOJ said yesterday that TikTok will pay $300 million immediately. More on these stories at townhall.com.
9: Turbulent times call for clear-headed insight. That's hard to come by these days, especially on TV. 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
12: Welcome. I'm your host, Dan Hesse, and I'm with Colonel Justin Astro Elliott, the commander of the 96th Operations Group, where he oversees experimental tests and evaluation of the Air Force's newest aircraft and weapons. He joins us today as the only person in Air Force history to complete all three elite flying programs, Fighter Weapons School, Test Pilot School, and the Thunderbirds. He is a Yale University ROTC graduate with three engineering degrees. His combat time in the F-15E during Operation Enduring Freedom is featured in the book Red Platoon. As a test pilot, he flew more than 3,000 hours across 33 aircraft with operational experience in the F-15, the F-16, and the F-35. His command as Thunderbird 1 is featured in the Emmy-nominated Netflix documentary Air Force Elite Thunderbirds, showcasing the team's commitment to values and a culture of relentless excellence, which we are going to discuss today. So it's a privilege to have you as a guest mentor. And do you want me to call you Justin, Astro, Colonel Elliott? What do you prefer?
13: I would say Astro. It's what most people in my life call me, and it just conveys across life.
12: Now, we'll get into it. Is that because you wanted to be an astronaut, or does that have anything to do with the show, The Jetsons? Or
13: Generational assumptions with that one. This was completely to do with just something that I messed up as an F-15 pilot as a kid. And, you know, for those who are not familiar, Air Force call signs have to sound cool, but they are always about an error that you made in life, something that you messed up within your first year as a brand new fighter pilot. So that's a whole story. But I would say neither astronaut dreams nor the Jetsons.
12: Well, I see that you grew up in Houston, which is the place I used to live, to Canadian parents, but you knew you wanted to be, basically, you wanted to fly at a very young age. I think it was 14. How are you inspired at such a young age, and what did you do to get your parents to agree to let you do it?
13: I flew at 14. I wanted to fly way earlier than that, probably age three, four. I don't even know when that dream kicked in, but I know that if you go all the way back to my very first kindergarten projects, my mom could show you, you know, me writing a countdown to, unfortunately, Challenger, which I must have witnessed very early, back in the 80s when that shuttle accident happened. And for some reason, for me, that ignited something. And I was drawing airplanes constantly and always thinking about aviation. I think that became real for me when I met my first astronaut as a very young teenager and started to understand that working backwards from that ultimate goal really meant being involved in the Air Force or the Navy as an aviator in some way.

0: they knew that I was not very good at, then we will consider getting you a discovery flight in a small Piper at an airport. And I did it because I wanted to fly that badly. So I went and got the time that they thought wasn't possible, and got into an airplane for the first time and absolutely fell in love. So from that point forward, it was a true career goal to go into the Air Force.
1: Well, that's impressive. You had tough parents, but that's what you call tough love, and they set high goals and expectations for you. And so you're not a ring tapper, which, by the way, for our listeners, is a term of fondness for Academy graduates in the various branches of the military. The Air Force Academy, of course, is an outstanding institution. But what do you think going to RTC might have given you that you may not have gotten at the Academy?
0: That's a really good question. I think exposure to a completely different way of thinking. For me, the military was not my entire world in my college years. Far from it. In fact, it was an asterisk. It was something I did on Thursdays, where I would drive out to University of Connecticut and do my drills and learn the ROTC curriculum while they paid for college. But I mean, just to paint this picture for you, it was very balancing for me to grow up in Houston, Texas, with Canadian parents, and then to go to Yale University. So very different demographics, very different ways of thinking between Texas and Connecticut, Canadian parents, you know, all really all spectrums. And just to kind of characterize this, I showed up for my first day of ROTC in like a sleeveless shirt with long swimmer hair, you know, out to here, and I think board shorts. And I still remember that day, you know, really thinking, hey, this ROTC thing is a means to an end. It was a way to, you know, get through college and have that paid for. And, you know, amazingly, they were able to turn that through that ROTC program into somebody who really cared about the military. But that's not how I started. That is not how that happened. And for me, you know, starting my first year of college with September 11th, 2001, no kidding, that was like the first day that I was supposed to report to ROTC, was a big change for me. And to see Yale have very different opinions from the military on what should be done about that was just the beginning of a very balanced education for me.
1: We'll be back in a few minutes with former Thunderbird 1 Colonel Justin, a.k.a. Astro Elliott. 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
2: Do you ever feel stuck? 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
3: 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We'll be right back.

0: And now, back to the Mentors, where remarkable CEOs challenge your thinking about life and business.
1: Welcome back. This is Dan Hesse with the only person to ever complete the Air Force's three elite flying programs, Astro Elliott. 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So, Astro, the theme of this show is mentorship. And reading about your background, you had some great mentors. I did as well. I remember one early in my career. I was at AT&T, and my boss's boss's boss was one of the top guys at AT&T, and I was a guy in my young 30s. And he'd gotten a car with a driver and drove an hour and a half into New York City to come into my office to tell me that he was going to hold me back a year because, you know, I was ready for the next thing, but he thought I needed one more assignment at a lateral rather than going forward because I would never get this experience later. And he said to me, you know, Dan, we're playing for the long game here. It's not the short game. It sounded like you had mentors that, or maybe it was a mentor that recommended you go to both test pilot school, which was really the track you wanted to go to become an astronaut, but to also go to weapons school, which also adds time. What experiences did you get by going to both that helped you in the long run?
2: A lot. And I'll take you to that moment. It was two specific mentors. It was Lieutenant Colonel Lance Gipper Bunch. He retired as a one-star from the Air Force. And then Colonel Jack Ruby, who was the group commander. So kind of like you, my boss's boss and then my boss's boss's boss together. Two incredible mentors for me who were able to re-steer from that very singular goal of going to test pilot school to chase the astronaut dream, to kind of convince me that I may get something out of trying to do both. It was really the first time that anyone had introduced the idea to me that both weapons school and test pilot school were even possible. Fairly unprecedented historically, and a real challenge from a timeline perspective. That is supposed to be a split path, one where you become the absolute expert in instruction in your weapon system and learn to lead in combat at the utmost level. And the other where you're learning to fly a whole bunch of different things from rotary wing to blimps to foreign aircraft to big airplanes to fighters in an exploratory mindset, more of an education mindset. So they're supposed to be two different things. And these mentors were able to convince me that, you know, given the advanced academic degrees that I was working on, I would keep the test pilot school door open while still pursuing that elite instruction level to keep the weapons school door open. And I was very, very fortunate for that guidance, something I am thankful for to this day. To be able to balance both has been absolutely a perspective builder for me. When I think about a aircraft, I'm able to see the technical side of it, see the risks with exploring, pushing that aircraft to a higher speed, to a higher G loading, to an increased weapons capacity. I'm able to see the technical side of that because of weapons school. But equally, I'm able to see how critical the combat effectiveness and maintainability and suitability and the use in combat that aircraft will actually bring to us because of weapons school. And it has really helped me create a bit of balance across the test enterprise, especially as I grow into these leadership positions where I'm able to balance the why behind these machines with the how they work to move test programs forward.
1: Well, I tell people in business, there's so much value to get this breadth of experience, especially as you move up, and yours is really an outstanding example of that. You learned a three-word motto, I think it was in weapons school, that you've kind of taken with you throughout your leadership experiences. What is that?
2: It is be humble, be approachable, and be credible. Humble, approachable, credible. And I think for me, that is the ethos that I try to carry throughout my life. I'll go a little bit deeper here. I see that as perhaps the most relevant motto. It's what I talk about in any public speaking event that you'll see me do. I think it is crucial that the generation that follows you and I hears that out loud, because I think we can all get behind it. I think it's something that we can all understand once we hear it. Yeah, humility is good. Approachability is good. Credibility, know what you're talking about, is good. But I find that our social media era that we live in today rewards the exact opposite of those three things. There's nothing humble about a selfie, nothing approachable about anonymity, and nothing credible about algorithms that reward extreme viewpoints over those of experts and professionals. And so to hear that hopefully triggers in people this thought that, hey, there's more to life and leadership than what our phones tell us to value.
1: So you're on track to becoming an astronaut, which was always your dream. You gave that dream up to go do something else. Why'd you do that?
2: I had another mentor in my life named John Caldwell, Colonel John Caldwell, still serving, who was the commander of the Thunderbirds. And he was in an era of total reform of that Thunderbird team, something that he had come up with after observing this need for a return to true excellence, this need for selfless service to be the ethos of the team, and this just return to the absolute elite institution that it was always meant to be for the last 70 years. And it was never something I wanted to do. I never in any of my goals and any of my dreams was I trying to be a Thunderbird pilot. You know, as you stated, astronaut was what got me into the Air Force. It was what I was pursuing. When Brick brought me over, that's John Caldwell, when Brick brought me over to spend a few weeks with the Thunderbirds, what I saw was an opportunity to be a part of a change in an organization, to really grow something into something truly extraordinary in an era when I think America needed it most. This was right after the pandemic, right after we were about as divided as I've seen in my lifetime, split between a battle of two rights. And I just really believed in what the Thunderbirds could be, which is this uniting force around human achievement in the name of selfless service. And it changed my vector to, you know, from astronaut, which was the ultimate driving force, to trying to lead in that environment.
1: So you mentioned Brick Caldwell. What had been happening, I learned this on that excellent Netflix documentary, is what you call drift, which is the planes were moving further and further apart, and the Thunderbirds, I think for safety reasons, there had been some crashes. He actually believed, which is really counterintuitive, that you could improve safety by moving closer together. Would you explain that? And how far apart were jets then? And how close did you get them?
2: So it is a really difficult concept to articulate. But when you hear it, you believe it. I'm going to try to articulate it because I put a lot of thought into the why behind. Why is closer safer? Why is pushing to the limit and even past what people consider to be the limit of possible actually a safer way to fly? And I relate it to, so just to answer your question on a quantity side, the team had drifted to a point where it was flying many feet apart. If you look at pictures of wingtip spacing between number two and number three on the sides, you could almost fit an aircraft in between with a 33-foot wingspan. We were able to collapse that, and Brick was the first one to get really down to that 18-inch wingtip clearance between number two and number three underneath Thunderbird One, with four sandwiched up in there with just the canopy. And we were able to take that even further. And if you look at the Thunderbirds flying today, and this is the real testament to Brick's philosophy, that it worked, because they are even closer now in 2026 than they were when Brick and I were leading the team. That means a lot. Why is closer safer? I believe it is because when we as people stay in an offensive mindset, a forward progress driven mindset, where you're always looking for that next goal, for that next achievement, for that next way to improve, I find that that is a very healthy state of mind, and that we are very happy in that mindset. By contrast, when you feel like you've achieved something and you are trying to defend what you've earned in your mind, what you're entitled to, That is when I think all the bad human behaviors start to kick in, where instead of trying to reach further, you start kicking people off the ladder to maintain your position. And to me, that's why closer is safer. You are always trying to move to that next level.
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0: And now, back to The Mentors, where remarkable CEOs challenge your thinking about life and business.
1: Welcome back. This is Dan Hesse, and we're talking about teamwork with former Thunderbird One, Astro Elliott. So culture is, in my view, it's the most important job for a company CEO. Thunderbird culture can best be described from when I watched the documentary in kind of two words: blind trust. And for you business guys, it's not like a blind trust like President Trump has, so that, you know, there's not a conflict of interest with his investments. But can you explain, Astro, what is meant by blind trust?
2: So blind trust for us means it is impossible for me to do my job as the commander to the 100% perfect level while constantly verifying that number two is in position, number three is in position, number four is in position. We have to have this trust in one another that allows you the freedom to lead and to do your job at the perfect level, knowing that your wingman is going to be there for you. And in their case, knowing that their flight lead is going to be there for them. And if I can give an example, the Diamond Pass in Review, which is the closest formation flying that we fly. That's when we really get down to well under 18 inches these days. the way that that formation is flown is to get down to that show altitude, I have to roll and set my lift vector to a point where it will crash into the ground in front of the audience. Literally, if I do not move anything and if nothing changes, we will crash into the ground in front of the audience. The reason we don't crash is because the lift from my left wingman, Zeke, number two, pushes up on my left wing and rolls out just slightly enough that we skip off of about 140 feet in front of the crowd, and everybody lives to fight another day. And there's a mutual dependence there. If I roll and set my lift vector to a point where I don't trust number two to push into position, then we're going to float above the crowd. If I later try to roll further to hit that target position, we're going to have a four jet collision because they're so close that I cannot move the tiniest bit once I call pull set. They are trusting me not to move again, my left or right hand, and I'm trusting them to provide that lift to scoop off the ground. So that's the kind of trust level we deal with on the Thunderbirds, and it is essential to the mission.
1: It's really amazing. The other thing it requires is a level of discipline. I think you have to be able to like stare at like one rivet on another plane for like some ridiculous amount of time.
2: That's one of the application questions that my first number four, Strobe Taylor, used to ask is, do you have the discipline to stare at something for 45 straight minutes?
1: Yeah.
2: And if you take your eye off of it, then you die. That was a question he used to ask our applicants to set the tone for them, so that they would understand what they were joining.
1: Yeah. And for our listeners, I mean, the pilots, basically, they're not in this blind trust. They're not looking at the ground. They're not looking at kind of the world around them. They're literally totally relying on their team. By the way, you mentioned social media and your concern with it. And I have some of the same concerns. You know, you saw kind of a troubling trend towards self-promotion. And I have the same kind of concerns with social media in that it's really who people follow. The people that are followed, they're not outstanding people. They're not extraordinary. You use the word extraordinary. They're just really good at one thing, and that's self-promotion. Is it true that when you're a Thunderbird now, you get kind of stripped of your individual social media accounts? It's either the team social media or none?
2: Yes, it's 100% true. And that was one of the main elements of the reform. One of the ones that Brick thought might be the most controversial, to take away, you know, you've earned this amazingly public position in life. You've become, after 10 years for the younger wingmen, after 10 years of extraordinary service, you've finally become a Thunderbird. And now we're going to tell you, you don't get to talk about that on your personal accounts. You can post as Air Force Thunderbird 4 to build the team's brand, to pour yourself into building that 70-year-old brand and make it better. But you cannot suck the life out of that 70-year-old brand to use it to build your personal brand to then walk out the door and become a famous person who then leaves the Air Force. It was just sending exactly the wrong message. And it was a critical move for the team. Now, fortunately, and this was very encouraging for me, when we made this change, every applicant that came after that, when we told them, hey, here's what to expect, you know, you're not going to get anything out of this personally, they loved it and they were all in. And it was their reaction to that was a very quick way to identify who we were dealing with from a character perspective. And most people were very thankful for the freedom to just do the right thing for the right reasons and for the greater good. It tells you a lot. I think society is ready to be done with this. I sure hope so.
1: Well, I'm with you on that one. One of the things that came across in the documentary as well, when I watched your team, was something that we clearly articulated as part of the sprint culture when I was there. I mean, it was right there in writing, which is unusual. A lot of companies don't have it as part of their culture in writing, and that was camaraderie. It seemed like camaraderie is really important. How important is it in the Thunderbirds?
2: It's important because they are your family for that 2-year period. And I know we all wish we could be home with our families, but the truth is we're on the road for often 25, 30 days in a row with one day off in between. and you spend every single day together. It's not like there are breaks where you're not with one another. We would fly 2 times a day, every day through the weekends. You are in that briefing room that you see in the movie constantly. So they are your family, and you have to get out of that polite phase real fast and get through the storming phase and get into the phase where you do really know each other. And so it is crucial that we get to know each other truly, when we're at work and when we're outside of work, so that we build that trust with one another.
1: Well, they're following up on that. A lot of people don't realize the kind of sacrifices that service members and their families make. You talk about how much time you spend away from them, but you talk about something else, or say something else that I would say is counterintuitive. You say that actually makes your family stronger, or made your family stronger. Explain how.
2: I'm fortunate that my wife, Victoria, sees it the same way I do. We both believe it's very important that our kids see us stand for something bigger than ourselves. Ultimately, as a parent, we believe that setting the example is the goal, so that they have something to follow. And if all they see is two parents who stay home all day and focus just on them, well, that could create that very self-promoting culture that we're all afraid of. Instead, they see that, hey, Reverend Declan, we love you. We want to be here every day. We wish we could. But there are important things outside of this house as well, and we're going to get after it. And I think they see that. I think that translates to them committing fully to their baseball team or to their swim team or to their music. And so we'll see. The verdict's out, but I have hope that this is the right balance between family and work.
1: Well, I think that's a great lesson. We're still very close as a family. All of us are. Our siblings are. I have 4 sisters, and I think it did make us stronger, because I remember when my father was in Vietnam for a year, and you'd listen to Walter Cronkite every night, giving the death toll that day. It was a difficult, very difficult year on the family, but we realized during that year, one of the happiest days of my life was when he walked down. Remember, it was a United Airlines flight, walked down the steps to come home. We were living in Omaha, Nebraska, as we just realized how much we loved and missed him. So we'll be back in a few minutes discussing leadership with Colonel Justin Elliott.
6: A lifetime ago, young naval aviator Tom McGuire took the oath of allegiance to support and defend the U.S. Constitution against all enemies, foreign and domestic. Now a San Francisco PD homicide inspector, McGuire hadn't thought about the oath in years, but that was all about to change. A famous local newspaper columnist had been murdered. For McGuire, there's an eerie chill of recognition about it, hearkening back to his days as a prisoner of war after being shot down in North Vietnam. A lifetime ago, another young naval pilot took that same oath. Also shot down in battle, he too spent time as a POW, same camp as McGuire. After 30 years, their lives were about to cross once again. But how and why after all these years? Multi-award-winning mystery author Dennis Kohler's The Oath can be found online or for an autographed copy at oathbook.org. That's oathbook.org. Oathbook.org.
7: Do you ever feel stuck? 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
0: And now, back to the mentors, where remarkable CEOs challenge your thinking about life and business.
1: Welcome back. This is Dan Hesse discussing success with Netflix documentary subject Colonel Astro Elliott. You talked about the precision required for the Thunderbirds, but you also describe talking about the Thunderbirds, that there's a lot of turnover, planned turnover. I mean, a significant amount of your team is new every year. Business leaders have a hard time maintaining culture and precision and operational excellence with, you know, much smaller turnover percentage. How do you do that? How do you maintain the culture and the performance with big team turnover every year?
2: That's a very good question. I think here it is important to kind of break down the difference in climate and culture. You know, climate being the right now, are people happy right now? Are they in a good mindset right now? You know, how's the team doing today? Versus culture, which is across the 70 plus year history of Thunderbirds, what does this team stand for? That to me is the critical one to really dial into. It's easy to make a good climate as a leader. You can just, you know, you can give more time off. You can make people happy, you know, pay more in the business world, whatever the case may be. But what does your organization stand for? And for this one, I was fortunate enough to sit down with the four-star general in charge of Air Combat Command, General Mark Kelly, goes by Grace. And he told me about his vision of what an elite team should be. And he summarized it very simply by saying an elite team is an organization that does not change its values with the wind and with society. It is something that says, this is who we are. You join us. He tells a much more in-depth story, but that was the part that stood out to me. An elite team says, this is who we are. We don't change our values. You join us. I used that. And I used that mainly in the application process to make sure we were onboarding the right people, because it mattered so much more than how well they flew. We had flying evaluations. Brick came up with this. It was brilliant. It's actually very similar to what we use in test pilot school. Our flying evaluations are character evaluations disguised as flying evaluations. The point is that you won't be able to do it. There's no way. If I try to put you through loops, rolls, and a burst on Thunderbird One's wing as someone who flew the A-10 or the F-22 before, I guarantee you can't do it, but I need to see how you react to that. Do you blame the weather, the turbulence, the flight lead? Do you make excuses? Or do you say, wow, that was humbling, but man, I really want to do this. I want that challenge and I'm willing to fight for it. That was the character evaluation we were looking for. And if I can onboard the right people that believe in the team's culture, and if I clearly define that team's culture up front, then I find that once they're on the team, it's easy to maintain that. So that's the difference to me.
1: By the way, I like that notion of the character evaluation as part of the evaluation of who's going to come on the team. One story at AT&T, what we would do is we'd bring in, you know, great people to be interviewed, great resumes, great performance. But a big piece was we had company drivers that took them to and from the airport, the candidates. How did they treat you? And if they were on the phone with somebody, we don't want to know what they were talking about. How did they treat the person on the other line? What are they like as people? That was an important part of our overall evaluation in terms of who we hired. So Astro, what is your definition of success?
2: Okay, we're getting into the hard questions now. No, I love it.
1: These are the extra credit questions, yes.
2: These are the ones. These are the ones you're here for. So success to me has to evolve as you grow up. And I think that's the most important central theme that I'll give you when you ask me that question. When you're 19 years old, success is likely to have some element of self-interest in it. You have to build, you have to define yourself. You have to try to make it, and move forward. And I think, you know, when I first joined the Air Force, if you had asked me back then, why am I joining the Air Force? I would have said, well, I want to fly fighter jets and I want to get to NASA. It was very personal goals. But as you grow up, that can, and I think must change. You know, when I look at success as I define it now in my 40s, it is absolutely about everyone around me. And I remember when I was graduating from weapons school, the commandant of weapons school, and we were only in our late 20s back then, but the commandant of weapons school looked at all of us across the group that was graduating and said, from this point forward, it is not about you anymore. You will be judged not by your own skills in the jet, but by how well you make more of you. So you can take that as a definition. You know, at some point in your career, it is essential that you stop thinking about yourself and your own personal goals and growth and start thinking about developing those around you. I can only imagine that that continues. And I can sincerely say at this point, the way I define success is how well are my kids doing? How well are my subordinates doing? Are my squadron commanders happy? Are they learning? Are they being mentored effectively? And are they leading their people effectively? And so that definition of success certainly changes as you grow. And I imagine it's going to evolve again to a point where we're talking about strategic efforts and policy and advocacy instead of just people as we grow further. So I think success just has, the definition has to evolve as you hit different phases of life.
1: I like that. I think it's a great way of thinking about it. So how about happiness? What makes you happy?
2: Different. Similar in some ways, but different. I think happiness is a sense of purpose. I sincerely believe that. I've had to do, I've had the opportunity to do a couple of mental resiliency speeches for different organizations. And when it comes down to it, I believe that happy people are people who have a reason to be, people who have a sense of purpose. And when I talk about this, you know, I'll often have people say, well, okay. And then they're thinking about their job. They're saying, because I'll tell them, like, what I mean by a sense of purpose is that you stay in that offensive mindset. You don't allow yourself to play defense and become entitled and start to think about what you've earned. Instead, look forward to the next thing. Bring that sense of purpose forward and keep moving forward. And I'll have people say, well, okay, Astro, that's great. But, you know, I'm a gate defender. You know, I literally play defense for my job. How do I play offense while playing defense? And what I'll tell you is you can play offense. You can have that purpose-driven mindset in any walk of life. It doesn't have to be your job. For me, when I was playing defense at NORAD, watching the operation, for me, it was the kids. It was learning how to play guitar and teaching them music and having a purpose to drive forward toward even just the family. But I think happiness is having something to move towards. We're okay in that mindset. We start to fall apart when we don't feel like we have a reason to be.
1: We'll come back to purpose in the next segment. We'll be back in a few minutes with outstanding Air Force fighter pilot Astro Elliott. 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
0: And now, back to The Mentors, where remarkable CEOs challenge your thinking about life and business.
1: Welcome back. This is Dan Hesse discussing purpose with Colonel Justin Elliott. So I think purpose is something that companies need. I think for people to really excel, they need to be part of something bigger than themselves. You've described the purpose that drives you and your teams to excel. Can you describe what, how you define the purpose of your teams?
2: Yes. So I think in the military, that is a very easy value to get behind, which is stand for something bigger than yourself. We are not here for ourselves. All of us could have better lives on the outside. There's no real question about that. But what keeps us going, what brings us back is that selfless service to a bigger purpose. I think that is essential. With the Thunderbird specifically, what I used to say over and over again, starting with the applicants and then all the way through their very last show when we're all getting tired, is we are here to be a beacon of excellence and represent human achievement all in the name of service to something bigger than ourselves. And that was our centralizing theme. And it led to so many things. Be a giving team on the road. Don't be the prima donnas that are looking for a red carpet. We are there to give to that city, to that state, to someone who may not have seen us for 10 years. And if you have the wrong attitude, you're going to set, it doesn't matter how well you fly, you're going to have the entire wrong impression when you walk out of that city. So be a giving team, because you are not here for you. You are here for them.
1: And I think you said something pretty profound there, which is kind of the unifying force of human achievement, on just increasing the level of human achievement. I think that that's important. So one of my father's friends in college at West Point, and one of his very favorite people was Colonel Jack Broughton. And, you know, in those days, my father graduated in 1945. There wasn't an Air Force. So if you wanted to be a pilot, you went to West Point, then you were in the Army Air Corps. And then, of course, they became part of the Air Force. Was he the first Thunderbird one, or he was certainly one of the early ones?
2: He was very early, very early. And I think it's, I mean, that's amazing that you have a connection to Jack Broughton. I will tell you that because of that culture of the Thunderbirds lasting through time, Brick and I were only able to get as far as we did with that team by reaching out to previous commanders, all the way back to Neil Edens, who unfortunately just passed away, who would still give such good advice, even in the year 2023. Gosh, 60 plus years after he commanded the Thunderbirds, all of his points were still relevant, which just tells you the value of a high culture team. The lessons don't change.
1: So those of us who are watching TV now, for example, the war in Iran, we're seeing a lot more drones, a lot more unmanned aircraft, partly to save money, but probably primarily to save lives. What do you think the future of manned aircraft is?
2: You know, fundamentally, I will tell you that the F-47 is a manned aircraft. So we at least have a long time that we're going to have people in airplanes to go here in the U.S. But we'll team that with unmanned aircraft, because there are things that machines can do very, very well. And if you can give them the right human inputs, the right code, if you will, and even if that means live ethics decisions, then a machine can go out and pull 25 Gs and do very well in a 1v1 fight, where a human would struggle with something that high intensity. Balancing that is very important, because ultimately warfare will be a human endeavor no matter what the tools are that we use. If you look at Ukraine, which is a drone fight right now, it is still ultimately a stalemate. Nothing is happening. Drones are fighting drones, and the decision has yet to be made on how that war is going to go. The only other thing I'll add is we've had something that we could call a drone forever. You know, ever since we had guided missiles, AIM-120s fly a long way away and kill one target. Well, that's a drone. Now we're just changing the definition of that and the scale and reach of some of those systems, and really the mass quantities of them.
1: So before your current assignment, you were in Colorado, I think it was Fort Peterson, and I think it's a Space Force location. You were commanding, I think, members of like 9 different military branches, and at a Space Force location. How does Space Force fit in with the traditional branches of the military?
2: Space Force is a fascinating endeavor. And, you know, you're right. I saw all the different branches out there at NORAD and US NORTHCOM, from different countries as well. But what Space Force is attempting to do is to be, you know, to draw an analogy, the Army used to think of balloons as aircraft, and all we would ever need is those balloons to look far away so that we can shoot our artillery at the targets. Likewise, the Air Force, when we own space, thought of satellites as balloons, and we'd put them up there and look really far, and then we would shoot our airplanes at the targets. At some point, space is going to become a warfighting domain. You could argue that it already is, and we need some sense of ownership in a branch that takes that as their primary mission to really start to develop that capability in that domain.
1: Well, Astro, it's been a real privilege to have you on as a guest mentor, inspiring really for all our listeners who come from a variety of careers and walks of life. You've given us a lot to think about in terms of motivation, culture, teamwork, courage, success, happiness, family, purpose. 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
13: Palo Alto, San Francisco.
10: Breaking news this hour from Town Hall, I'm Ron Taylor. President Trump is standing firm as trade tensions with Canada escalate.
11: The United States has imposed 50% tariffs on $20 billion in Canadian goods, including hockey sticks and medical supplies. President Trump says the move protects American jobs and strengthens U.S. leverage. Canadian Prime Minister Mark Carney says Canada will respond dollar for dollar. The dispute could put North America's trade agreement under new pressure, with no further talks currently scheduled. Ken Lorman reporting.
10: There's a new plan by the Trump administration to bring down beef prices.
13: President Donald Trump has announced his administration will temporarily allow more beef imports into the U.S. without triggering higher tariffs. Imported beef will be sold at 25% below current market rates. The plan allows up to 300 metric tons of ground beef to enter the U.S. over the next 90 days. However, conservative rural state Republicans are already criticizing the plan, fearing it will harm American ranchers. Senator Tim Sheehy warns it could make it harder for ranchers to rebuild herds. President's heart is in the right place, but says that importing beef will harm ranching families who feed the nation. I'm Lisa Dwyer.
10: The Democratic National Committee rules 2 out of 5 cities out on a short list to host the 2028 presidential convention.
14: Atlanta has not hosted the DNC convention since 1988, and it will not be hosting delegates in 2028. The DNC eliminating Atlanta and Chicago after leaders visiting 5 cities to check out logistics. Boston, Denver, and Philadelphia remain in the running. Republicans have already picked Houston, Texas for their 2028 convention. Laura Winters, Atlanta, Georgia.
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1: and I'm Monica Ricks in the Bloomberg Newsroom. Here are some of the stories we're watching. U.S. tariffs are now in effect on hundreds of Canadian imports after trade talks fell apart at the last minute overnight. 50% tariffs are now in effect on billions of dollars of Canadian goods, including plywood, liquor, electrical equipment, and hockey gear, all totaling about $20 billion. Bloomberg's Jeff Mason weighs in from Washington.
2: It's ironic in some ways because President Trump, during his first term, ironed out an agreement between the three countries and was very proud of that USMCA trade pact. And yet he has largely jettisoned that, despite the fact, again, that it was an agreement that was put together under his watch.
1: Canadian Prime Minister Mark Carney has promised to retaliate, saying his government will match the duties dollar for dollar to protect workers and businesses. President Trump says he did not direct Treasury Secretary Scott Bessent to intervene in the bond market this week after hitting multi-year highs.
3: He's very good at it. He has a good touch, very good natural touch for the bonds and interest. And he did that, yeah.
1: Yields have been rising over concerns about the national debt, inflation, and a flood of debt tech companies investing heavily in AI. Apple actually cut hundreds of jobs this week across teams responsible for Siri and its Vision Pro headset to focus on AI. Here's Bloomberg's Ed Kalegi.
4: Apple is also laying off employees in its intelligent systems experience, a team within its software engineering organization responsible for some of the AI features on its devices. The company is largely shutting down a Vision Pro team focused on gaming for the headset and reducing the size of a unit responsible for producing the device's immersive video content. Ed Kalegi, Bloomberg Radio.
1: TikTok and its Chinese owner ByteDance have agreed to pay $400 million to settle a Justice Department lawsuit that accuses the app of collecting data on children in violation of U.S. online privacy laws. This comes months after ByteDance transferred a part of its U.S. operations to American investors after Congress determined the app was a national security concern. And a recall of alfalfa sprouts linked to E. coli and salmonella keeps spreading. Health officials say dozens of people have gotten sick now in at least 15 states. Several have been hospitalized. Global news 24 hours a day and whenever you want it with Bloomberg News Now. I'm Monica Ricks, and this is Bloomberg.
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0: This is Wall Street Week. I'm David Westin, bringing you stories of capitalism. U.S.-Canada trade talks come to the brink. Former Canadian Foreign Minister Chrystia Freeland tells us what is at stake. And there's been a lot of speculation about what AI will mean for jobs. Apollo's Torsten Slok brings us the first study of its kind on what's actually happened since ChatGPT came on the scene. Plus, it supports $1.4 trillion of U.S. GDP and 16 million jobs. But the Colorado River is running out of water. We look at government plans to ration what's left. But we start with the hundreds of billions of dollars being raised to invest in artificial intelligence, including $500 billion in one deal done by NVIDIA. Sam Palmisano served as CEO of IBM, where he was responsible for capital investment in new technologies and the need to make sure they made money for the company. So, Sam, there is a lot of money being invested in AI, whether it's chips or whether it's data centers, including the NVIDIA announced deal of $500 billion. Give us the perspective of a CEO of a big tech company. How do you decide how much to invest in a new technology?
1: How we would have thought about it, as you know, I have one of these big tech companies. We would have thought about where do we see the future state? And you go back to Watson with the 360, because that was going to be from unit record to computation, called a computer, right? In my particular case, it was AI, Watson, Jeopardy, you know, right? So how do you jump ahead of the next generation? Because the investment cycles in the R&D are going to be several years. So you have to start no different than quantum. That's another example of that. That's true for all tech companies. I'd say it's true for many companies that are relying upon any form of technology. It could be energy and those sorts of things as well. So we would always look out in time, and that could be from the R&D cycle, it'd be like a 7 to 10 years on the models, 3 to 5 for short term. We'd call that operational investment, but for the longer term things. And then basically you start out with goals and milestones and objectives, because you don't have numbers. And then as you get closer, you actually build your return equations as your business model dictates. So if your IRR is 15% or 14%, that would be the hurdle rate the guys would have to come over before you launched.
0: 7 to 10 years is a long time in any business.
1: Yes.
0: But right now, it seems like 7 to 10 months in AI is a long
1: true.
0: Time.
1: Product cycle time, right?
0: Exactly. So how do you project out returns

0: they'll in many ways control the market. I mean, because they'll make the big bets in the short term. They'll get the data centers. They'll get the energy. Other guys that are trying to compete or even to participate in this market are going to, I think, be squeezed out.
1: We have all these announcements. Is this money actually going to be invested? Is it going to happen?
0: Well, right now, they're memorandums of understanding. People claim that there's commitments and there's teeth in these agreements. I have not read them. I have asked people who theoretically should know, and they tend not to comment on the actual specifics. So I'm just going to leave it at that. I can't imagine if this thing adjusts, say, economically. Suppose, for example, just adoption slows. It doesn't have to be an economic downturn. Just a simple thing. Your adoption curve, you assume it'll be 7 to 8 years. Let's make it 10 to 12. That slows. You're not going to build out the capacity as quickly. That alone, you know, could cause, I think, a change in their plans. And then if their firm commitments, it's one thing, which I doubt, as they become more variable commitments over time, someone, again, is going to have to deal with the shortages. I mean, either the bondholders, I mean, someone committed to put a shovel in the ground to build a data center. Someone agreed to add energy capacity to support this aggressive case that we see today. At some point, if things do slow, that would have to adjust.
1: The way things are today, we tend to look at a company based on return on investing capital.
0: Yes.
1: And we compare companies depending on their return. For example, I took a look and IBM is running about 10% return on investing capital.
0: Yeah.
1: Microsoft, you know, Google, Alphabet is like 25%.
0: Correct.
1: Take the 10% number on $500 billion. That's a lot of incremental income that you have to generate every year.
0: Every year. And put that on a base of, say, IBM today, 60 or 70 billion. I was 100 billion when I was there, 105, whatever. Put on that base of some level, our margins were a little higher than they are today. But put on the base that you already have a stream of several billion. You got to add an additional several billion in an annual basis. And I used to say that at IBM, for us to grow at 7 or 8% just on the top line, we'd have to create a Fortune 50 company every 14 months. Now, in enterprise computing, that's tougher. Consumer in tech is probably an easier way to do that. You get a hit, hot phone, or whatever it happens to be. But if you're selling to banks or telcos or governments, the odds of them taking up their expenditures at that rate, say you could create a Fortune 50 company, is pretty tough to do.
1: If you look back in history, some of which you lived at IBM, but also going back to the Industrial Revolution, railways, things like that, are there patterns with these sort of technological revolutions that we see?
0: Yeah, there are actually. There's a scholar at Cambridge, her name is Carlotta Perez, and she's done a lot of work going back to 1771 for the Industrial Revolution, then the steam engine, and then, you know, oil and gas, and then microelectronics and compute, and now she would probably run her sixth generation, but the same. Over time. It starts with, she calls the installation cycle, we would call maybe the infrastructure build out today. That's the base that gets put in place, and it takes several years to do that, obviously, to get it to scale. And then normally what has happened over this history here is that it has corrected for multiple reasons. It could be an economic reason, it could be policy. I mean, governments do things that sometimes don't always stimulate growth. So there could be multiple reasons why, in every situation, it adjusted. Now, her argument is that's good for capitalism because it resets the cost base. And then what happens is she calls it the deployment cycle, then people build up, and then it goes to maturity with big societal impact. That pattern has repeated itself since the 18th century. Will it repeat itself again today? People argue it won't. I'd argue back in the dot-com bubble, they said it won't. There and as well. I mean, housing crisis, it was never going to go down. I mean, as you know, we've all lived these things. Unfortunately, circumstances do change.
1: It's good for capitalism to reset the cost base. It's not necessarily good for investors who invested in that.
0: Yes.
1: That means somebody is taking a haircut along the way. As a CEO, how do you make sure that you don't get caught out in that?
0: Well, basically, if I'm now, just go back to my IBM story here, we would be more conservative on the aggressive case. You have to admit, I think the cases are the optimistic, all thing goes well. We used to say all trees don't grow to heaven. So you have to have a downside case to go. We call it a plan B, quite honestly. So you'd have your plan A, you would drive to the plan A, which is the high optimistic.

0: the case, but you had a plan B that if you had to correct quickly, you could adjust. And I would say probably 6 out of 10 times we were adjusting before that cycle was over. Because again, it's very difficult to predict. Think about if you're dealing with just a flat out demand statement. I mean, who can call it? They can't call supply chain demand for a year or two from now, much less 8 to 10, where you're making these assumptions.
1: In the Perez work, she also talks about a financialization of these things, where the financial markets really kick in now, and they're really, we're seeing that to some extent now. There are some reports about off-balance sheet financing. Do we have our arms around exactly how much these companies are investing?
0: There's no transparency, as you probably know, in the off-balance sheet estimates. And the companies, at this point in time, given where the projects are, don't have a requirement to disclose. So you have a bunch of factors there where people are being estimated. But if you're a financial analyst in this space and you're trying to figure out the true liability or the true debt that you have relative to the company's debt capacity, it's very, very difficult.
1: As people are projecting returns, future returns, which are speculative necessarily, it's a new technology, there's another factor that appears to be coming into play, and that's China, with a different approach to their models and a less expensive one, which could constrain those returns, could it not?
0: Yeah, well, there's an alternative today. It's called open source. I mean, we did a program together on open source that happened to be with Linux and the operating system, and then applications that were built on top of that. Well, the Chinese are arguing with DeepSeek and those sorts of things, and the latest ones have just come out, that there's no reason why they can't have this open source capability available, and it doesn't require, their models don't require the same capacity as the U.S. models, the proprietary models, i.e. the GPU capacity, so they have an alternative that's less cost, and that's what they're deploying. Was China, not the United States, because the U.S. would not like this. If I was China, I would just go take the rest of the world, let the U.S. have a sanction, say you can't come in, you can't sell in my market. Fine, but that today is probably less than 20-25% of the market. So go get the 75. And if you look at what's going on in Asia, that's where they're going. And they're going to take their model, which is the old industrial model, they'll build up massive scale, low cost, high quality, which people say couldn't be high quality. High quality, take it to market, and then we know what happened everywhere else, and they're running the same play here.
1: Coming up, it's time to stop speculating and start looking at the data. Torsten Slok of Apollo takes us through his study of what the actual use of AI means for the workforce.
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1: This is a story of puts and takes. Until recently, most of the talk about the effect of AI on employees has been based on theory. But now we are starting to get some data. Torsten Slok is chief economist for Apollo and recently co-authored a paper analyzing those data for hundreds of occupations. And though it is early going, the initial results indicate that those most affected feel it in the size of their paycheck rather than whether they get to keep their job.
0: It is now possible to look at what happened before ChatGPT came along and what happened after ChatGPT came along. And what we did was that we categorized the employment and wage numbers into occupations and asked what occupations were exposed a lot to AI and what occupations are exposed less to AI. And then we looked at, as a natural experiment, what happened before ChatGPT came along and what happened after ChatGPT came along. So when you look at the 300 different occupations that we looked at in terms of AI exposure, the conclusion is, at least where we sit right now, that those occupations that are highly exposed to AI, they are seeing weaker wage growth, but the employment effect on everyone is insignificant.
1: What surprised you about the results that you might not have expected going in?
0: Well, the debate around AI in the labor market for now some time has been about labor displacement. In other words, there's a lot of worries about that when AI comes along, then work processes are going to get automated, and therefore a lot of workers are going to lose their jobs. What we found was that that effect is not quite here yet. Instead, let's also not forget that when AI, of course, becomes more easily available as a tool, now it's also easier to open a new business. So if you look at the weekly data from the Census for Business Formation, you are at the moment seeing business creation in the U.S. is at the highest level ever in U.S. history. So on the scale, you have on the one hand an automation and replacement effect that certainly is saying that the labor market should get worse. But on the other hand, so far the dominating effect has been that there is also a much more dynamic economy where people can now invent ideas, use agents, use loops, graphs to come up with ideas, and as a result create more businesses that ultimately likely will also create some more employment.
1: In talking about the labor market getting worse, as I understand your study, it said it gets worse more on the wage growth than it does actually in people losing jobs, but it's not evenly distributed.
0: Yeah, there are some occupations that are more negatively impacted. We chose, and this was somewhat randomly, to categorize the buckets of occupations into those occupations that are more than half exposed to AI and those that are less than half exposed to AI. In other words, try to cut the sample into different categories of who is it that has high exposure, who is it that has low exposure, again by this actual user's data. And that does show you that those who have higher exposure generally saw lower wage growth. So in other words, you can begin to worry about that maybe AI, because it is replacing knowledge workers, is going to create some downward pressure on wage growth. So far, not on employment, but it's going to create some downward pressure on wage growth.
1: You say in your report that it's still early days, that the effects may grow over time. Do you have any sense where we are in that process and how those effects may grow?
0: We don't quite know at this point, because the market is trying to figure out the answers to that question literally every day, namely, how quick is the AI payoff going to come? At the moment, enterprises are investing a lot of money in AI, but when you look at the actual margins for the S&P 493, meaning not the Magnificent Seven, margins have not gone up yet. Most people, including me, expect that we should begin to see some improvements in margins over the next several quarters, but at this point, it is still very early days where businesses are trying, like an S-curve, to figure out, well, now we have a new technology, now we're trying to figure out how to use that technology, and once we then have a way to use that technology, we will likely see another step higher in the S, and the implication, of course, is that those industries that will be able to implement and adopt AI will, of course, be the next winners as this technology continues to develop.
1: Based on what you've seen so far, including this study, what does it say for economic policy? What should people in Washington be focused on right now?
0: Well, the challenge in policymaking at the moment is that we just don't know which scenario we're looking at. Let's say the unemployment rate goes to like 10-15% because people lose their jobs. Then, of course, economic policy should be focusing on that problem. If, on the other hand, that the dominating effect here becomes that business creation is creating so many more jobs and therefore the unemployment rate, which is the consensus expectation, would actually be going down, well, in that case, policymaking does not need to worry about displacement of workers. Then they should instead maybe worry about the economy overheating, and another set of economic tools from policymaking will be needed. So that's why the problem where we sit right now here in 2026 is we just don't know whether the scenario at this point is one where the labor market is going to get a lot weaker or it's going to get a lot hotter. And for that reason, therefore, the best thing for policymakers at this point is just literally like the market to wait and see.
1: Are you as optimistic about AI at the end of this study as you were at the beginning?
0: I'm very optimistic about AI because I do think that the effect of creating a more dynamic economy, many more opening up new businesses in consulting, in finance, in legal services, and those new businesses will compete with incumbents, and that will continue to put more and more competitive pressure on the economy. And that's something that we should all be very interested in because that creates more jobs, that creates more businesses, and ultimately as a result of that, I truly believe that AI is a miracle drug that will both create higher productivity and also create higher employment. So I'm very optimistic on what AI will bring to the US and the global economy.
1: Whether AI eventually spells riches or ruin for workers, the numbers so far tell only part of the story. Inside companies, executives are already deciding which jobs can be automated, which workers can be retrained, and how best to allocate labor costs. Diane Gerson is a senior advisor at Boston Consulting Group, and she confronted those choices when she was head of human resources at IBM.
2: For certain jobs where there's high attrition, those are the jobs that are being automated the first with AI. Those jobs are being replaced at a lower rate. The demand for those jobs is lower, and it's your classic demand supply. So people are taking jobs at lower rates in those job categories, customer service being an example, or business services. Those are the type jobs where you need fewer of them because the work can be done by fewer people faster. So to the extent that they are being hired, yes, they may be hired at a lower rate, but I don't see companies cutting pay. The only area that I would see this happening is in areas where you have contractors, right? So what you're seeing is there's a lot of data available. There are data brokers that can tell, hospitals that are hiring traveling nurses, which of the traveling nurses have, low credit scores or credit problems. And so they can offer a lower wage and know they'll get it. Or ride hailing services, if there's a driver who previously took a ride at a lower rate, they'll keep being off that lower rate. So I think those are spot wages as opposed to employees, and you're going to see that happening faster.
1: When you talk about categories that have, for example, high attrition, things like customer service, and in general, and I understand this is a rough correlation, does that tend to correlate with lower income, lower salaried?
2: Yes. Oh, absolutely. Yeah.
1: So it's plausible that AI would affect first the lower paid employees before it gets to the upper levels.
2: Yes. Let's take legal. So it's the paralegals that are going to go first, right? Because so much of the paralegal work can now be done by, one of the AI firms, Harvey or whatever. And so to the extent that a law firm says, oh, but we want these paralegals to be overseeing the AI, then their jobs will change somewhat, or we'd like to train them to become, some junior level of lawyer that never existed before, because that kind of work, we never really could accomplish with our junior lawyers. So there's a variety of different things going on. But yes, it's starting at the bottom with the more repetitive tasks, the analytical tasks, the known models. Of course, the big question is, as it moves up the stack, and it's already moving up the stack, particularly in tech, how are you going to train the senior people? Because if it's gobbling up the jobs below, the pipeline is lost. And so I'm seeing a lot of really thoughtful work being given to that by companies, because they want to preserve their judgment capability. They want to preserve their leadership capability and their highest levels of expertise. And so you've got to develop them through some set of jobs.
1: The projections right now, and you need them to justify the investment that's being made, is that this AI is going to increase productivity substantially. If that, in fact, delivers on the promise, what does that mean for the workforce?
2: Some companies are thinking broadly and saying, productivity actually isn't going to increase our valuation that much. Just doing things faster and cheaper doesn't mean you're going to, have the highest valuations. But if we can create new products, if we can create new opportunities, if we can do breakthrough innovation, then we'll have a higher valuation because we'll have growth, right? So I think those companies are saying, what can we now do with AI that's going to elevate our capability as opposed to just making us more productive and faster?
1: A motivated workforce is essential and was part of your central responsibility at IBM. As you look at AI, assuming you had your old job back, How would you use this to motivate the workforce? Because it could cut either way. It could demoralize people, really change the culture in a negative way, or I guess conceivably could motivate people. How would you use it?
2: Well, I think some companies have done this really well. And I'll call out Walmart. You know, they spoke with all of their employees and they said, AI is for you. You are in charge of the AI. It's to make your job better. And you're going to be involved at every stage of this implementation of AI. And so instead of it being done to them, they were made to feel like they're empowered with AI, right? And I think that's where, when people feel like they're losing their agency and their control, and they're just going to be, you know, I'm thinking about sort of, I Love Lucy, when they're on that chocolate line with Ethel, and it's going really, really fast. And but at the very end, they have to put it in boxes. And of course, humans can't put it in boxes as fast as the machine was going, so the chocolates were all over. That's sort of the image that a lot of people have of AI, because it is machine-paced, and it's going to speed stuff up. Is that what we're going to do to professional work? And that is happening in some places, but I think some companies are being much more thoughtful and saying, no, actually, it's to make you a better professional. It's to augment what you do. And that's where we're going to get our productivity, because you'll be able to spend time on different things. A great example is, you know, the radiologists, which everyone thought was going to go away. Actually, their wages have gone up faster, 42% faster than software engineers since 2021, even though AI can read the images. Why? Because they have more time to talk to the patient, to learn more about what's happening, to interpret things that from their knowledge and experience. So, you know, so people can operate at the top of their license instead of doing the more menial parts of their jobs. That's a win, if indeed you can create more value. So you're seeing kind of bigger thinking going on in some companies, but some of them are just, as I said, pressing the easy button and going for the, you know, going for the layoff.
1: Coming up, saving the southwestern U.S. from drying up. We look at the rationing plan developed by the U.S. government to save the Colorado River, which is responsible for supporting $1.4 trillion of the U.S. economy.
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12: And I'm Monica Ricks in the Bloomberg Newsroom. Here are some of the stories we're watching. U.S. tariffs are now in effect on hundreds of Canadian imports after trade talks fell apart at the last minute overnight. 50% tariffs are now in effect on billions of dollars of Canadian goods, including plywood, liquor, electrical equipment, and hockey gear, all totaling about $20 billion. Bloomberg's Jeff Mason weighs in from Washington.
13: It's ironic in some ways because President Trump, during his first term, ironed out an agreement between the three countries and was very proud of that USMCA trade pact. And yet he has largely jettisoned that, despite the fact, again, that it was an agreement that was put together under his watch.
12: Canadian Prime Minister Mark Carney has promised to retaliate, saying his government will match the duties dollar for dollar to protect workers and businesses. President Trump says he did not direct Treasury Secretary Scott Bessent to intervene in the bond market this week after hitting multi-year highs.
31: He's very good at it. He has a good touch, very good natural touch for the bonds and interest. And
4: He did that, yeah.
12: Yields have been rising over concerns about the national debt, inflation, and a flood of debt from tech companies investing heavily in AI. Apple actually cut hundreds of jobs this week across teams responsible for Siri and its Vision Pro headset to focus on AI. Here's Bloomberg's Ed Kalegi.
14: Apple is also laying off employees in its intelligence systems experience, a team within its software engineering organization responsible for some of the AI features on its devices. The company is largely shutting down a Vision Pro team focused on gaming for the headset and reducing the size of a unit responsible for producing the device's immersive video content. Ed Kalegi, Bloomberg Radio.
12: TikTok and its Chinese owner ByteDance have agreed to pay $400 million to settle a Justice Department lawsuit that accuses the app of collecting data on children in violation of U.S. online privacy laws. This comes months after ByteDance transferred a part of its U.S. operations to American investors after Congress determined the app was a national security concern. And a recall of alfalfa sprouts linked to E. coli and salmonella keeps spreading. Health officials say dozens of people have gotten sick now in at least 15 states. Several have been hospitalized. Global news 24 hours a day and whenever you want it with Bloomberg News Now. I'm Monica Ricks, and this is Bloomberg.
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25: With SRN News, I'm Bob Agnew in Washington. As a trade rhetoric continues to fly, President Trump remains firm in his position, Canada pushing back against the president's threats of 50% tariffs on some goods. Tesla recalling nearly 3 million vehicles in China over door handle safety risks. Tesla and other Chinese car makers are recalling more than 4 million vehicles over safety concerns, including the risk tied to their door handles. Tesla recalling 2.98 million vehicles, including models 3, Y, X, and S all over the door handles. The White House setting up an ambitious new goal for American space launches. President Trump signed a national security presidential memorandum to restore U.S. leadership in space transportation. The order aims for more than 1,000 launches and reentries. This is SRN News.
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32: This is a story about triage. The American Southwest, as we know it, was built on cheap, reliable water from the Colorado River. But for decades, the river has been shrinking, and this year, the fight over what's still left has come to a head. It's forcing a showdown over who cuts, who pays, and what life in the West costs when water is no longer a given. Bloomberg's Michael McKee has the story.
33: We know the situation on the river. It's the worst it's ever been.
34: Without water, there's no Imperial Valley.
35: We are indeed getting to be in a crisis situation.
36: This has been a very difficult year.
37: This is the Colorado River. And over 1,400 miles long, it provides water to seven states across the Southwest. Starting in the Rocky Mountains, the river begins as snow, which melts and provides water to the upper basin, made up of Wyoming, Colorado, Utah, and New Mexico, and the lower basin, which includes California, Nevada, and Arizona. The water makes its way to kitchen sinks and front lawns, but also crops and businesses and reservoirs, which generate power for the cities in the western U.S.
35: Lake Powell is very close to what they call the power pool. And that means that once the reservoir is below that level, it can't push the water through the turbines to create power. That's going to affect power supply.
37: Jennifer Gimbel is a water policy scholar and former Bureau of Reclamation official. She says the river's legal framework was built in layers, beginning with a compact in 1922. But a lot has changed since then.
35: We have no safety net now. When all those other agreements were signed, there was still a decent amount of waters in the reservoir.
37: But no longer. This winter, the Rocky Mountains saw the lowest snowpack ever recorded, and less snow means less water downstream. Dan McAvoy is a climatologist at the Western Regional Climate Center, where he has been tracking snowpack levels across the West.
38: Why is snowpack so important?
39: Yeah, it's critical to pretty much all of the western United States in terms of water supply, of course. So for many regions around the West, you know, anywhere from 50 to more than 70% of the surface water that's used for public consumption, agriculture, irrigation, all the surface water supply, most of that comes from the snowpack that accumulates in the winter season, and then historically has slowly melted through the spring and summer, but that is changing, and we saw a big shift in how that occurred this year. This is a widespread event where we've seen some of the lowest snowpack on record going back 50 to 75 years or even longer. And so that's something that kind of developed throughout the course of the year. Then we had this really unusual March heat wave, and that triggered the really abrupt and really early snowmelt, leading to this really catastrophic situation in terms of snowpack as a whole across the western U.S., and conditions are probably the worst in the Colorado River Basin right now.
37: That lack of snowpack is now showing up in the system's balance sheet. Lake Mead, which hit its lowest level since it was filled 90 years ago, and Lake Powell are the two biggest reservoirs in the country. Both of their water levels have been declining for decades. This year, some of the rules governing the river are expiring, and with the seven states unable to reach a long-term agreement, the federal government is stepping in to divide the waters.
35: So now we're down to the nitty-gritty. Who gets it and who doesn't? And you have governor's representatives, and they're concerned about their constituents. They're concerned about the economy. They're concerned about food security, but there's only so much in the river. And as they just couldn't come to an agreement. In the lower basin, the reclamation is called the water master. They control the contracts. In the upper basin, we don't have a large federal reservoir, so we don't have a way to call for that water and have it delivered. It's just a natural process. So each state is in control of its natural resources.
37: The Bureau of Reclamation recently released plan covers the next 2 years, suggesting a 1.5 million acre foot water usage cut annually for the lower basin, with Arizona getting hit the hardest.
36: We think there are fun.
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10: The patient thinks that the food that they buy at the grocery store shows up in the back.
34: They don't know that it comes from a source, that it's produced. A lot of hands and labor and blood, sweat and tears goes into producing all the bounty that we share in.
0: Are you able to use less water?
34: There are areas where there is efficiency that can be gained. It just costs money. Utilizing systems like drip, overhead sprinkler systems, automated flood systems, tailwater return systems, all these different uses of technology, but they're very expensive and costly. Unfortunately, the least expensive way to get water off of farms has been fallowing. And fallowing, around here we call it the F word. It's extremely detrimental to our communities. Fallowing puts people out of work.
0: This was not a cheap installation, I would imagine.
34: No, this half-mile system that irrigates 180 acres was a $500,000 capital expenditure. To be sustainable, we also have to be economical and profitable as a business. The benefit, though, is with this system, I can produce more crop.
37: If the Imperial Valley shows the cost of cutting use, San Diego shows the cost of cutting new supply. With an abundance of water at its disposal from desalinization, the county's water authority plans to help ease pressure on Arizona and Nevada for a price.
0: How does this agreement with the other states work?
1: First, we have to get all of the lawyers in the room, and we have to get them to agree.
2: We're looking to do things that have never been done before.
37: As the general manager of San Diego County's Water Authority, Dan Denham is overseeing the effort of turning water into a financial exchange.
0: So you'll send water to the states in exchange for them using less water from the Colorado?
1: We're going to exchange money for water. And that's the basic construct behind it. It's the construct behind what we've done with the farming community in the Imperial Valley. It's allowed the Imperial Valley to make investments on farm efficiency projects while maintaining their high priority rights to water. We receive the water that, as I suggested, would have otherwise been cut by 50%. So similarly, Arizona and Nevada get water, and for the Water Authority, we get inventory off of our books. Inventory off the books in the form of water means more flattening of rates out into the future. We can dampen the rate increases that have been really, really tough for us over the past 3 years.
0: Does it mean that those states will not have to cut back as much?
1: Yes.
37: Desalinization can create a new supply, but it can't put water back in the Colorado River. It shows what scarcity pricing looks like when the cheap supply is no longer enough.
1: This water at the desal plant, the most expensive, costs $3,500 a unit. Some of the other sources that we have are $50 a unit. Some are $800 a unit. Some are $600 a unit. Altogether, it's $1,400 a unit. And that's what makes this more affordable if it's just the only option you have.
35: Desalination is expensive, but quite honestly, we have not paid what our water is worth to us. And so we need to make that adjustment in our minds.
37: The next chapter of the Colorado River economy will be built around pricing scarcity, not abundance. It's clear that the basin region needs more than a temporary fix. States and the federal government need to work together to build a new operating system before Mother Nature forces one upon them.
34: It all comes down to dollars and cents and economics.
1: Hydrology is not going to wait for us. If there is a bad year next year on the river, the system will crash.
36: We have a responsibility to our national economy. We have put massive amounts of water out there. It is time for everyone who benefits this river to step up.
3: That does it for this edition of Bloomberg Wall Street Week. I'm David Westin. Stay with us. Today's top stories and global business headlines are...
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10: News this hour at Town Hall. I'm Bob Agnew in Washington. As the trade rhetoric continues to fly, President Trump is not backing down.
11: The United States has imposed 50% tariffs on $20 billion in Canadian goods, including hockey sticks and medical supplies. President Trump says the move protects American jobs and strengthens U.S. leverage. Canadian Prime Minister Mark Carney says Canada will respond dollar for dollar. The dispute could put North America's trade agreement under new pressure, with no further talks currently scheduled. Ken Lorman reporting.
10: The White House is taking action now to bring down the cost of beef by changing some of its trade regulations. Here's correspondent Willie Nelson with a closer look.
12: President Trump is temporarily waiving higher tariffs on ground beef imports for the next 90 days. The move allows up to 300,000 metric tons of ground beef into the country without the usual higher out-of-quota tariffs. The president says the imported beef will be sold at 25% below current market prices to help lower costs for American families while the domestic cattle herd rebuilds. Willie Nelson, Washington.
10: Ranchers in northern Mexico are preparing to resume cattle exports to the U.S. as a year-long ban comes to an end. That ban had been imposed due to a parasite outbreak affecting cattle industries on both sides of the border. The plan is to resume imports August 24th. New CDC figures highlighted by the Trump White House show a sharp decline in overdose deaths in 2025. Here's Richard Boyd.
13: Supporters say the numbers prove President Trump's border and cartel crackdown is saving lives. Synthetic opioid deaths fell 22% from nearly 49,000 in 2024 to about 38,000 in 2025. Overall, overdose deaths dropped 14%. The administration credits tougher border enforcement, action against traffickers, and pressure on cartels for what it calls a major fentanyl breakthrough. Richard Boyd reporting.
10: More at townhall.com.
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24: Well, thank you, sir, and that certainly is a reputation we're trying very hard to uphold. Welcome. Great to have you with us for this edition of Lifeline Weekend. 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
25: Go to usdebtclock.org that demonstrates a real-time listing of your money. Boy, talk about TikTok, TikTok. The U.S. national debt, $39,147,617,000,000. And if I pause too long here, it'll be up another $1 million in a matter of seconds. Pretty frightening. And, of course, raises bigger questions, even as, once again, we're back into debates about the funding of Homeland Security. And as we introduce the first guest tonight, it almost leads with the question as to if we reach the point where it's not even worth bothering anymore, meaning has the whole budget process between the administration and Congress become so irreparably dysfunctional that, practically speaking, you'd have to blow the whole thing up to start over again. Let's find out. Thomas Aiello joins us today, Vice President of Government Affairs with the National Taxpayers Union. In this role, Thomas works to promote pro-taxpayer policies both in the halls of Congress and also within the White House. Thomas, great to have you back again.
0: Good evening. Thanks for having me.
25: It's frightening, as I mentioned, to sit here and watch the deficit, and you look at everything between what's going on with the trade deficit, the budget deficit, the entire overall national debt. And it just seems to me, for the number of years that there's been this give and take and back and forth and all this debate and arguing, that is it a fair summation that there appears to be, at least from the taxpayer viewpoint, a point at which now the budget process is just broken?
0: I mean, I think that's exactly right. The budget process is completely broken, and we need to restart everything about it. You mentioned at the top, we're $39 trillion in debt. It's an alarming figure. Everyone knows that debt's a problem, but, you know, whether it's $40 trillion, $20 trillion, $60 trillion, people just know it's a big problem, but they don't really know what that means for them. What we're seeing with the high costs of inflation and the high cost of goods, all of that is driven by fiscal and monetary policy. The higher the deficits, the higher the rate of inflation. That's how we're feeling the numbers each and every day, even if it's sort of out of sight, out of mind. So yes, Congress needs to get serious about fixing our government spending, getting serious about cutting the deficit, and of course fixing the debt over time. It's a big problem. It's not going to be changed overnight. But the sooner we can address the problem, the sooner we can actually avoid this fiscal cliff that's coming.
25: You live with this every day. I mean, you're one of the numbers guys. You do the research. You've got a degree in economics. You're kind of, you know, pulling back the curtain. Give me your thoughts in terms of, is there any way to which we can kind of pinpoint where, how, or by whom this got to be so terribly broken? And I pose that question because if we could argue, well, it's always been like this, it's been a problem for all of 200 and almost 50 years now, so what can one do? And yet, it's not all that long ago. Now, there might be some folks listening to this program tonight that would say, yeah, that seems to be an eon ago, I wasn't even born yet. But for most of us, remembering back to 1998, 99, 2000, in that period of time, we actually had a time when the budget was balanced. Yes, there was a debt, but at least we weren't spending more than we were taking in. And many of my Republican friends will perhaps be set back on their heels to learn that that period of time and the last balanced budget that the United States had was actually under a Democrat, under Bill Clinton. What's transpired in the last 26 years, 25 years, that has caused this major shift? I've got to imagine part of it, given what transpired in September of 2001, that military intervention overseas, what at the time with the terrorist attacks on America, must partially be contributory. But what else, in your opinion?
0: I mean, what a difference 30 years makes. We went from having a balanced budget to running an annual deficit of $2 trillion. A lot of that funding is actually on autopilot. About 70% of our budget goes to three entitlement programs. That's Medicaid, Medicare, and Social Security. Now, the good thing is President Trump and congressional Republicans did a lot of good work last year by cracking down on Medicaid spending and Medicaid fraud, waste, fraud, and abuse. That's the good news. The bad news right now is Congress is considering another piece of legislation to get around the filibuster to fund things like ICE and Customs and Border Patrol, because the Democrats, they don't want to play ball and fund DHS and those programs. So what Republicans have to do right now is fund that through a separate track. Republicans want to spend $140 billion that's not offset to fund those programs and then eventually fund the rest of DHS. We think this is a real big wasted opportunity. There's only a handful of times that Republicans can pass legislation to get around the Democrats' obstruction. We're wasting part of that opportunity right now. And it means that there's less time to actually focus on deficit reduction activities. We've identified hundreds of billions of dollars that could be saved every year just by cracking down on, you know, corporate subsidies, cronyism, waste and abuse in healthcare programs and other programs. There's a lot of opportunity to cut, but unfortunately, we're wasting our time right now focusing on things like this. It's just not going to make our deficit problem better. It's actually going to make it worse. It's a very big missed opportunity.
25: And I kind of jokingly at the start of the program referred to the phrase TikTok, TikTok. But there's also some reality built into that, isn't there, with regard to the upcoming midterm elections? And while I know there are varying opinions out there as to how voters

0: come to the table, and they wanted to hurt President Trump politically. If the Democrats were to win the House or the Senate, or both possibly, the last 2 years of President Trump's presidency is just going to be completely wasted, and they're going to want so much blood from President Trump in order to keep the government open. Right now, there's really good bipartisan legislation called the End Government Shutdowns Act. What that bill does, it essentially puts discretionary spending on autopilot every 2 weeks, keeps the government funded, and allows these conversations and negotiations to continue. We don't want more government shutdowns. They're extremely wasteful. They hurt the economy. They hurt air travelers. They hurt everybody. No one wins in a government shutdown. And unfortunately, I believe that's the Democratic playbook in 2027 if they were to win the House, is they want these government shutdowns. It's really unfortunate, and we need to do something about it while we have the majority.
1: Is there another issue perhaps looming here behind the scenes? Because we began your summation of the problem by stipulating that there are at least three fundamental categories that are kind of set by government fiat: Medicare, Medicaid, and Social Security. And two of those go to the heart of older Americans. And when you think about the 80 million baby boomers, 10,000 a day of which reach retirement eligibility age, I'm wondering if part of this inaction is just based out of fear, meaning that any aggressive attempts to try and look at things like what's happening with the flipping of Social Security, with more people moving into being recipients than payees, and the long-term obligations and what this means for the average baby boomer who could fully retire at the age of 67 and be around to collect Social Security checks for another 40 years, potentially. So is trying to address that challenge, and one that's never going to go away, but in fact get worse as time goes on, based out of fear, because politicians look at that and say, 80 million person voting bloc, yeah, don't want to mess with those folks.
0: One way or another, the problem is going to get solved. If Congress does nothing for the next 5 years, every person who receives Social Security is going to receive a 25% cut to their benefits. That's just at the snap of the fingers, that's what's going to happen if Congress does nothing. I think there will be a lot more angry voters if Congress does nothing and they receive a 25% haircut to their benefits, that's pretty sizable, than if a bipartisan solution were to come out, some grand negotiation to save Social Security and make sure it's sustainable for the long term. I think people will be much more open and appreciative to that solution compared to the autopilot solution that's going to happen. Now, look, I think what President Trump did in last year by imposing work requirements on Medicaid recipients, where if you want government-sponsored health care, there are certain rules you have to abide by, that's really good. It's going to save about $800 billion over the next decade. There's other common sense reforms that could be put in place, both for Medicaid and Medicare. There's so much fraud from the hospital system that takes place in the Medicare program. They're bilking taxpayers dry. The sooner we can fix some of those changes, the more program integrity we'll have, and it'll make these programs more sustainable for the long term. We have no choice but to fix these programs and fix them as quickly as possible.
1: Yeah, one of the big challenges, of course, is that, you know, beyond the mandatory appropriations that you've addressed, and that is some of this other discretionary spending. One of the things I want to talk about when we come back is the proposal in the 2027 budget to literally double defense spending and what all that means for the budget. Our conversation today, Thomas Aiello with us today. He is the Vice President of Government Affairs for the National Taxpayers Union. 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A brief timeout. When we come back, more of our look at deficit spending, and can we afford a 44% increase to military spending with no sign of additional income in sight? That and more as Lifeline continues.
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7: All right, we're talking money and lots of it. My goodness, deficit of $39 trillion. I remember back in the Reagan years when it crept up to, I think under Reagan, didn't it cross from three something into four, and we just thought, the world is going to end. We managed to make it this far, but boy, are we playing, yes, both with fire, because of the interest on all of this. And that's what makes this so terribly problematic. And then when you consider the fact, when it comes to deficit spending, that we've seen major upticks in all of the times that we've done so-called tax reductions, we've ended up increasing the deficit. 2001, 2003, 2001. Remember, that was when George Bush says, read my lips, no new taxes, until he did. 2003, 2017, 2025, and here we sit now. Well, getting some insights from Thomas Aiello, who is the Vice President of Government Affairs with the National Taxpayers Union, online at ntu.org. One of the things, and certainly in light of what's going on in the Middle East right now, it is logical that there would be an increase. But Thomas, the 2026 defense budget is $839 billion, and the administration is asking for a 44% increase next year in the proposed 2027 budget to take it to $1.5 trillion. And I guess a big part of what frustrates so many Americans is that we're happy to present budgets and approve budgets for spending with no thought given to what the income side looks like whatsoever.
8: And that's the million-dollar question. I should say it's the trillion-dollar question at this point, because we don't know where that money is coming from. Typically, during times of war or conflict that we're experiencing now, you know, government will make reductions elsewhere in the budget to help pay for it. That's not what we're seeing this time around. Spending $1.5 trillion right now is rather obscene. And the fact that the military, just in President Trump's mega bill last year, got $150 billion extra dollars on top of what they were already getting, it makes you beg the question, where is the money going? And unfortunately, we just don't know. The Pentagon hasn't passed an audit. They don't know exactly where all their money is going. When we talk about waste, fraud, and abuse, the Pentagon really is ground zero for that conversation. And until we get serious about looking at our budget holistically and finding ways where we become more efficient, more nimble, we're just going to continue down the cycle of spending good money after bad. And unfortunately, it's taxpayers that are going to be left with the bill.
7: You know, back in 74, the Reconciliation Budget Act was passed. But it seems to, how could I phrase this? They managed to come up with a bypass and a workaround. And the old adage, as we were alluding to before the break, the notion that oftentimes they don't even bring the budget in on time. They kick the can down the road. We have a special short-term agreement to try to at least get us through so that we don't close the government down. Then sometimes we fail to do that, and we end up closing the government down anyway. I'm just wondering if maybe it's high time that there be something built in to the budget process that instructs Congress that you get 12 months to come up with next year's budget. It has to be ready, in, approved, signed off on, and ready to pull the trigger by January 1st of the new fiscal year. And failure to do so, we will penalize every member of the Senate and the House by X number of dollars every single day that the budget is late. I mean, is it high time? I know that sounds extreme, but is it high time we do something like that since nothing else seems to work?
8: I mean, at this point, we need all options on the table. Between that and the balanced budget amendment, there really is not much room for error when we're talking about these conversations. Right now, interest on the national debt exceeds what we spend on defense. This has never happened before. We're going to be spending $1 trillion a year just on the minimum payments for the money that we've accrued. As we talked about earlier, the deficit is skyrocketing. Our debt is skyrocketing. We're adding $3 million every second to our national debt. It's a significant problem. Soon, there's not going to be any money left over to pay for defense, let alone health care, education, roads, and bridges. So the sooner we get serious about these conversations, the sooner we can get to avoiding this fiscal cliff that's on the horizon. And, you know, as we were talking about this new reconciliation bill Republicans are putting forward, you know, that's another $140 billion they want to spend that's not paid for. Where are we going to get this money? That's another $150 billion question. We throw these numbers out there as if they are fake numbers. They're very real, and we're all feeling the real consequences of the money that's been spent. So, you know, I don't want to say I'm optimistic that something good is going to happen to reform our budget process. I don't want to deceive you or your listeners. But we really need people to step up and call their representatives and say, hey, we just cannot continue with business as usual. And when they hear this from their constituents, hopefully the more serious they'll get about fixing the situation.
7: Yeah, the other question that might be a good note to end on, and that is this notion of continuing to increase the debt limit. I mean, it seems to be, you know, if you are running a business or even a household budget, you have to understand that, you know, only so much comes in, so only so much can go out. And every time we turn around, it's raise the limit, raise the limit, raise the limit, raise the limit. That always seems to be the only answer. And I realize sometimes short term, absent the ability of putting together a true balanced budget, that as long as they have kind of that loophole that says to them, well, they have to, but if they don't, it's really no big deal. Seems to me that it's almost encouraging this bad behavior.
8: I couldn't agree with you more. I mean, when we look at our federal budget, we are one bad bond auction away from interest rates really climbing through the roof. And when that happens, our debt becomes that much more expensive to service. That means there's fewer buyers, both from abroad and domestically, to purchase our debt. When that happens, our interest rates go through the roof. But we wonder why mortgage rates are still so high, even though the Federal Reserve rate has dropped their rates. It's because there's so much debt floating out there, and there's not that many buyers willing to offer more money to pay for these debt auctions, these bond auctions. So again, it's the cycle that continues to perpetuate. We continue to vote to raise the debt ceiling. We continue to spend money we don't have. It's this vicious cycle that's going to continue to go on until our elected officials get serious about it.
7: And, of course, the only way they're ever going to get serious about it is when we hold their feet to the fire. And, you know, the promises are made by both parties, so let's be clear about that. Some tend to do a better job than others. I've largely came to the conclusion that the only principal difference when it comes to budget matters between the two parties is one likes to tax and spend, the other one likes to borrow and spend. But, you know, here we are, nevertheless, we're still spending. And if we don't hold their feet to the fire and say enough is enough, you are mortgaging not just our children's future. My goodness, at this rate, we're mortgaging the grandchildren's future. Somebody's got to say enough is enough, because if we don't, I don't think the end is going to be very pretty. It really isn't. Thomas Aiello, Vice President of Government Affairs with the National Taxpayers Union, online at ntu.org.
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7: All right, we're back to the conversation. Dave Rosenfeld, my guest, Executive Director of Solar Rights Alliance, online at solarrights.org, along with Barry Cinnamon, CEO of Cinnamon Energy Systems. Dave, you mentioned about, with some degree of urgency based on the timing of the movement of AB 2389 now before the Appropriations Committee. What again was the May deadline for the vote?
15: The Assembly Appropriations Committee has until May 15th to get AB 2389 out of their committee. This is, the legislature has different deadlines for different bills. If they don't get the bill out of their committee by May 15th, the bill is effectively dead, and starting next year, many solar owners are going to see their property taxes go up when they put in solar or batteries.
7: All right,
15: so they got to get it out by May 15th.
7: The clock is really ticking here. That means we've got exactly 10 days, 9 starting tomorrow. So I want to urge listeners, don't delay on this. This is going to impact not only every Californian's, but let's face it, if some folks look at this and say, you know what, it's not worth it, then what are we doing to ourselves in terms of preparing for our energy future and our economic future? So, again, urging you to urge your member of the Assembly to please pass AB 2389. That's yes on Assembly Bill 2389. Complete details on how you can contact your member of the Assembly is available to you. Simply go online to solarrights.org. That's solarrights.org. Barry Cinnamon, certainly with some of these challenges, it doesn't in any way diminish, in a sense, the value of solar. In fact, I just wrote the check to PG&E a few days ago, and it really made me feel good to only send them $26. I know that there are few Californians that can say that, except those of us that enjoy the benefits of solar. For folks that are considering advantages and opportunities available to them, whether looking at solar or want to revamp the entire heating system in their home, heating and cooling, by going with a heat pump, for folks that want to get information, what's the best way to do so and how can they reach you?
16: Well, the best way to reach us is info@cinnamon.energy, I-N-F-O at C-I-N-N-A-M-O-N dot E-N-E-R-G-Y. Or, email's always the best way. That way we can have somebody get in touch with you and just honestly help you out to see what makes sense for your particular circumstance.
7: And, of course, it's different for everybody. But one of the things, and I know if you go to the big box stores, you oftentimes get accosted by folks that want you to sign up for different things and what have you. One of the things that I found very attractive about what Barry does, beyond his knowledge and time in the industry and his experience and the no-nonsense approach to here are your options, here are the benefits, this is what the cost analysis looks like, this is your timeline to break even, et cetera, et cetera. I mean, they really break it down for you to help you make this decision very easily. But one of the other things that I found very attractive was the number of years that Barry has been in business here in the San Francisco Bay Area. You know, firms talk about warranties and promises, but if they're not there in 3, 5, 10 years to stand behind that promise or that warranty, then the warranty is not worth the paper that it's written on. But the good news is that Cinnamon Solar has been around for a long time, but over 20 years now, Barry, isn't it?
16: Started in 2001, and we had the same attitude since the beginning, which is we're always trying to make our customers happy, be honest with them, and really not try and pull the wool over their eyes. So they keep coming back to us, they upgrade their systems, and we get a lot of good recommendations.
7: And happy 25-year. Was it silver anniversary there? Yeah, absolutely. So congratulations on that.
16: Thanks, Craig.
7: And again, for listeners that want to get more information, if you're considering the heat pump or going solar, reach out to Barry. You got a great team over there at Cinnamon Energy Systems. Again, online at cinnamon.energy. That's cinnamon.energy. And I also want to thank Dave Rosenfeld. Dave, thanks so much for the time and the education. I really hope that we get enough people here to rally the troops and reach out to the California State Legislature and get AB 2389 passed.
15: Amen. We're going to make it happen. When one person talks, you're not heard. But when many people talk, you're heard. And people are talking. So join up, join in, and we're going to protect ourselves and make sure that we have a good future for everybody.
7: Lots of resources and information available again online at solarrights.org. That's solarrights.org, urging your member of the Assembly to please approve and pass AB 2389. Our thanks again to Barry Cinnamon and Dave Rosenfeld.
17: With SRN News, I'm Bob Agnew in Washington. The U.S. is now imposing those 50% tariffs that President Trump had threatened. The talks with Canada broke down. Now Canada says it will be responding in kind. The White House is setting an ambitious new goal for American space launches. President Trump signed a national security presidential memorandum to restore U.S. leadership in space transportation. The order aims for more than 1,000 launches and reentries on American soil each year. By the year 2030, it directs agencies to speed up permitting, expand launch sites, and work more closely with private companies to accomplish that goal. Tesla is recalling nearly 3 million vehicles in China over door handle safety risks. Tesla and other Chinese car makers recalling more than 4 million vehicles over the safety concerns. Tesla recalling some 2.98 million vehicles, including Models 3, Y,
18: Are you paying too much for term life insurance? There's a tremendous price war among the major term life companies. Rates have dropped dramatically in the past 2 years. For example, a man age 45 non-tobacco user, $1 million of coverage is only $75 per month, level for the next 10 years. Or a man age 50 non-tobacco user can buy $500,000 of coverage for a monthly premium of only $110. Guaranteed not to change for the next 20 years.

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5: Word is out. Reduction in the amount of taxpayer dollars going to fund so-called public broadcasting. And I don't know that many of us really fully understood the implications of who the public is in public broadcasting, which, as we've discovered, meant billions of dollars of your tax dollars going to support what is essentially publicly supported broadcasting. Well, if the public is going to support it, then let them. Should that be money coming from the United States Treasury? Well, Congress says, nope, not really a good idea. And we are now seeing word that $1.1 billion in federal funding that had been going to the Corporation for Public Broadcasting and, of course, eventually diverted to local stations, NPR stations, PBS stations, that's over with. Let's find out what's happening. Brad Dacus joins us, president and founder of the Pacific Justice Institute. Counselor, as always, great to have you with us today. Let's talk a bit about this ending of federal funding for public broadcasting. Many see this as a necessary step, not only obviously to save some money, but also to create a media environment that is, at least if it's going to be the public in public broadcasting, then let the public pay for it.
6: No, exactly. And everyone knows that Public Broadcasting Service, PBS, as well as National Public Radio, they have both been very, very to the left, consistently, ideologically, very unbalanced and biased for the left. And so this, you know, this comes as no surprise. The federal government using tax dollars has no business using those dollars to push one politic over another, one ideology over another. This is a great move. It should have been done a long time ago, and I'm glad we have someone in Washington with the guts and the character to do what's being done. This is high time.
5: And I think that people need to be mindful that this drift towards a very obvious political agenda, and clearly I want to differentiate programs like Nova, Antiques Roadshow, Doctor Who. Okay, that fits into a different category. But when you talk about a lot of the news and information programming, I tell you a little inside baseball. 45 something years ago, I worked for a well-known NPR affiliate, and I was always with shock and disbelief would listen to the morning newscast coming out of the network in Washington, D.C. while I was on the air. And during, for example, the presidential campaign between Walter Mondale and Ronald Reagan, here's the way it worked. They would, at the start of the newscast, play audio of Walter Mondale on the campaign trail. There would be interviews. There would be sound bites. There would be deep reporting. Next, they would pivot to something that the President of the United States had done, and there was never any live audio. There were never any actualities, as we call them. There was just simply a report that the President said this or did that and move on to the next. And when it happens one or two times, well, that's the ebb and flow of the daily news. Maybe there's something more newsworthy in what one candidate is doing versus the other candidate. Then after a while, I started to pay attention and realized, no, it was being done that way intentionally every single day. Now, what I mention is something that might, on the surface, appear to be minuscule, non-consequential, but even those sort of nuanced approaches towards pushing the agenda was something that I took note of, say 45-something years ago. So this sort of leaning into left politics, from my perspective, is nothing new.
6: Yeah, you're absolutely right. And those programs, you know, that people do like and they value, you mentioned Nova. Nova's very interesting. I'm one of the geeks, I guess, that watch that kind of a show sometimes. It is very, very interesting and thought-provoking. Those shows, you know, those will either A, you know, let's say the worst case scenarios, let's say PBS gets hit so hard they have to say, okay, we've got to cut this or we can't do it. Well, Nova can move on. They can move that show on. Another network could take them on, or they can stream all the shows of Nova that have developed. So that's the worst case scenario. What's really most likely is that, you know, they're going to continue moving on. They'll get grants, grants from corporations and others. They'll continue to function. They'll probably learn to do what the federal government's learning to do, which is to cut its spending, cut the pork. Whenever you have large amounts of federal grant funding, you often have waste and pork that comes with that. I do not think we'll see PBS off the air or NPR. But we will see a more efficient, leaner, more responsible PBS and NPR. That's what I expect. And in the worst case scenario, once again, those programs that are valuable, those will continue on, just possibly under a different network or under a streaming that will be available for everyone.
5: Well, I'll tell you my prediction. My prediction is that while you will see some markets affected and there will be some stations that will do some belt tightening, and I might argue maybe very necessary belt tightening, overall, I think that this is just going to barely be a ripple. At the end of the day, when you start to look into the amount of budgets that are actually contributing towards the local stations coming out of the Corporation for Public Broadcasting, some stations are saying, well, it's 5% of budget, 7% of budget. Those are numbers that are either easy to make up or, better yet, time for a little bit of belt tightening. Another bit of inside baseball. My grandfather worked for a local television station. I won't mention who they were, but it was situated between Channel 8 and Channel 10. And having a little bit of inside information as to how the place has worked historically and where it is today, the amount of bloat and wasteful spending and duplicated spending is pretty colossal. So maybe at the end of the day, this is going to be something where federal tax dollars are being protected. And quite frankly, the amount of just, you know, laissez-faire, who cares how much we spend because we got a check coming from Washington, D.C., that a lot of that irresponsible spending will simply go by the wayside.
6: Yeah, that's the expectation. And after all, government, you know, it's the respect of free speech and opinions and not to weigh with taxpayer dollars one political ideology over another. That, on its face, I believe, is unconstitutional. So what was not able to be achieved in litigation is now being achieved with the purse, thanks to the federal government acting responsibly.
5: Brad Dacus, president and founder of the Pacific Justice Institute. Brad, we appreciate the update. Information, by the way, whenever you're dealing with an issue that might go to the broader heart of your First Amendments being, your First Amendment rights being violated. You've got concerns about the way you're being treated at work. Maybe you're being, in your opinion, discriminated against because of your faith, and you're not quite sure who to turn to, what to do. Well, who do you call? You call the Pacific Justice Institute. More information available on the web at pacificjustice.org. That's pacificjustice.org. And our thanks to founder and president Brad Dacus for that update.
0: Well, with that, we'll put the wraps on another edition of Lifeline Weekend. Thanks to our guest for being with us, and most importantly, thanks to you, too. And be sure to join us each and every week at this time for another edition of Lifeline, addressing issues that impact your life and your world. My producer is Wanda Sanchez. My engineer, Mark Morris. I'm Craig Roberts. So till next time around, thanks for listening. Stay healthy and sleep warm. Good night.

0: 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Hi, I'm Kim McNicholas, CEO of The Way to My Heart. And today's Medical Notepad is focused on how to choose a vascular specialist to treat and/or manage peripheral artery disease, or PAD, which is a chronic circulatory problem in mainly the leg arteries. While your referring physician may only know to send you to a vascular surgeon, it's not the only practice that treats PAD. Interventional cardiologists and interventional radiologists may also treat PAD. It's important to always get a second or even a third opinion across practices to weigh all available options. Why? Different doctors have different tools, different techniques, and different philosophies in treating PAD. But most will tell you they have conviction in the options they offer. But while they may have valid options, they may not be the most advanced options available and the right options for you, depending on your personal presentation of disease and your definition of a better quality of life. How do you know if your vascular specialist has advanced skills for saving limbs, or should I say limb salvage? As a PAD advocate for The Way to My Heart, which provides high-touch advocacy for patients, I consider the vascular specialists who are known by their peers as CLI fighters advanced skilled, meaning the ones most likely to exhaust all available options to prevent amputation. A CLI fighter is trained in treating the most complex stage of peripheral artery disease known as critical limb ischemia, or CLI. This is where blockages are the toughest to tackle and time is ticking to save not just the tissue and nerves from dying, but the entire foot or leg. You know you are in the CLI stage if the pain and cramping wakes you up at night and/or you have a non-healing wound on your foot or toe. My thought is, if someone has the skills to save limbs in complex cases such as these, then it's more likely that they have an advanced skill set. I always ask questions first about their minimally invasive skills. Those are telling because those are the ones that I would consider advanced skills, the advanced interventional skills, the ones that may involve a small puncture to slip wires, balloons, plaque removal devices, and even stents into the arteries under X-ray guidance. It's a procedure known as an angiogram. My top five questions about advanced skill set actually begin with one, do you treat small vessels below the knee and into the foot using wires and balloons? For advanced limb salvage, a highly skilled physician knows how to navigate clear to the toes in a minimally invasive way, if medically appropriate or necessary. Those who can't say it should never be done. Number two, I ask about how they access the arteries. They can puncture the artery in the arm or groin and tackle the blockage coming down from above, which is called an antegrade approach. Or they can come up from below with a puncture in the calf or foot, known as a retrograde approach. Most doctors access the leg arteries through a puncture in the groin area, but if they aren't able to get through the blockage coming down from the groin, a CLI fighter will have the ability and willingness to attempt through a puncture in the foot or calf. Number three, I ask about additional imaging they use beyond the X-ray in order to better visualize the vessel during the angiogram. More specifically, do they use intravascular ultrasound, known as IVUS? Although some physicians claim it's an unnecessary additional cost, advanced skilled specialists are able to use it to better understand the type of plaque they're facing, as well as to more accurately size and place balloons and stents. Number four, what is the physician's success rate in crossing the most complex blockages known as chronic total occlusions or CTOs? And number five, if the blockages are too complex for a wire and balloon, do they have options for using grafts to bypass the blockages, or can they manually scrape out the blockages known as an endarterectomy? They don't have to perform those invasive procedures themselves, but they do have to have a strong referral network to a surgeon who can do those procedures if medically necessary. Here's a bonus one. If all else fails and you are on deck for amputation due to the lack of blood flow into the foot, does the physician know how to perform, or can he or she refer you to someone who can perform what's called a deep vein arterialization, or DVA, where they reroute blood flow from an artery to a vein to restore that blood flow into your foot? Now, I know this is not an exhaustive list of questions, but these ones do give some indication as to whether or not a physician is continuing to stay on the cutting edge of treatment for PAD. If you want to learn more, call the Wade to My Heart's Leg Saver Hotline at 415-320-7138. 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
2: This week, we feature world-renowned vascular specialist from Italy, Dr. Marco Monzi, who shares a defining moment in his career where he realized that the commitment to being a doctor sometimes requires personal sacrifices when it comes to patient care.
3: I remember a patient, of course, a diabetic patient with PAD, with a very complex multi-level lung occlusion, more or less from the groin to the foot. It was really, really complex, occluded, calcified. So it was in the middle of the afternoon, and sincerely, I was in a hurry because at the end of my day, I had my gym. I'm trying to maintain myself in good shape. I have to leave because my last daughter, she's only 8, so I had to survive. But despite all my efforts, all my technical tricks, after 2 hours, I could not succeed completely. So I decided to give up. And of course, it was a little bit sad, but the patient told me, "Thanks, doctor, you did your best." But after 10 minutes, I spoke with the foot surgeon, and the surgeon told me, "Okay, if you failed, I will bring immediately the patient in the theater, and I am obliged to perform a major amputation high in the thigh." And I felt myself, you know, how stupid you are. I am in a hurry for my gym. And for this gym, I let this patient lose a leg. So I stopped the patient during the transport between the cath lab and the theater. I stopped him and I brought back in the lab and I started the procedure again since the beginning with a double approach, and I succeeded. So at the end, the lesson is that probably the first success starts in how you prepare your mind. It's difficult because everybody of us has a personal life, has his own family, but sometimes in our job, patient really comes first. So we have to moderate our desire to end the day and be available to spend time enough to try to do our best.
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8: News this hour at Town Hall. I'm Bob Agnew in Washington. The U.S. and Canada continue to wrangle over trade and tariffs, with the U.S. targeting $20 billion worth of Canada's goods for 50% tariffs. Right away, Canada came back with what Prime Minister Mark Carney said would be a dollar-for-dollar response on U.S. goods. The Energy Department investing $500 million to modernize a major steel facility in Middletown, Ohio.
9: The Trump administration says the project will protect 2,300 American jobs and strengthen the domestic supply chain. Cleveland-Cliffs plans to upgrade its blast furnace, generate electricity from mill gases, and recycle industrial byproducts. Supporters call it a step toward restoring U.S. manufacturing and reducing dependence on foreign suppliers, while acknowledging taxpayers shouldn't have to subsidize the industry forever. Richard Boyd reporting.
8: Some war observers believe President Trump's words could be nearly as influential as military force in challenging Iran's ruling regime.
10: Analysts say President Trump should spotlight the mullah's brutality, corruption, and hypocrisy, including the privileged lives of regime elites abroad. They argue that stronger communication tools, including efforts to bypass internet blackouts, could help Iranians organize and resist. Supporters believe exposing Tehran's propaganda may be critical to turning public anger into a movement for freedom. Ken Lorman reporting.
8: New CDC figures highlighted by the Trump White House show a sharp decline in overdose deaths in 2025. Supporters say the numbers prove President Trump's border and cartel crackdown is saving lives. Synthetic opioid deaths fell 22% from nearly 49,000 in 2024 to about 38,000 last year. Overall overdose deaths dropped by 14%. The administration credits tough border enforcement.
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8: The White House is setting an ambitious new goal for American space launches.
7: President Trump signed a national security presidential memorandum to restore U.S. leadership in space transportation. The order aims for more than 1,000 launches and reentries on American soil each year by 2030. It directs agencies to speed up permitting, expand launch sites, and work more closely with private companies. The policy also calls for greater commercial access to the moon and Mars. Willie Nelson, Washington.
8: Tesla is recalling about 2.98 million vehicles in China over concerns about dangerous door handles. The recall includes models 3, Y, X, and S. That follows China's announcement back in February it will ban hidden door handles seen commonly on Tesla and other Chinese electric vehicles starting next year. That ban was imposed after a number of EV accidents in which hidden electronic door handles failed to function properly and, in many cases, trapped passengers inside. You'll find breaking news and analysis at townhall.com. President Trump is threatening a lawsuit over a report on National Guard deployments.
12: President Donald Trump is threatening to sue a left-leaning think tank unless it retracts a report that says his National Guard deployments to various cities did not reduce crime, as Trump has said. The letter gave the Washington, D.C.-based Center for American Progress until the end of business Friday to issue the retraction or face a $5 billion lawsuit. The center has declined. The nonprofit's president and chief executive says the lawsuit is a transparent attempt to silence the center. I'm Lisa Dwyer.
8: Interest rates rebounded on Thursday of this week despite efforts by the Treasury Department to put a lid on long-term borrowing costs. The yield on the 10-year Treasury note, that's a key benchmark for mortgage rates, rose back to 4.69%, all making it more difficult for people to borrow the money to buy a home.
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20: 2026 is in the back half of the year. The markets seem to be on a road to 8,000, but it won't be a straight line. Tom Lee was of Fundstrat, was on CNBC this week. He has a newsletter as well as research. He's been telling investors something that sounds almost too bullish. We need to touch 8,000 first. He's not alone. JP Morgan has raised its year-end S&P 500 target to 8,000. Well, UBS just moved its target to 8,100, with the S&P 500 recently around 7,640. You're talking about 5% upside from here. The interesting question is not whether S&P 500 can reach 8,000. It's what gets us there and what does that trip look like. The biggest reason to remain constructive is earnings. S&P 500 companies are delivering extraordinary profit growth. Second quarter earnings are up roughly 52% year over year. And even excluding some of the investment gains tied to AI companies, earnings growth is still around 33%. That's important because it means this rally isn't simply about investors paying higher and higher valuations. Corporate profits are growing rapidly underneath the market. And then there's AI. Investors are still underestimating how broad this investment cycle is becoming. This isn't just NVIDIA selling chips to Microsoft, Amazon, and Google. AI requires data centers, electricity, cooling systems, networking, memory, construction, cybersecurity, and enormous amounts of infrastructure. The AI trade is becoming an economic investment cycle. That's one reason I'm still constructive for the rest of the year. Another reason is the Federal Reserve. Tom Lee has described what he calls inflation derangement syndrome, the fear that AI spending and tight labor market would force the Fed to raise rates again. But recent economic data hasn't supported that scenario, and Goldman Sachs currently expects the Fed to leave rates unchanged in September. If inflation continues to cool while earnings remain strong, investors could get the combination that they love: strong profits, massive capital investment that leads to future productivity and margin expansion, as well as easier financial conditions. There's one big problem. It's interest rates right now. The 30-year Treasury recently moved above 5.2%, while the 10-year Treasury sits at 4.7%. Higher long-term rates increase the cost of financing everything from government debt to AI data centers, and that puts pressure on the valuations of growth stocks. That's why I don't expect the market to move in a straight line to 8,000. We could easily see a 5% or even a 10% correction between now and the end of the year. I wouldn't necessarily view that as the end of the bull market. I'd view it as a stress test. The key things I'm watching are NVIDIA's earnings next week, long-term treasury yields, the pace of AI spending, whether AI investment starts producing meaningful returns, which it did this quarter, and whether earnings growth broadens beyond the mega cap tech companies. NVIDIA reports August 26, making it one of the biggest tests of the AI trade this year. The S&P 500 can reach 8,000 because earnings are growing, AI investment is accelerating, and inflation may be cooling. But the path there could involve some very uncomfortable pullbacks. And that's actually what I'd expect in a healthy bull market. Of note, I think we get there sooner rather than later. If something ends in Iran and oil prices move lower with the war subsiding. So don't confuse volatility in the markets with the end of a bull market. Next up, Bitcoin's rally is about more than Trump. Bitcoin is having a monster week, up over 23%, its best weekly performance since March of 2024. And yes, President Trump deserves some of the credit. Trump is pushing Congress to pass the Clarity Act, which would create clearer rules for digital assets and classify Bitcoin and other tokens as commodities rather than securities. That's important because institutional investors don't like uncertainty. Clearer regulation makes it easier for banks, asset managers, and corporations to participate in crypto. But there's another catalyst that may be just as important, which is interest rates. Treasury Secretary Scott Bessent signaled that the Treasury could increase longer-term debt buybacks, helping push longer-term bond yields lower, and lower yields tend to be good for Bitcoin. When investors earn less from safe bonds, they're more willing to move out of the risk curve and into assets like crypto. Then there's the fuel behind this week's move: short covering. More than 1.2 billion in Bitcoin short positions were liquidated, according to Fundstrat. That's a classic squeeze. Bitcoin goes up, shorts are forced to buy. Their buying pushes Bitcoin higher, and it forces even more

0: itself. Now, again, Congress is going to have another step in the right direction for crypto regulation in the second week of September. So the Bitcoin story is increasingly becoming a liquidity story, a regulatory story, and an institutional adoption story, not just a cryptocurrency story. Apple's September event is 1 month away. There's going to be no iPhone 18. It's just going to be the high-end phones and probably nine other products. But the standard phone is going to come out in early January, February, I believe. The Pro models have higher prices, which should help offset some of the higher DRAM prices that Apple has to pay. Get people hooked on the expensive phones first. Not a bad business plan. Walmart is being punished more than the business. I always love these kind of investment angles. Walmart fell 9% on Thursday and is now down 23% from its May record high. The immediate problem was U.S. same-store sales, which grew just 2.6%. That's the weakest pace since early 2020. But Bank of America thinks investors may be overreacting. Bank of America cut its price target from 144 to 126, but kept a buy rating, arguing that the sell-off has created a better entry point. There are still some pretty good things happening underneath the headline numbers. Sam's Club comps accelerated to 4.4%. E-commerce remains strong. Walmart actually raised its second half sales outlook despite roughly $2 billion of additional fuel costs. Management is increasing capital spending, suggesting it believes the investments will generate attractive returns. And Walmart continues to take market share, particularly as consumers remain focused on value. The problem is that Walmart was priced for perfection. When you're trading at a premium valuation, a lot like Apple is, even a modest slowdown can produce a big stock reaction. And that's what's happened. And this is where I think Walmart gets interesting. The business hasn't suddenly become bad. The stock has simply become cheaper because expectations came down. If the consumer weakens further, Walmart could obviously continue to struggle. But if sales stabilize and Walmart continues gaining market share, the 23% pullback could ultimately look like a buying opportunity rather than the beginning of a bigger decline. One of my investment philosophies is buy stocks on sale. Have a shopping list, if you will, of great stocks. And when blue chip names like Walmart, Caterpillar, when they fall 20% from their all-time highs, it's an entry point for me. Stocks tend to reclaim their all-time highs over time. Not always. But it's interesting to note, I take some of the risk, short-term risk, out by insisting on buying at a discount from all-time highs. Roughly about 90% of Americans live within 10 miles of Walmart. That's an extraordinary physical footprint. I have an event coming up on September 12th. It's a Saturday. It's easy to get to with great parking at the Don Tutson Library in Lafayette. Sign up for the event 10 to noon for wealth preservation and retirement planning at robblackshow.com.
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8: Let's take a look at how everything is interconnected, oftentimes in ways that you don't even think. A simple one is housing. It's one of the most interest rate sensitive parts of the economy. It often gives us an early look at where the economy is headed. For instance, interest rates leads to housing, leads to consumer, leads to the economy, leads to stocks. When the Federal Reserve raises interest rates, borrowing becomes more expensive. When mortgage rates rise, fewer people can afford to buy homes. When fewer people can afford to buy homes, home sales slows. Construction, remodeling, and furniture spending weaken. That's when consumer spending is slowing, the economic growth starts to cool and hurts multiple other industries like construction, remodeling, and furniture. Then their corporate earnings start to weaken and stocks come under pressure. Let me give you another example. This one tied towards jobs. The U.S. consumer is the engine of the economy. The paycheck is the fuel. So more jobs creates more household income, which creates higher income, which creates more spending. That leads to stronger corporate sales, which leads to companies hiring, investing more, ultimately better earnings, stocks rise. But if layoffs accelerate, the dominoes start falling in the other direction. Let's take a look at the 10-year treasury. It's one of the most important prices in the entire financial system. Let's look at the dominoes. 10-year treasury yield, when it rises, borrowing costs across the economy rise, which leads to higher mortgage rates. Housing affordability gets worse. Companies become more cautious because corporate borrowings get more expensive. Investors demand a better return from equities, so stock valuations fall. Stocks come under pressure. So treasury yields matter towards corporate earnings and valuations. Let me give you another one. This one's tied towards the idea of wages creates inflation, which leads to the Fed, which leads to stocks. What does this mean? It It's the Goldilocks economy. When wages rise, consumers have more money to spend. Spending rises, which creates scenarios where companies sell more. But if wages rise too quickly, then inflation can increase because people start to spend more than they materially have in the past. The Fed stays tighter, interest rates remain higher, stock valuations can suffer. You want something in the Goldilocks economy where you see a little bit of wage growth, but not too much. 2-4% seems to be the magic numbers, with 3% always being in the middle, just right. 4% a little too hot, 2% a little too cold. Let's talk about consumer confidence. People don't spend money based solely on what their finances look like today. They spend based on partly what they think their finances will look like tomorrow. So when you hear about consumer confidence rising, that's people feel comfortable making big purchases. That's when retailers and service businesses benefit because spending increases, which leads to corporate revenues improving. Typically, corporate revenues improving leads to earnings estimates rising. Investors become more optimistic. Stocks rise as well. When confidence collapses, the opposite is true. Maybe I'll wait until next year becomes an economic statistic. Let's talk about banks with their tightening of lending. Credit is basically the economy's oxygen supply. So consumers can buy homes and cars when banks lend more freely. Companies invest and hire to serve the consumers who are buying homes and cars. So businesses borrow more money. Investment increases and economic growth improves across the board. Credit is the economy's oxygen supply. Let's talk about home sales data. One home sale can generate thousands of dollars of additional economic activity. Have you ever moved, bought a new home or apartment, and suddenly the expenses go crazy with getting appliances and furniture and TVs and paint? Housing is more important because housing can lead to home improvement, which can lead to more action at retail, which can help retail stocks move higher. And where do they go? They go to Home Depot and Lowe's. They benefit amongst other retailers like Williams-Sonoma. When consumer spending rises due to people moving, it helps the corporate earnings improve for the stocks in home improvement, construction, home retail like Lowe's and Home Depot and Williams-Sonoma. You can come up with many, many more. And all the people who work in those industries having jobs, having paychecks, the paychecks go back in the economy. Let's talk about AI. It's no longer just a technology story. It's becoming an industrial and economic investment cycle. What does this mean? It's tied towards AI CapEx, how that leads to semiconductors. Semiconductors lead to data centers. Data centers lead to construction. And construction leads to an expanding economy. So when the hyperscalers spend more, it essentially means that AI demand is rising. But when the hyperscalers spend more, a lot of their money, over 70% of it's going towards NVIDIA and AMD because semiconductor demand rises. Now, you can't make an AI supercomputer or data center server with just semiconductors. You need memory and networking equipment. So more suppliers like Cisco, Lumentum, Micron, SanDisk, Western Digital, you got to have those components in an AI data server. And then you got to build where you're going to house all these AI data servers at. They need to go into an AI data center. And when that gets built, it's not a shack in your backyard, although some people are starting to think that way. You need construction and industrial companies that will benefit. That's one of the reasons John Deere recently said they're benefiting, as is Caterpillar. You can find a lot of companies that are doing well in construction and industrial companies. So the chain of events starts with AI CapEx. It leads to semiconductors. It goes into data centers. It goes into construction. And then once you get everyone in construction working, you need more electricity, and utilities and power infrastructure benefit there. You get GDP getting a boost because this is trillions of dollars into the economy. Let's talk about government spending. Government spending can stimulate the economy today while creating financing problems tomorrow. Government spending goes into the economy. Action in the economy leads to earnings. Earnings lead to stocks that can benefit. Now, government spending is increasing. It seems like it always has and always will. A lot of contractors and businesses receive more revenue. Workers spend more because their employment is rising. They go ask their boss for a raise. They get it because the boss doesn't want to spend money training a new person. That's expensive. Their corporations' revenues improve. Economic activity increases. They built one data center. Another state says, can come build one here. Earnings rise. Stocks benefit. Now, more government spending eventually leads to bigger deficits, which leads to more treasury issuance, which leads to higher bond yields, which leads to higher borrowing cost. But if you're a saver, which is something we don't talk about a lot on this show, you actually like those higher bond yields. You actually like them very much so, and quite a bit. You're going to have to figure out how you see dominoes working, whether it's housing leading to the consumer, whether it's jobs leading towards more spending and economic growth, whether the consumer has a job that leads to Walmart, Target, Home Depot, restaurants, and travel. The AI capex, we're seeing AI spending from the big hyperscalers, but that leads to chips. Chips need data centers need power, power needs construction and copper, and then the AI results should lead to more productivity. The economy isn't one thing, it's a bunch of interconnected dominoes, and right now some of them are falling while some of them are standing. I always have events coming up. Sign up at Rob Black Show.
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16: I'm Liz Klayman, and this is the Fox Business Report. The major averages ending higher for the day as bond and inflation jitters ease, but were down for the week. Stocks stumbling this week as bond market volatility rattles investors. The Magnificent Seven big cap tech stocks were mostly higher on Friday, but lower for the week. Healthcare stocks driving Friday's gains and the price of Bitcoin surging to a three-month high on President Trump's Clarity Act push. Crypto-linked stocks like Coinbase surged along with the price of Bitcoin. Chip stocks lagged while software stocks rallied amid a rotation out of chips. Healthcare was the best performing S&P 500 sector, and oil gushed on Iran tensions and holding at a one-month high, with West Texas Intermediate crude settling at $87 a barrel. The Dow up 518 points, the Nasdaq higher by 113, S&P 500 up 33. That's your Fox Business Report. I'm Hillary Barsky, invested in you.
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8: Reading over some Gene Munster, an analyst who follows NVIDIA, and he talks about his earnings preview before next Wednesday's report. The three things that he's going to be watching most closely. First is growth broadening beyond the hyperscalers. Are enterprises, sovereign AI, neo clouds, are they becoming a bigger piece of NVIDIA's demand? Second question is, how much does SpaceX change the 2027 revenue outlook? SpaceX is planning a massive increase in AI compute, and NVIDIA has positioned itself at the center of that build out. Third thing he says is, can NVIDIA protect gross margins? Component costs and the shift towards newer systems could put pressure on margins as we exit 2026 and move into 2027. So the bigger question is whether NVIDIA can keep demand, revenue growth, and margins all moving in the right direction, he's implying as his question. Ultimately, as the AI build-out gets dramatically larger, NVIDIA's recent move to help mobilize more than $500 billion of third-party capital for AI infrastructure makes the question even more important. There's a lot of demand. Financing is getting tougher for people who want to buy the product. Next, a big story out there today that I want to share with you is Walmart. They've been one of the biggest holdouts on Apple Pay in America. And starting on August 24th, Walmart's going to begin rolling out Tap to Pay at its U.S. stores and Sam Club locations, ultimately allowing shoppers to use Apple Pay, Google Pay, and other contactless cards and devices. Fuel stations will follow by mid-2027. Walmart's pushed shoppers towards its own Walmart Pay and Scan and Go systems instead of supporting NFC payments. That increasingly looks outdated, especially to younger shoppers who have come to expect the ability to simply tap their phone or watch. The change is really about customer convenience and keeping Walmart competitive. Apple Pay is now so mainstream that refusing to accept it could actually frustrate shoppers. After years of saying no, Walmart's finally saying yes to Apple Pay. Apple Pay is much more interesting as a business strategy than it is as a direct revenue generator. The key thing to understand is that Apple generally does not charge you or Walmart a fee just because you use Apple Pay. Apple explicitly says there is no extra fee for consumers using Apple Pay in stores, online, or in apps. So how does Apple make money from it? They get paid by the banks. When you add a credit or debit card to Apple Pay, the bank that issued that card has an agreement with Apple. Apple has historically received a small portion of the transaction economics from card issuers, particularly on credit card transactions. The exact rates and arrangements aren't publicly disclosed and vary by market and card network. This means that if you spend $100 at Walmart with an Apple card or another eligible card in Apple Pay, the money isn't going Walmart to Apple. It's going from you to Walmart, to the payment network, to the bank card issuer who is paying the fee. The bank card issuer is winning, because if you have your phone in your hand and you're using Apple Pay for the transaction, there is very little chance that card is stolen, and thus that transaction is all but guaranteed. Apple says Apple Pay is now available in 89 markets with more than 11,000 bank and network partners. That's incredible. It's an incredible, valuable piece of an asset for Apple stock, because every time you pay with your iPhone or Apple Watch, Apple reinforces the idea, I don't need my physical wallet. My phone is my wallet. And that makes the iPhone harder to replace. Apple gets a foothold into the entire payments ecosystem as well. This is potentially much bigger than the tiny transaction fee. Think about what Apple can build on top of payments. They got the Apple Card, they got Apple Cash, they got installment payments, they got rewards, and much, much more. 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That's pretty interesting. I want to go back to that last thing where the iPhone is my wallet. I've put my California driver's license into my iPhone. And once at an airport, I was having problems finding my picture ID, my driver's license. Pulled out my phone, boom. They're like, go on through, that's you. That's pretty fun. So here's the Walmart angle. Walmart makes this announcement because for years they said use Walmart Pay. Now Walmart is saying, fine, use Apple Pay. That gives Apple access to one of the largest retail ecosystems in America. And Walmart isn't the only important merchant. Apple Pay is accepted across an enormous number of retailers' apps and websites. Apple says Apple Pay generated more than $100 billion in incremental merchant sales globally in 2025. But it doesn't get a piece of that $100 billion. It gets a small piece of that $100 billion. It doesn't get $100 billion. That's the merchant sales facilitated by Apple Pay. But what it does do is it demonstrates the scale of the payment network Apple is building. Adding Walmart's a big one. They're a really large retailer. They used to be bigger than number 2, 3, 4, and 5 put together until Amazon came along and changed that up in the world of retail. The real big opportunity is financial services. Apple already has the iPhone, which has the wallet, which has Apple Pay, which gets Apple Card, Apple Cash, installments, and rewards. The more transactions Apple handles, the more information and relationships it has with consumers and financial institutions, and the more products it can potentially layer onto that infrastructure. It's similar to what Amazon did with shopping. Amazon didn't just want to sell you something. It wanted to become the place where you shop. Apple is trying to make the iPhone the place where you pay. I wouldn't value Apple as though it's becoming another Visa or MasterCard. Apple doesn't own the underlying payment networks. Visa, MasterCard, banks, processors, and merchants still do most of that heavy lifting. Apple's advantage is different. Apple owns the device, the operating system, the wallet, and the user interface. And unlike the iPhone itself, Apple Pay doesn't require Apple to manufacture another device. Once that infrastructure is built, another transaction costs Apple relatively little to facilitate. That's why Walmart finally is saying yes to Apple Pay. It matters more to Apple than just the few pennies Apple might make from a Walmart transaction. It validates Apple's wallet as the default payment mechanism on the iPhone. It creates a lot of stickiness with staying with the iPhone in the future. Broadcom may help finance $100 billion of AI infrastructure. It's that AI customers are running into financing problems, not a demand problem. Broadcom may help finance over $100 billion of AI infrastructure. Wild. We saw NVIDIA do this just a couple days ago. AI customers are running into that financing problem, not a demand problem. Broadcom has had more than $300 billion in AI semiconductor bookings in the second quarter versus just $10.8 billion of shipments. That's nearly a 3-to-1 bookings to shipments rate, showing customers are ordering well ahead because AI data centers take years to build. Broadcom is discussing a financing package that could approach $100 billion, potentially helping customers like Anthropic fund massive AI deployments. Broadcom isn't just selling the picks and shovels of the AI boom. It's potentially helping finance the gold rush. Tesla's preparing to launch its electric semi in Europe at Germany's IAA transportation show in September, just days after the Swedish logistics company, Einride, placed an order for 500 trucks. The numbers are interesting. At roughly $300,000 per truck, Tesla's eventual goal of producing 50,000 semis a year, it would represent about $15 billion in annual revenue. roughly 14% of the $106 billion in revenue analysts expect Tesla to generate in 2026. The biggest hurdle is upfront cost. An electric semi can cost twice as much as a diesel truck, but lower electricity cost, fuel savings over time, and government incentives, particularly in California, can help significantly narrow that gap. The semi matters ultimately for Tesla because it gives Tesla something tangible today while investors wait for the much bigger payoff. If Tesla can prove it can mass produce electric trucks profitably while simultaneously advancing robotaxis and robotics, the bull case gets considerably more interesting. SpaceX got a bearish downgrade today. DZ Bank just initiated coverage. I guess it's not a downgrade. It's initiating coverage with a sell rating and a $100 price target, implying roughly 25% downside from recent levels. That's a pretty aggressive call considering about 75% of analysts rate the stock a buy, with the average price target around $226. DZ Bank's putting a $100 price target on it. The bulls see extraordinary growth story. SpaceX revenue is expected to jump from roughly $44 billion in 2026 to more than $100 billion in 2027 and potentially exceed $760 billion by the end of the decade. But getting there is not going to be cheap. Wall Street estimates SpaceX could spend around $800 billion on capital expenditures through the end of the decade, much of it tied to building AI computing infrastructure and launching satellites. The company currently has about 1.4 gigawatts of computing capacity and reportedly wants to reach 10 gigawatts by the end of 2027, with ambitions for dramatically more beyond that. That creates the central investment debate. SpaceX could eventually own an incredibly valuable AI and satellite infrastructure business, but investors may have to finance an extraordinary amount of spending before they see that payoff. The stock's also dealing with near-term pressure, so this isn't really a bet against SpaceX. It's a bet that investors may be getting ahead of themselves. The potential is enormous, but so is the capital required to turn Elon Musk's vision into a reality. I have an event coming up Saturday, September 12th, 10 to noon at the Dan Tatson Community Hall, Lafayette Library. It's the Don Tatson. It's wealth preservation retirement planning. It's with CFP Ryan Ignacio, CFP Julie Chan O'Rourke, who you may want to meet because she's going to be my CFP in about a year, year and a half when my CFP, Brad, retires. So you could actually talk to the person who knows my finances better than anyone else. It's pretty interesting. So it's Saturday, September 12th, 10 to noon. Sign up wealth preservation retirement planning at robblackshow.com under events.
17: With SRN News, I'm Bob Agnew in Washington. New CDC figures highlighted by the administration show a sharp decline in overdose deaths last year. Supporters say the numbers prove President Trump's border and cartel crackdown is saving lives. Synthetic opioid deaths fell by 22% from nearly 49,000 back in 2024 to about 38,000 in 2025. Overall, overdose deaths dropped by 14%. The U.S. and Canada now imposing tariffs on one another. The U.S. targeting $20 billion worth of Canadian goods for 50% tariffs. Right away, Canada came back with what Prime Minister Mark Carney said would be a dollar-for-dollar response against U.S. imports. Tesla has recalled nearly 3 million vehicles in China over door handle safety risks. Tesla and other Chinese car makers are recalling more than 4 million vehicles in all. This is SRN News.
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8: If you ever have inkling of wanting to get into the financial services sector, you gotta read Peter Lynch books. He managed Fidelity Magellan from 1977 to 1990. He became one of the most successful mutual fund managers in history. I interviewed him. His basic philosophy on investing was surprisingly simple. Individual investors don't need to outsmart Wall Street. They just need to notice things Wall Street hasn't fully appreciated yet. That idea may be even more relevant today. Thousands of analysts are watching the same stocks, reading the same earnings reports, listening to the same conference calls. So where can the individual investor actually create an edge? I think it's by paying attention to real life. Lynch famously encouraged investors to look around them. What are people buying? What products are suddenly everywhere? What companies are your kids talking about? What restaurants have lines around the block? What technology are businesses adapting? Those observations aren't investment decisions, they're research leads. See it first, then do the homework. This is where Lynch's philosophy gets really interesting. Suppose you notice that everybody seems to have an iPhone, NVIDIA-powered gaming computer, or a particular brand of athletic shoes. That's not a great reason to buy the stock. It's a reason to ask, what's going on? Are sales actually accelerating? Are margins improving? Is the company gaining market share? Does it have a competitive advantage? Is management executing? And perhaps most importantly, how much of that success is already reflected in the stock price? That's the difference between investing and simply being a fan of the company. You can love Costco, and I know people who love Costco, but you could still overpay for Costco. So One of the reasons I say Costco and Walmart, buy them 15 to 20% off from their all-time highs. You just know that they're overpriced in large part because everyone on the planet knows about them. I think NVIDIA is going to dominate AI, and I still want to buy the stock at a price that leaves me little margin for error. So I like the 20 to 40% pullbacks. Lynch's genius was recognizing that the story matters, but the numbers eventually have to validate the story. I don't think you're going to be able to become a financial analyst. I think you need simple things like 20%. I think you need rules. One of Lynch's most useful ideas was dividing companies into categories. He called them fast growers, which were companies capable of growing earnings at very high rates. He had stalwarts, which were large established businesses that aren't going to double overnight, but can steadily compound. He had cyclicals, where earnings rise and fall with the economic cycle. Turnarounds, where the investment case depends on a struggling company fixing itself. Asset plays, where the market may be overlooking valuable assets on the balance sheet. Why does this all matter? Lynch made me a better investor when I was 20 years old. Investors often buy a stock expecting one thing, and they get something completely different, and then they don't know what to do. You might buy a cyclical company expecting steady growth, then the cycle turns. You might buy a turnaround expecting a quick recovery. 3 years later, management is still working on the turnaround. As Warren Buffett said once, turnarounds rarely turn. You might buy a fast-growing company, a tech company, if you will, and suddenly discover that the growth rate has fallen from 40% to 15%, going from hypergrowth to growth in income to income. 40% would be hypergrowth. 15% would be more of a growth slash next step is growth in income if you go lower. Know the game you're playing before you sit down at the table. I refuse to play card games with my spouse and her family because I want to win every card game I play. And I take it seriously. I want to win every game I play. So stock price isn't the business, is something Lynch taught me early on. This may be Lynch's most important lesson because a stock falling 30% doesn't automatically make it cheap. A stock rising 30% doesn't automatically make it expensive. The question is, what happened to the underlying business? If earning estimates fall 30% and the stock falls 30%, you may have not have actually gotten any cheaper. But if earnings estimates are rising, the business is gaining market share and the stock falls 20% because investors temporarily get nervous, that's a different situation. This is why Lynch spent so much time looking at earnings, growth rates, and valuations rather than simply watching the stock chart. The market can be wrong about a company for a surprisingly long time. Eventually, however, earnings tend to matter. And that's why I pay attention to FactSet and their earnings expectations for the S&P 500. I pay for the service, worth every penny. Earnings tend to matter eventually. Investors have become obsessed with a relatively small group of mega-cap tech names and AI-related trades. Everyone knows NVIDIA. Go ask around, see if anyone doesn't know what it is. Everyone knows Microsoft, everyone knows Apple, everyone knows Amazon. That doesn't mean they're bad businesses or even bad investments. In fact, they're probably good businesses if everyone knows who they are. But when everyone knows the story, it's worth asking where the next opportunity might be. Maybe it's the company selling the electricity. Maybe it's the semiconductor equipment maker. Maybe it's the memory chip manufacturer. Maybe it's the construction equipment company building the infrastructure around AI. The second order beneficiaries can sometimes be more interesting than the obvious winner. The biggest mistake is falling in love with the story. This is where investors get themselves into trouble. AI is a spectacular story. Robotics are a spectacular story. Space is a spectacular story. Weight loss drugs is a spectacular story. But a spectacular story doesn't guarantee a spectacular stock. Lynch understood that investors love narratives. We want to believe we've discovered the next Amazon before everyone else. The problem right now is the market's very good at selling us our own dreams. If the thesis requires two or three things go right, the stock price doesn't seem to recognize them, you may have something interesting. Your personal edge is still an edge. This is the Lynch principle. I think that gets overlooked the most. Individual investors can have advantages that professional investors can't easily replicate. You might work in an industry and see a change 6 months before Wall Street analysts do. I know a mechanic at a Tesla dealership that he was buying Tesla stock because he saw what the cyber cab could do. You might buy a restaurant chain because it's packed every night. You might hear your kids talking about a new technology before older investors even know what it is. You might notice that everyone at the office has suddenly started using the same software. That's information. It's not yet an investment thesis, but it's the beginning of one. Gotta read some Peter Lynch books. Submerge yourself with as much information as many great investors and their thoughts as possible. I have an event coming up. 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
5: News this hour at Town Hall. I'm Bob Agnew in Washington. The U.S. is now imposing 50% tariffs on $20 billion worth of Canadian products. That's after last-ditch negotiations came up short in an effort to resolve the latest strain in relations between the historic allies. Canada says it will retaliate. The Pentagon says at least 757 service members have been wounded since the war against Iran got underway.
6: More than 580 are Army soldiers. The total injured also include 86 sailors, 64 airmen, and 19 Marines. While many of the casualties are categorized as having occurred during Operation Epic Fury, the Pentagon has created a new category for wounded troops, saying that Operation Epic Fury has concluded. The Pentagon and U.S. Central Command have offered almost no details on how the injuries occurred. However, officials say that the vast majority of those injuries are traumatic brain injuries. I'm Lisa Dwyer.
5: The Supreme Court rules construction on that new White House ballroom can continue.
7: It's a huge win for President Trump. Chief Justice John Roberts rules work on the ballroom can continue. President Trump taking to his Truth Social page, noting how vital the project is for our national security. The concrete and steel structure is 5 stories deep and 70 feet high and includes bomb shelters and medical facilities and a drone port. The president writes, it is something that presidents have wanted for 150 years and that the military has been seeking for the last 100 years. Their wish will soon be fulfilled.
5: That is correspondent Laura Witters reporting. New CDC figures highlighting the administration's efforts in declining overdose deaths, and it has happened. Supporters say the numbers prove President Trump's border and cartel crackdown is saving lives. Synthetic opioid deaths falling by 22% last year. More at townhall.com.
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5: The CDC has issued a warning about alfalfa sprouts.
9: A food poisoning outbreak linked to alfalfa sprouts has sickened people in 15 states. The Centers for Disease Control and Prevention says 55 cases have been documented, including 4 hospitalizations. The outbreak involves salmonella and different strains of E. coli. Officials say the cases are linked to alfalfa sprouts from Everything Sprouts, a Minnesota grower. The sprouts were sold under the Calco and Everything Sprouts brands. Last year, the FDA warned Everything Sprouts about several concerns, including a leaking roof. Keith Peters reporting.
5: Those wildfires burning across Europe this summer have exposed a potentially deadly threat lurking underneath all the blackened landscape. Rusty bombs and mines left over all the way from World War I and World War II. The explosives now threaten crews fighting those fires. Some have actually gone off because of the heat. You find more of these stories at townhall.com.
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18: Welcome to Motley Fool Hidden Gems Investing. I'm Travis Holley. I'm joined today by Lou Waitman, and all the way from Canada, which ironically is he's south of me. So we can have a geography discussion if you want, but Jim Gillies. Jim, welcome to the show.
19: Thank you. It's been a while, Travis.
18: We've got a lot to talk about. There's a lot going on in the market. We do want to get to the news on data centers, but this is sort of a quiet time for earnings. So it's an opportunity to kind of take some bigger picture looks. And one of the interesting things this week was what's going on with interest rates. And I want to start before we get into kind of some of the drama. Lou, why do interest rates matter, particularly for investors in the economy?
20: Wow. Big question, Travis. Is that the only
18: thing? I'll just lob that one over to you.
20: So why do interest rates matter, or why do the current, the heights? Interest rates matter because, look, interest money is the lubricant of the economy, and what you pay for money at the end of the day determines how much you can do with the money. So that's why we follow this stuff. Look, right now, there's a lot being made about interest rates being higher than they were. They are higher than they have been, yes, for a while. But look, they're still way below where they were in the 70s, the 80s, and 90s. And somehow companies and consumers have found a way. I think some of the current panic about current rates is overdone because money should cost something. Money shouldn't be free.
18: And you mean the 2010s and early 2020s was not normal?
20: Well, and as an investor, we collectively found out the problems of what happens when money is free. A lot of bad ideas get going. So in a way, a nice 4 or 5% rate does provide you some sort of, I don't want to say BS filter, but I think I just did. But look, right now, everything's going on. There's kind of an audience of one here that would like to, that needs to see everybody trying to bring rates down. And so we're kind of going through, there's serious things that we should discuss, like what all this means, but a lot of it is just panicking over a line and not zooming the line out enough, I think.
18: Yeah, Jim, it seems like interest rates are like an easy topic to talk about, but they do flow down into the economy in a very real way. If you get a mortgage, it is tied to interest rates, typically the 10-year. When companies raise money, they have to pay interest on that debt if they're taking out debt. Stocks are valued, at least in part, based on what those interest rates are, the risk-free rate if you're doing modeling. So there is a reason if you are, you know, the president or if you're running the Fed, you would maybe want lower interest rates to help the economy. So how do you think about that as an investor? I mean, is that something that plays into your modeling, or is this just sort of noise in the ecosystem?
19: Oh boy, can't open worms everywhere. So a couple of things. First off, people who have seen my prior work, we've probably heard a very version of this what I'm about to say, but I'll say it again because, you know, just play the hits, right? Ask most people what your largest lifetime cumulative expense is.
18: Mm-hmm.
19: Okay, when I've done little talks in public, or I've occasionally talked at high schools or universities, or even on Fool Live, Fool 24, sorry, ask that question. Most people say, well, house or education or kids, and I'm like, no. Most people's largest lifetime cumulative expense is actually interest. Interest on your house, interest on your student loans, on your car loans, on your credit cards, pay off your credit cards, kids, and so on and so forth. And when you realize that, you can start doing things differently because it's within your ken to not pay high interest. You can buy a smaller house, you pay your mortgage down, you could buy a used car, blah, blah, blah. Okay. So, you know, this is a way you can avoid paying interest in your personal life. That's number one. And I would encourage most people to do that because I don't like throwing money away. The idea of where interest is going, though, is because, you know, as Lou mentioned, it's a lot cheaper. But as I understand what's going on in from this move, and I, by the way, may very well not understand fully. OK, I want that out there. The U.S. Treasury, and again, Canadian here, so I'm, you know, not my country, not our fiscal policy or monetary policy, I should say. But, you know, we are keen observers. They are upping the sales of short-term debt, using the extra proceeds to buy down the long-term debt and tamp down rates at the longer end of the curve, right? Mm-hmm. And doesn't that suggest a little bit of risky behavior? Like if the whole game, which I've been told by multiple smart fools and people not employed by us, has been to, hey, look, government debt's large. Federal government debt in the U.S. just passed the $40 trillion mark. Sounds like a lot. Interest on that debt is already sucking up about 20 cents of every federal tax dollar coming in. Sounds bad. And now we're going to issue more short-term debt, which comes with a lower coupon. Like, isn't that maybe going to require more refinancing fairly near term? What guarantee is it that that works? And, you know, far be it from me to suggest that the bond market might be able to see through that collectively and go, tariffs are inflationary, debt's elevated and growing, and the present government is, you know, kind of, and this is not an America quote. I mean, you know, I could point you to a few other governments not living within their means, including my own, you know, but like sometimes eventually things break. And so here in Canada, as I call it, the land of the frozen chosen, or as Travis, as you pointed out, I am a little south of you, actually, which is kind of fun fact. Don't look this up, fools. How many U.S. states have territory above the most southernmost point of Canada? Most people, the answer will surprise you. The answer will surprise you. But, you know, like Canada in the mid-90s got up to like almost like 80%

0: they're communicating with you. If you're a company and you're going to look for debt, of course you would love to have a lower cost debt. But the market is communicating to you, no, I want a 10% interest rate to take that risk. I want a 12% interest rate. And then you have to adjust to that and adapt to that. And so what is the communication that's happening from the bond market, which, by the way, is 10 times the size of the equity market. So the bond market really runs the world.
1: Yeah, the bond market doesn't like the state of debt, I think, in general, in terms of, like, you know, the rates will go up as they start to perceive if there's a bad situation. And I'm not smart enough to know if there's a bad situation in the US or Canada or anywhere else right now. I just, you know, can say, well, on a relative basis, this is getting worse in terms of the amount of debt, in terms of the ratio of debt to GDP. Can it be reversed? Of course it can be reversed. But right now, the bond market's going, we're not really sure about this.
2: The other thing that's going on, and this is just true of every market, is that all prices are just a simple measure of supply and demand. Mm-hmm. And there is just a lot of supply of debt right now. We've talked about the hyperscalers and everything they're doing. This is hardly a U.S. thing, too. As Jim said, there's a lot of countries, Germany, it, all over the world, we are running budget deficits and needing to. So there is just a lot of paper out there. You have to make yours pretty. And you do that with rates. So, you know, I mean, that's just kind of how rates work. To Jim's point, and I said, I think it's for an audience one, but buying back $4 billion in bonds when your deficit is $2 trillion is like switching to low-fat milk and saying, okay, I can still eat 8,000 calories a day.
0: I saw a video of somebody using a squirt gun to try to put out a house fire. I think that is another analogy.
2: Yeah, it's just not going to work. But I think someone was told to do something, and so they wanted to show they're doing something. That said, look, this is a lot more sustainable than we like to admit. At some point, the government is going to have to do something about it. But we do print our own money. We are, at least for now, we might be doing our best to try to ruin that. But we are the reserve currency. There is a stable market. This makes everything harder, and it sticks future generations with the bill. So I am not saying it's a good thing. Every dollar the government has to spend on interest is a dollar that could be going, the obvious ones is sell defense stocks, because, but I mean, they'll afford that. But think about everywhere the government invests, from healthcare to infrastructure to just all over the world. Every dollar for interest is a dollar they can't spend there. This is a serious problem, but it is a long-term problem as an investor. I don't worry about everything going flipsy now, but it does make just everything harder as an investor.
1: And just to, as an investor, because I don't like talking macroeconomics, because I'm dumb and going to be wrong, right? Okay, that's the general, like, you know, I'm not an economist. But as an investor, Travis, you talked earlier about, you know, investment models may be based off of the interest rate, usually the 10-year, the so-called risk-free rate. And the higher, you know, the higher that goes, it should impact. It's, you know, the basic way you do a discount rate for a model is the risk-free rate plus some sort of a risk premium, 5 or 6%. And historically, you know, like, or more recently, you know, like, if you follow any kind of the valuation gurus out there, you know, Aswath Damodar and a few others we could name, you're seeing discount rates in the 8-9% range in some of the models. And I personally have never agreed with that. I've never agreed with, you know, kind of like take your cue from there. My whole thing is always, when I build a model, my default assumption is, look, I know historically the stock market has returned, with dividends included, about 11% annualized. Okay. So that's my opportunity cost, if you will. I can go out and buy an S&P 500 index ETF. And over the long term, assuming that the future looks a lot like the past, I'm going to make about 11% annualized. So, you know, I had the, you know, lazy insight that, well, if that's my opportunity cost, I want to discount the cash flows of any company I'm looking at my opportunity cost. I don't particularly care if, you know, the capital asset pricing model tells me I should be using 8.25%, which is what Damodaran valued the recent SpaceX IPO at. I think that's insane, frankly. But he's Aswath Damodar and I'm not. And so I just run with 11%. And, you know, and then in my modeling, if an 11% model, when, say, you know, interest rates and, you know, finance theory should tell me, oh, you should be closer to 9. If I still think it's a bargain at 11% discount rate,
0: then you're going to be a winner.
1: Yeah, because fools, if you don't know,

0: The higher the discount rate, the lower the present valuation will be. And so yeah, so that's one reason I get around this, and why, this is interesting news and we can talk about it. But to your point or your question earlier, Travis, does it really impact my process? Because I have my process and I understand why I have my process.
1: Well, this is something that's going to get a lot of headlines. And I think at the end of the day, the companies that are taking out debt are going to have to think about this the most, because if interest rates do continue to go up, those debt costs are going to continue to go up. When we come back, we are going to talk about maybe the most exciting healthcare news in the last couple of decades. 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
10: 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Okay. Squirrel. Has anybody seen Mr. Squirrel?
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1: Welcome back to Motley Fool Hidden Gems Investing. We do have to touch on maybe the most important news of the week, maybe of the year. Moderna and Merck released results of a phase three trial for a cancer vaccine. This is something, Lou, I don't think I'd ever thought that I would say, a vaccine for cancer. But the market had a phenomenal reaction. Moderna stock's up about 140% this week. I just looked. My returns on Moderna is now about 13%, to show you how much I was, I was
0: total
1: holding
0: or annual.
1: The bag. That's total. That's total. So, but this seems like, in, you know, we're not doctors or pharmacists, but this seems like one of those announcements that could be really, really big news over the course of the next decade or two.
11: Right, exactly. And we don't know, and I'm glad you said could, because, you know, medicine, headlines of medicine never work out, but potentially this isn't just great news for Moderna shareholders. This is great news for humanity. It is early, though. As you say, I'm not inclined to rush in here. I wish I would have bought at 30 or whatever, but I do think it's kind of quote unquote priced in. This is just an amazing stock, guys. I mean, look, if you bought on, I think it was, what, May 24th, 2024, you're still underwater here. And by the way, if you bought during COVID, you're still way underwater. Jim, we talk about biotech being hard, and we talk about just it's a crazy market, but this doesn't even, this is just its special own case. It lingered for years with potential, got an amazing boost because it was able to end a plague, lost momentum when investors realized that hopefully new plagues don't come around every so often, ended up a political target, like a political whipping boy, which where it got honestly really, really stupid cheap in hindsight. And now here we are. This is just, they don't make them like this. Forget biotech. This is just different.
0: Yeah. I mean, I like to say biotech is hard, as we've hit a couple of times. And I am certainly not smart enough to call winners and losers in this space. Well, actually, I am smart enough to call losers, as in every time I've played in this space, I've ended up with a loser. You know, and but yeah, I want to go in on what you're talking about with Moderna itself. Like, you know, like the problem with biotech, whether you call it Moderna, and I'm going to stay away from the politics stuff, because again, Canadian, what do I know? If you bought with the hype, this is a hype story during COVID, right? Because it's going to, as you say, end the plague, or at least that was that was the marketing.
1: It was hype, but there was, to be clear, was real revenue and profit there for a short period of time.
0: Yes, absolutely. And so, but the problem is if you bought Moderna during the last big hype cycle, even after the big run up this week, you're still down probably 50 to 70%. Yeah. Okay. You don't even get Travis's 13% over how many years. And the meanwhile, the S&P, like over the last 5 years, okay, like I'm just pull up the 5 year chart on my the screen here. Last 5 years, Moderna is down 60%. The market is up 73% before dividends. If you are inclined to play in the biotech space, the advice I receive, the advice I will pass along, is that maybe seek out a broad sector ETF focused on biotech, because, and I'm just going to pick one randomly here, the State Street Spider S&P Biotech ETF. Okay, just there's a bunch of these out there. You can go look at them up, fools. But this one, State Street Spider S&P Biotech, it is up 36.5% over that same 5 years. So you didn't match the market. And if you want to play in biotech, maybe it's best to spread your bets around, because you don't know when a good news story, like we could all agree, a cancer vaccine is amazing. If this works, and it's still time to come to market. If this works, I mean, it's a net positive for humanity, obviously. But you, by the time, you can't predict, unless you're a biotech expert, and I am certainly not. You really can't predict which companies and which molecules are going to strike, and you really can't predict when they're going to strike. And so spread your bets around, and we live in an era when you can spread your bets around by just simply buying an exchange traded ETF that focuses on that sector. So anyway,
1: Lou, really quick, do you think that we're entering with AI, with data, with all these sort of advancements, are we entering a new era in healthcare where these kind of huge, seemingly huge things are coming more regularly than they did in the last 100 years?
11: I wish. I don't think so. I think we're always improving, but AI knows English. AI doesn't know biology. That's going to take some time. So yeah. I think we're just to be grateful for what we get and hope it continues.
1: Yeah. This will be fascinating to watch, and hopefully it works well for investors and for humanity like we talked about. We'll be back in a moment. 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
1: With SRN News, I'm Bob Agnew in Washington. Republicans are hoping to end a long statewide losing streak in Minnesota. GOP candidate there says early signs suggest voters may be open to a change in leadership. Of course, a midterm election's right around the corner with a lot at stake.
2: both control of the U.S. House and Senate. Also at srnnews.com, new CDC figures highlighted by the administration show a sharp decline in overdose deaths in 2025. Supporters say the numbers prove President Trump's border and cartel crackdown is saving lives. Synthetic opioid deaths alone fell by 22%. Overall, overdose deaths were down by 14%. The U.S. and Canada continue to wrangle over trade and tariffs, with the U.S. targeting $20 billion worth of Canada's goods for 50% tariffs. This is SRN News.
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1: Welcome back to Motley Fool, Hidden Gems Investing. In this segment, we like to have a little bit of fun with investing. And I wanted to, Jim is a value investor, famed for buying GameStop before everyone else knew that GameStop was even a publicly traded company. That's going to be your
11: He's
1: legacy.
11: Also Canadian. Those are the two things.
1: That's it. GameStop, Canadian. So we're going to play a game that I like to call Take My Money. So if you've seen the meme, at what price does a stock or a company need to be where you go, take my money, this is so cheap, I have got to get as much as I can. Lou, we're going to start with the Anthropic IPO. The Anthropic, is the date keeps moving up. I've now heard that they may release some of their documents this month, so in the next week and a half. They seem to be rushing towards public markets. At what market cap would Anthropic be incredibly compelling to you as an investor?
11: Yeah. Do you blame them for rushing to the markets, by the way? I mean, look.
1: You can get $2 trillion. Yeah, you don't. Hard to say no.
11: The best time for them to have done it was probably 6 months ago. So, look, I honestly don't know, but I want sub-trillion, definitely. Maybe with hype, $600, $700 billion market cap, I might at least have to give it a look. But here's the thing. They're winning right now. We're too early to know. I mean, a year and a half ago, OpenAI was just going to rule the world. I think the lesson is we don't really know which one of these businesses is sustainable long term. So I would be very gun shy almost at any valuation, if I'm honest.
1: Jim, any valuation that is compelling for you for Anthropic?
0: I'm tempted just to say two votes and point what Lou said. I'm going to give a standard answer for what I do in any valuation situation. When the sum of future cash flows discount back to the present at an appropriate rate, when that is higher than the then current market cap, the calculated value of the company. And I have this weird habit where I insist on valuing things like options and restricted stock and warrants and all these things that, you know, sees value leak out to insiders.
1: I was told that's not real money.
0: Well, they're just wrong, but I respect their right to be wrong. Which is my favorite line when my wife and I are having elevated discussions. I respect your right to be wrong. When it makes sense from a valuation perspective, conservatively calculated. And
1: so assuming they're losing money and there is no, I think the hard thing with some of these companies is there is no necessarily projected time that they're going to turn profitable. But if they turn profitable and they become Google, or they become, you know, even an Uber, there is value there somewhere. So
0: sure, but Google came out wildly profitable.
1: Right. They did, but they were nowhere near who they are.
0: And Anthropic and OpenAI, I guess. I mean, they're not going to. And and even Uber had to go through the wilderness, frankly, before they could put all the taxi companies effectively out of business and steal their share. So, you know, and also too, just the general warning with IPOs is there's a lot of hype. Obviously, people get very, very excited. And the academic finance literature is pretty unequivocal on this thing, that most IPOs underperform for the first couple years of going public. I realize that's a very staid and boring answer. You probably want to avoid playing in IPO space until, you know, there is cash flows and there is profitability and the hype goes away.
1: Well, I'm going to assume your answer is the same with OpenAI.
0: Correct.
1: Lou, do you have a similar number with OpenAI where you'd be interested in an IPO?
11: I was hoping Jim was going to go first and I was going to do the Price is Right thing and say $1. I don't know if they'll. I'm guessing they will because they have to, but I am not 100% convinced they will ever be an OpenAI IPO at this point.
1: Would you be more interested in Anthropic or OpenAI at the same price?
11: At the same price right now, Anthropic.
1: Okay.
0: that's probably my answer too, actually.
1: All right, let's go to the hottest asset on the market. Jim, I'm going to start with you. Any price that you're interested in Bitcoin?
0: No.
1: Lou?
11: Look, I'd probably take a flyer at lower just because I wouldn't put much strength into it. My problem with Bitcoin is that it doesn't do anything. The bull case for Bitcoin is we've played whack-a-mole with the use case for a decade now, and they're still coming up with some, which does speak to its pliability. So maybe one of these hits. So it's probably a price, but it's a quarter, if not more, of maybe in the 15s or so. I'd probably just throw money.
0: How much money laundering do you want to do? That's a use case.
1: Yeah. I think I'd probably be compelled at that point too. Okay, this is where things get a little more interesting. Disney stock. Disney has gone nowhere for a decade, 15 years at this point. But there is a business there. There is a there. People do pay real money to go to the parks. Lou, at what price or what price earnings multiple, it would maybe be another way to put it, are you interested in Disney stock?
11: In its current form, I don't know if I can be talked to do it. I am convinced myself that they need to just spin out the parks and the experiences, all of that, the cruise ships as an independent company, sign a perpetual license forever to keep the IP, but just get all of the media off the books. I love my idea of just merge with Netflix, but I don't think this business works. Guys, I was actually kicking the tires on Comcast, not because I like it better, but just because at least it was cheaper. And then they had to go do that split and made it too. But Disney, I just don't think the collection of assets as stated works the way they hoped it would. And I don't think spinning off the legacy things will work for what will save them any more than it saved Comcast.
1: Jim, 14.5 times forward earnings. Is there a price? Bob Iger's gone. By the way, I brought this up because Jim has strong opinions on Disney and Bob Iger and is a Star Wars super fan. So maybe not. Maybe
0: you can't
1: not,
0: tell with some of the stuff behind me here.
1: Maybe not the biggest fan of the way the company has handled the last decade or so. But is there a price where it becomes compelling?
0: Sure, there's a price where every asset becomes compelling. I'm not sure it's now. I mean, Disney, Travis is right. I'm a known Bob Iger skeptic because Disney has been used as a Bob Iger enrichment scheme for much of the last two decades. And I do not have a high opinion of Mr. Iger or his management style, but we'll leave it at that. The problem with Disney as I see it is cut something of a what more worlds to conquer problem. You know, they already own childhood, okay? Pixar, Star Wars, Marvel. Marvel's on the lag. If you ever look up at, you can find this stuff. It's out there. The inflation, the pace at which going to Disney parks has outpaced the rate of inflation by about 10 percentage points for something like three decades. There is a what more worlds to conquer problem here. And so... where can they go with that? I'm not sure 14 times earnings, forward earnings really matters all that much to me. In the last, the most recent fiscal year, they did about $10 billion in free cash flow. Okay. But they spent about $6 billion of that on buybacks and dividends. So that's money that's lost. It's not money that's not going to go back into the company. Over the past 12 trailing months, they're actually at about $9 billion in free cash flow. Most of that's gone to accelerated buybacks. Generally, I like buybacks if they're done at a decent enough price. I'm not sure Disney's there. And I floated, I think I first wrote this about 12 or 13 years ago. I think it was the Washington Post asked the Motley Fool, a bunch of analysts, to come up with a wacky acquisition prediction. And a bunch of us had little write-ups. And my write-up was that I think Apple should buy Disney because it's content for their army of devices that people are increasingly staring at, rather than interacting with their fellow humans. And I thought that would be a pretty great thing. And then you could, to Lou's point, you could off-gas the parks to something else and just take content. But again, it's going to be the same. I know I'm not playing the game right, I know. But, at a valuation where it would make sense, probably not at this level. I think it's, 30 times, 25 times free cash flow. That seems a little excessive to me today.
1: I've got to say, as the one here who has young kids in the house, we went to Disney last year. it is incredible how institutionalized Disney is as a brand for parents. And we went to the Universal theme parks as well, and they're just not the same. They're not done as well. They're not nearly as busy.
0: The Harry Potter land would argue that point.
1: Well, my kids aren't quite that old, so we go to Harry Potter. But Nintendo was well done, but even that was, you know, that's a couple hours. That's not an entire day.
11: Travis, the thing about that is that's been true for a long time, and you already mentioned the stock price over the last 15 years. So, like, two things can be true. The brands are great, and it's just, it hasn't worked for a long time.
1: I will remind investors, too, that Disney goes through these decade-long cycles of being in the abyss in the early 80s and then having a massive comeback and then another abyss in the late 90s and then a massive comeback. And now we've had an abyss. Maybe we're ready for a comeback, but that's probably a topic for another show. All right, quickly, I wanted to get a quick idea if there is a price, Jim, that you are interested in Tesla stock. We currently have about a $1.4 trillion market cap. Price earnings multiple on a forward basis, to be the most generous, is 190. Is there a price that you would buy?
0: There is a price for any asset. I really do believe that. The price that I would pay for Tesla, and most people don't know this, I am a former Tesla shareholder, and I'm probably one of the larger bears of Tesla at the Motley Fool. I'm a former shareholder, made money on it. Didn't make enough money on it, apparently. But with Tesla, the growth is gone. Elon is distracted by some other company he's just recently taken public. The operating margins, the profitability margins have cratered. They've gone from 19% a couple of years ago to, I think the most recent quarter is 1.4. You know, most auto companies with margins at that level trade for 7 to 10 times earnings, not 300. My price where I would buy Tesla, because I think it offers an above market return going forward, the price probably starts with a 3 or a 4, and there's only 2 digits on it.
1: Lou, quickly, what's your answer here?
11: So I'm going to be the bull here just for fun, and we'll still get letters, okay? I am going to say that Tesla is so much more than General Motors. And so as deserves, let's say a 6X premium on valuation of General Motors. General Motors trades for about 0.4 times sales. So we'll give them 2.6 times sales. And my market cap is at $275 billion would be my fair value. I don't know if I really mean that, but it's a way to say lower than here.
0: I will also offer the clarification. I'm a big index fan, index fund guy as well. And about half of our personal money in my family is index funds and the other half is individual stocks. I own a lot of the S&P 500. So on a look-through basis, I actually ironically own a lot of Tesla.
1: I will also note that they shut down their solar roof, which was one of the big reasons that they bought SolarCity, one of the things that
0: shocking
1: me crazy more than a decade ago. But when we come back, we are going to get to the stocks on our radar. You're listening to Motley Fool, Hidden Gems Investing.
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1: As always, people on the program may have interest in the stocks they talk about, and The Motley Fool may have formal recommendations for or against, so don't buy or sell stocks based solely on what you hear. All personal finance content follows The Motley Fool's editorial standards and is not approved by advertisers. 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To see our full advertising disclosure, please check out our show notes. All right, Lou, I wanted to get to some of the drama around data centers that we've seen really take off over the last week or so, but there's been some new polling about how unpopular data centers are. The reason that this is so important is I could make the argument that the AI build out is both holding up the market and the economy at this point. So has the tech world just gone too far with this build out and just wanting to build anything anywhere? Is this a political problem? Where does your head go with the risk factors with this becoming now a political football?
11: Yeah, this is a bipartisan, just nobody likes this, right? I think there's a ton of things going on here, and none of it's really great for AI. I do think, you know, look, there's been a lot of promises on economic development. That Foxconn Apple plant that never got built, there's just a lot of like recent examples. And these are ugly, big, just humming centers. They're not pretty. But look, there's two big things I think that the AI industry has to confront: arrogance and a lack of just usefulness right now for their products. On arrogance, and this is a big one, the messaging has been far too dismissive of complaints. Maybe they are water neutral, but to laugh at someone who's asking the question and say, you must be an imbecile, that's not a way to win hearts and minds on a local level, okay? Big tech has a messaging problem. It's basically the message on this is, if you're too stupid to understand we're saving the world, that shouldn't keep me back. You should do better, okay? Somewhat related, though. If the Apple plant was coming near me, I could say, ooh, I like iPhones. And same with an auto plant or whatever. Yeah. For now, for most of us normals living in flyover country, AI is just fancy search. And if you want, you know, for all the back padding in Silicon Valley, AI has done a terrible job of convincing consumers this is something that's necessary, interesting, world-changing, whatever it is. I think it's just a simple problem of why me? And yeah, it's most of it's just arrogance and messaging.
1: Is there a solution here? Is paying, you know, I've heard about replacing property taxes with revenue that comes from the data center. Is there sort of like a bribe that is going to work for some of these, or is this just so unpopular that it's going to become nuclear?
0: Put them in space.
11: Yeah. There you go, Jim. I can't say it better.
1: Maybe that is the solution. Maybe Elon Musk is ahead of the game already.
11: As always.
1: It is fascinating because it does seem like one of those times where the conversation on Twitter, the conversation in Silicon Valley is very different than the conversation that we have. I'm living in the Midwest in that flyover country. And, you know, we don't talk about AI. It just doesn't come up. So something that I think Silicon Valley needs to get their head around. Okay, let's get to the Stocks on our Radar and bring in Bart for his thoughts from behind the glass. Jim, you're up first. What are you looking at this week?
0: I'm going to go to a COVID era darling throwback. It's a stock that's down 95% from its COVID era time. Most people assume it's a dead business, and why would you ever want to go here? And they have completely missed what's going on under the hood. And I am talking about Peloton.
1: Yes.
0: Okay. So Peloton, it's a razor and blade model, right? You know, it's like we're going to sell you an expensive treadmill or an expensive bike with an iPad strapped to it. It's a little more involved than that, of course, but, you know, that was always the dismissal. And, you know, during COVID, the very, very smart people running it said, you know, hey, it's a razor and blade model. The razor is the equipment and the blade is the subscription. And if you know anything about razor and blade models, you sell the razor for as cheap as possible because you're going to get that sweet, sweet stream of blades always sold on top of it. They said, but what if we focused on the razor instead and spent $3 billion on inventory and blowing ourselves up because we're geniuses and everyone's going to flock to us? Spoiler, didn't happen. They paid with their jobs. The business nearly went bankrupt. They had to save the company via a really expensive finance they made a few years ago, replace the executive suite, and a funny thing happened along the way. The CEO came over from Apple and Ford, where he'd worked on subscription businesses before, the new CEO, Peter Stern. They turned from a cash furnace into a cash gushing. Like, does anyone know that Peloton in their most recent fiscal year produced $378 million in free cash flow, which was on top of the $324 million they did the year before? Those 2 years, Peter Stern's been there for about, I think, 18 months. And all they've done is they piled that cash up on the balance sheet. They paid a little bit of debt off. But as of the most recent quarter, they have $1.2 and change billion dollars in cash and $1.3 billion in debt. They have screamed from the pulpit, we are going to do a mass refinancing, probably in September, because no investment banker wants to work in August. They're almost debt neutral, guys. And it's going to go away. They're promising a quote unquote, at least $350 million in cash flow this year. You're going to see a refinancing probably within the next month or two. And the stock today is trading for less than 7x trailing free cash flow. You don't need a lot of growth at 7x free cash flow. And it's about to clean up their balance sheet for good. So Peloton is my horse.
1: All right, we got to jump to Lou. Lou, what do you got this week?
11: Bart, real quick, I'm looking at Union Pacific, UNP is the ticker, best known as one half of the U.S. West Coast duopoly. It's also the train set I had as a kid, but Union Pacific is trying to buy Norfolk Southern, established the first U.S. coast-to-coast. This week, the Surface Transportation Board kind of kicked off the clock. The good news here for Union Pacific is it means it probably could get done by the end of 2027. For political reasons, that's good. The bad news is that's a long ways away. Done right, this deal could really change the economics. I'm on the sidelines here, but I'm watching close.
1: All right, Bart, you have stationary bikes that act as clothes hangers or model trains. Which stock's going on your watch list this week?
12: Trains, I know not. I think Peloton is still an innovative company, and I think there's a lot of room for growth, but I can't help but think their board meetings always center around, guys, if we could just hang on till the next pandemic, we'll be good.
1: All right, I like it. That's all the time we have for today. Thanks for listening. We'll see you here tomorrow.
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2: News this hour at Town Hall. I'm Bob Agnew in Washington. A big announcement on Friday from Vice President J.D. Vance as he spoke at the Cleveland Cliffs Middletown Works facility in Middletown, Ohio. He says the administration is working hard to bring back American manufacturing.
27: That brings me to why I'm here today, because we're not just here to talk about the celebration and the good news and the numbers. We're here to announce that Cleveland Cliffs is making today, right here in Middletown, Ohio, a $1 billion investment in transformational manufacturing right here in our home.
2: Vance reminding the crowd his own grandfather worked at that very plant for decades, something he detailed in his popular book, Hillbilly Elegy. The U.S. has imposed 50% tariffs on $20 billion in Canadian goods, including hockey sticks and medical supplies. President Trump says the move protects American jobs. The Pentagon has fired the Stars and Stripes top editor.
28: The editor-in-chief of Stars and Stripes says that the Pentagon has fired him, as well as the newspaper's publisher and a reporter. Eric Slavin cited an interview he gave in which he objected to any potential censorship by the U.S. military. The newspaper's publisher, who announced his impending retirement days ago, was also dismissed. The military newspaper is partly funded by the Pentagon, but has a long legacy of editorial independence.
2: That is correspondent Donna Warder reporting. In Carlisle, Pennsylvania, the investigation continues today into this week's collision between a Cessna 150 and a State Police Bell 407 helicopter. NTSB investigator Aaron McCarter.
29: We were able to get data cards off both the Cessna 150 and the helicopter, so that is very good news from a data standpoint. Hopefully we will be able to get additional information and data off the engine parameters of the Bell helicopter on Saturday.
2: That collision took place during a training flight. More on these stories at Town Hall.
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7: 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And while most of David's guests are doctors or authorities in their area of expertise, they do not diagnose or prescribe on the air. If you have a medical condition that requires treatment, see a health professional. The information contained in this program is for educational and entertainment purposes only. 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
16: Hey, today is Be an Angel Day, August 22nd, a day to do one small act of service for anyone. 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Annually on August 22nd. Well, we are blessed to have you out there in Radio Land today, and we are going to be delving into mental health, yours, and how to improve it. You know, a long time ago in a galaxy far, far away, people met each other, other people, in real life, choosing their friends and mates and dates, other life partners, either in school or work or maybe through introductions by friends, even a happy hour. Today, though, people, whether they're single or not, they meet with apps and LinkedIn or Stinkton and Fakebook and all the swiping and texting. But physical meetings, well, not so much. And that's gone by the wayside. And so has our mental health. And that's just a few examples. But forget dating and everything digitally hyper-connected. We're often emotionally and physically disconnected. So on today's show, the mental health costs of constant connectivity. Dr. Mindy DeSetta joins us in just a few minutes. She's a licensed mental health counselor and also a board-certified sex therapist in Miami, Florida. She'll talk about mental health tips for our high-tech society. We'll talk everything about artificial intelligence. What about robo-relationships, the robots that are coming on into, you know, it's the future is now. I mean, they're already upon us, and that's unfortunate, but we'll talk about that, as well as the mental health aspects or effects of social comparisons and much more. But first, we will have in just a few minutes Deborah Blum. She's a Pulitzer Prize-winning science journalist and best-selling author of 6 books, including The Poison Squad. We'll talk about the cyclospora outbreak and why it's not going away as far as food safety goes. She'll be with us momentarily. All right, speaking of mental health, why your voice can make your words more expressive. That's why I'm on radio. But research in the Journal of Personality and Social Psychology found that recordings that used paralanguage, the so-called paralanguage, such as varying your volume, were deemed more convincing than those that did not. The lead author from Rutgers University said that you should worry less about what you say and focus on how you deliver the message. His tip, communicate through a media that allows people to hear your voice, like a phone call, or, voila, radio. How about that? Okay, here's a question for you. If everybody got rid of their mobile phones, and we're going to talk to that about that with Dr. DeSetta, what would happen? Well, one expert said there would be a boom in digital camera sales. We would demand restoration of public phone booths. Of course, we'd pay for shops or for things in shops by credit card or maybe even cash. Wow. And there'd be far fewer random pictures of pets, meals, and selfies being posted. That's so true. Data-driven energy storage and carbon dioxide output would fall. We might even look around more, noticing nature and even each other for a change. Maybe we'd learn the joys and utility of paper maps again, which, by the way, I still carry in my car. And they say that digital cameras might just be, or we might just be more selective about what pictures we snap. And, of course, road casualties and driver distraction would fall as well. All right. Okay, in other news of mental health, today there are now fewer venues to just hang out at, you know, for the purpose of social interaction. Here's a few stats that are really telling. The U.S. has lost a fifth of its movie theaters and one-third of all its bowling alleys since 2001. That's just 25 years ago. And the other so-called third places where people congregate, like, you know, coffee shops or libraries or rec centers, those have all lost ground as well. And it's causing a decline in our mental health, according to experts. In fact, a meta-analysis of 148 studies tracking millions of people over years and decades found that chronic loneliness and isolation carry a mortality risk comparable, get this, to smoking 15 cigarettes a day. Wow, that's shocking. Okay, no time for some of these other articles. We'll save that for, let's save the fitness file for next week. And go to the Funny Bone Pharmacy. Do you remember, if you're old enough to remember, when they used to put pictures on the missing or of missing children on the milk cartons? AJ, do you remember that? You're not that old.
0: But, I do remember those.
16: Oh, really? What, was that in the 80s or 90s or maybe the 2000s?
0: It was in the 80s and the 90s because I was still in elementary school at the time.
16: Oh, okay. Okay, yeah. Well, here's... here's somebody that says, if I ever go missing, I want my picture on a beer can rather than a milk carton because I want fun people to find me. I don't know about that one. Here's a comedian. He contends that fishing is the only sport where sitting on your butt under a tree looks like concentrated activity. And some jolly jokes for older folks. Let's see. One is, I started out with nothing and I still have most of it left. Here's one. Let's see. All reports are in. Life is now officially unfair. And I finally got my head together. Now my body's falling apart. And let's see. Oh, and this is why punctuation matters. Here's one. It says, let's eat, Uncle Bill. Whereas if you missed that comma, let's eat, Uncle Bill. And finally, we're not having a psychiatrist on, but we are having a psychologist on. It's true that psychiatrists add to your mental balance, but they sure reduce your bank balance. Oh, yeah, that's for sure. All right, on that note, we will have more information on living a balanced life with our two guests coming up. First, Deborah Blum on Cyclospora and what we can do about that food safety or that foodborne illness that is affecting thousands of people. A few people have already died. And then later this hour, mental health on the menu with Dr. Mindy DeSetta. So stay with us all hour long here on the Healthiest Hour on Radio. But if you can't stay with us all hour long or want a double dose of good health information, go to our website, drhealthradio.com. 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Back after this as Dr. Health continues.
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0: and then yakking about it. David Snow on your radio. Thanks so much for making us a part of your weekend. In this segment of the program, Deborah Blum is with us. She's a Pulitzer Prize-winning science journalist and also the best-selling author of 6 books, including The Poison Squad, which is a history of the lack of food safety back in the 19th century. You may have seen some of her research-heavy articles in the Wall Street Journal, New York Times, also Scientific American and other publications. And one of her books even was a PBS television documentary. And she's with us today to share the facts about cyclospora, which is in the news every day. Thousands of people have been sickened. A few people have already died of this waterborne and foodborne illness, as well as we'll talk about other parasites, bacteria, fungi, and viruses that can affect and infect our foods and beverages that we consume. And we'd like to welcome her to the Dr. Health Radio microphones today. Deborah, how the health are you?
1: Well, I'm not eating lettuce at the moment. I'm good.
0: You're not eating any lettuce, I take it.
1: Not a scrap.
0: Okay. You know, let me just read to set the stage, so to speak, of what we're going to be talking about as far as foodborne illness. You know, this is obviously in the news on a daily basis because it doesn't seem to be going away. And I know that you're an expert in researching different foodborne illnesses and poisons in our foods and other aspects of our you know, environmental health, but the Mexican farm linked to the potentially deadly diarrhea outbreak caused by the parasite cyclospora had not been inspected for 7 years. This according to a report by CBS News, and then domestic inspections by the FDA, not that much better. I mean, it's not much more frequent here in the U.S., and those are typically only performed about every 3 to 5 years. Now, inspections are just one of the arms of the comprehensive system that we supposedly have in place to keep our food supply safe. Other aspects, of course, are screening and sampling, laboratory testing, and et cetera. But it does shed some light, doesn't it, on the fact that it's a far from perfect system to ensuring a safe food supply for us Americans. And, you know, personally, I do my best not to buy anything from south of the border, Mexico or other countries for that matter, that are, you know, more questionable in their past record of different outbreaks that I've remembered in the past, you know, over the decades. And this report, I also read that while U.S. manufacturers undergo frequent unannounced inspections, foreign firms, they often have weeks to prepare, which, you know, really undermines the integrity of the oversight process because it defeats the purpose of inspections in the first place. And yet, despite the advanced warnings, there was a news report that showed that these foreign companies received the FDA, you know, they have they're forewarned, but they still found serious deficiencies more than twice as often than during domestic inspections. So it's not going away. And because companies save money and make more profit by cheap labor and land in other countries, what's an American to do?
1: Well, you know, this latest lettuce cyclospora outbreak was clearly traced to Mexico. And I believe there's also a outbreak involving jalapenos.
0: Yes, that's right.
1: Which has caused the nationwide recall, and it's from a similar area. What I don't want to do is say this is strictly a problem with products grown in other countries.
0: Right, sure.
1: If you look at some of the salmonella issues we're seeing now, for instance, all of those snack mixes that got recalled,
0: oh, yeah,
1: right? That was salmonella and dried milk powder from California.
0: Mm-hmm.
1: So we need to be honest about the fact, or at least, you know, acknowledge the fact that some of the problem is right here. But
0: that's right.
1: You're absolutely right that our foreign inspection division is grossly underfunded. Frankly, the USDA is its food inspection, you know, arm, and this was before the Trump administration, has always been hugely underfunded.
0: Understaffed, yeah, right. Yeah.
1: Right. And so they don't have the people to get out and do this stuff.
0: Mm-hmm.
1: So we can talk the talk and say we have these food safety regulations, which you mentioned, But if we really want them to work, we need to put some muscle and some money into them.
0: Well, and also the quality of the companies or the guidelines and the protocol and you know, the COAs, the Certificate of Analysis.

0: and just the operating procedures of companies, where they should be testing independently of food products and anything they that comes into their plant or distribution networks, which obviously was not being performed. And I might add too that although I'm not here to defend Taco Bell, but it turned out that only about 3% of the lettuce from the Taylor Farms Mexican location went to Taco Bell. The rest, most of it went to Walmart. And so that really wasn't, widely publicized in the news. Taco Bell got all the negative publicity, and so I'm sure it made a dent in their business. But anyway, go ahead with explaining.
1: No, you're absolutely right about that. And, it's also, I saw recently, and certainly the Taylor Farms, role or the Taylor Farms operations in Mexico are part of this. But I saw recently, we're looking at close to 20,000 different cases of cyclospora in the country.
0: I heard 25,000. It's up to 25,000 now. Yeah. Okay.
1: And about half of those can be traced to Taylor Farms. So what that tells you is we have a big fat mess going on, and we don't actually know all the sources of what this outbreak is. Let me say a couple of quick things about that. That's also not always a surprise, right? If you go and you look at the FDA sends out a case outbreak announcement every week.
0: Okay.
1: A lot of them, they have not figured out the source, right?
0: Some right.
1: of salmonella
0: yes.
1: and listeria, they're still figuring it out.
0: Mm-hmm.
1: And I want to say one more thing about cyclospora, right? Cyclospora cannot be, taken away by washing your produce. Get real. That's not actually what happens. It gets killed by heat. And so if you really want to make sure that your vegetables are safe, you have to get them up to 158 degrees Fahrenheit.
0: And it's also cooking all the nutrients out of them, too, unfortunately. But, it's a...
1: There you go, right?
0: Yeah.
1: There's nothing wrong with, preferentially going to your farmer's market or growing your own vegetables.
0: Yeah, of course.
1: Even,
0: sure,
1: right?
0: Yeah. In a perfect world, yeah. Okay, we only have a minute or two left. I definitely want to have you on, and we talked about this last week, because you have such a wealth of information in your other books. And I want to mention that your father was an entomologist who kept a black widow in your home. And
1: right.
0: I might add that when I was a young kid, my father had a pet tarantula, and he used it to scare people. He had it in this wooden box. And so
1: did he really?
0: Yes. And
1: we have something in common.
0: Right.
1: When I went to college, my father gave me a tarantula as a housewarming
0: present. Are you serious? Oh, that's too much. Anyway, we'll have you back on maybe during the holidays to talk more about food safety, as well as your other books, The Poison Squad, which was really a fantastic history of how the lack of food safety in the 19th century really had some serious health consequences. And although it's not a perfect world now, it's much better than it ever was before, that's for sure.
1: That's the truth.
0: Yeah. Thank you so much.
1: And I'd love to come back.
0: Yeah. And is there a website people can look at your books or order
1: some?
0: Sure.
1: It's DeborahBlum.com.
0: And that's DeborahBlum.com. Blum.com.
1: That's right.
0: Okay. Thank you so much, Deborah, for being there. Appreciate the information.
1: Thank you so much for having me on.
0: All right. Coming up, Dr. Mindy DeSetta talking about constant connectivity and the mental health consequences in our high-tech society. Much more information to come here on the Healthiest Hour on Radio, so don't go anywhere if you want to stay healthy.
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0: reached the age of 30, your energy level, mood, skin, and body has changed, and maybe not for the better? It may have to do with DHEA levels. DHEA is an important building block for more than 50 different hormones, and the body naturally produces DHEA. We make the most DHEA in our prime, between the ages of 18 and 25. 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
6: 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Thanks for staying with us here on the Healthiest Hour on Radio. Sliding the loan agreement across the desk, the psychologist customer, the mental health counselor, was reviewing some documents the bank officer presented to her, and the bank officer apologized. She says, I ran out of room here. She pointed to the space for occupation. It read, licensed psycho. Don't forget the ologist. Otherwise, it's a totally different occupation, right? Well, in this segment of the program, Dr. Mindy DeSetta joins us. She's a licensed mental health counselor and a board-certified sex therapist in Miami, Florida. She is also the founder of the Insight Counseling Center in Miami, and she's here with us to give us some insight today into navigating between the modern mental maladies caused by living in our high-tech society. And we welcome her to the Dr. Health Radio microphones this morning. Dr. Mindy DeSetta, how the health are you?
7: Hi, David. I'm really excited to be here.
6: Well, thanks. I'm excited to have you on and talking about this very timely topic. And it seems to be more timely all the time because more and more people are going online, but yet getting disconnected from reality. I mean, it's amazing how can an individual possibly be isolated or depressed or mentally maligned if they're constantly connected to thousands of other people who are constantly also connected? So what's the deal here? Why is there such a mental health state that we're in right now?
7: Right. I don't think I've ever been as connected to people as I am right now, right? If you think about it, you look at the person next to you, someone's on their social media, their Facebook or their Instagram with thousands of followers. So you probably would think, wow, that person has so many connections, so many conversations. But the reality is that we've actually never been more technologically connected, but we've also never been more lonely and emotionally disconnected.

0: So true. And so it's that cost of connectivity, the mental health cost, that is costing us our well-being and sanity. And it's evident in our society. I mean, people with their drug addictions and, well, digital addiction. I mean, what's the difference between a drug addiction and a digital addiction? It's still that
1: nothing.
0: Dopamine hit. Yeah, really. I mean, people think it's such a...
1: whatever vice
0: right,
1: you want.
0: Right. Yeah, yeah. So how do we break that cycle and get back into living in the real world?
1: Well, I'm sure a lot of your listeners, too, can relate to the idea that our phone or our watch, we're always holding it, right? Even me, I think about how my phone sleeps with me, basically.
0: Oh,
1: we
0: my
1: both
0: God.
1: Go to bed at the same
0: You're
1: time.
0: Guilty, too.
1: Everyone is. Every listener.
0: No,
1: hey,
0: you speak for yourself, Mindy, Dr. Mindy. I will have you know I have a flip phone. I never sleep with my phone. Speaking of sleeping with phones, I wasn't going to bring this up, but since you did, I actually, and I've mentioned this on the show before, some years ago, I broke up with a girlfriend mainly because, first of all, I set the ground rules. I said, look, no phones in the bedroom, and she agreed to it. You know, I mean, we were very clear on that. And then slowly, she'd start creeping. Oh, just let me show you this, David. You know, and just for a few seconds. And pretty soon, it was a few minutes. And then pretty soon, she had the. And
1: yeah.
0: I'll tell you, you know, that was it. I mean,
1: that was your hard line.
0: Yes.
1: Your hard line was sleeping with the phone in the room.
0: Well, how can you compete with? I mean,
1: that's
0: no matter
1: a hard one.
0: You know, even if I was Fabio, for goodness sake, you know, or some porn star, how can you compete with the addictive qualities and that dopamine hit that cell phones give you, the smartphones give everybody, the stimulation? I mean, there's no way I could compete. You know, and I told her, I said, I'm not into threesomes. I mean, I'm sorry.
1: That's so funny. I just collaborated and wrote an article with the New York Post, and it actually was titled The Threesome in Your Relationship.
0: Oh, you're kidding, really?
1: And it was, yes, and the New York Post was writing about how this is actually the third everyone's relationship, because I don't know, you'd probably be dumping me. I don't know if I could give up my phone. And to be fair, a lot of my clients could not. The phone is a huge conversation piece in my couples counseling, because it comes up a lot. If at the end of the day, everyone's sitting on the couch and you're like watching your reality TV or whatever show you want to watch,
0: mm-hmm.
1: but one person's on their phone,
0: of course,
1: and maybe they're not trying to ignore their partner, but just being on your phone and looking down at your phone truly sends a message, whether you want it to or not, to your partner that I'm choosing my phone
0: precisely.
1: With you.
0: Priorities, yes.
1: And they become defensive, too. You'll be like, well, we're not talking. I'm just on my phone. I'm also watching TV. But it's these huge, subtle messages that mm-hmm. truly pull us away from connecting with our partners or just connecting in the day. And the thing with social media is I'm down in Miami. So I have amazing, beautiful clients. It's just a beautiful society down here. But the dating apps are wild. And I think social media comes into the dating apps too, of people put on their social media what they want you to see. So it's a very faulty way of looking at somebody's life. It's really not reality. My clients spend tens of thousands of dollars actually on their social media campaigns, on their posts, on
0: really?
1: Their dating apps. Yes, they travel, they buy the right clothes, they rent the cars, all for that photo. But I tell them, that's actually lying. It's actually lying to your future date. Because maybe you can keep up that facade for the first date, but eventually they're going to feel like you betrayed them because this is not reality.
0: Yes, yes. And then on that note, Dr. Mindy, I'm sure you saw this in the news recently, 30 states are suing Meta, the former Facebook, or as I call it, Fakebook, for only $1.4 trillion, mind you, for allegedly addicting children to their devices. And let me just read a couple excerpts from the article. Meta's own research, this is when the company did a teen mental health deep dive, private survey, mind you, they found that 1 in 5 teens felt worse about themselves after using Instagram, that's what I call it, 24%

0: reported feeling not good enough because of the app. And this is along the lines of what you're talking about. 67% felt forced to create a perfect image online, exactly what you were describing.
1: Absolutely.
0: And then over half of all the teens surveyed admitted to struggling with severe FOMO, of the fear of missing out. And then also back in 2017, Facebook's own former vice president admitted he banned his own children from using Facebook. So, I mean, this is
1: insane. Yeah, I see it in real time. You know, I do, as a sex therapist, right, I get a lot of moms calling me frantically. Do you work with kids? Because I just saw that my child sent a nude and you have to help them, or my child has questions that I can't answer. So I never thought as a sex therapist that I would see kids or teens, but here I am. There's a need. And my 16-year-olds, of course, they're on Snapchat. That's where the cool thing is right now. They're on Snapchat, they're on social media. And oh my gosh, the amount of time that these young teens think, where am I going to travel to get that perfect photo? What swimsuit am I going to wear? And they're constantly snapping things or doing these different things. And there's huge FOMO because, first of all, they're teens and there's already FOMO. So if you're not invited to a party and you're seeing what other kids want you to see through the lens of what's happening at that party, that's huge rejection.
0: Yeah, right, right.
1: But it's not just kids. It also happens with adults, too.
0: Okay, now let me ask you along these lines. I've never heard of this, but I came across this news story recently. Fexting. What the health is fexting? why it can make arguments worse? Let me just read a little excerpt from it. Fighting over text is what fexting is. Feels safer than face-to-face conflict, but texting strips away tone, body language, and social cues. In other words, you know, all the nuances in person or even voice communication would convey. Making it easy for arguments to escalate quickly and painfully. And then they go on to say, experts recommend stepping back or having, what a concept, a phone conversation or in-person talk instead. Jeez.
1: Right.
0: You don't say. I mean, do we really need experts to, I'm getting too worked up, to use our common sense? I mean, personally, I've never texted and I don't plan on starting anytime soon. And I've never fexted, that's for sure. Anyway, comment on that.
1: We got to get you out of that flip phone.
0: There
1: can be
0: a lot of
1: fun with the sexting, right? But I think a lot of people can sext too because it's a way to learn, right? It can kind of be an introduction of, here, I'm kind of interested in exploring this kink or this interesting kind of like sex opportunity. But that's a very vulnerable or very fearful conversation to have. So a lot of people will inch or like flirt with the idea over sexting because they feel that there's that blocker. But also, what do we know about texting? You don't know the person's like attributes or like the feeling behind it. So things get misconstrued.
0: Okay, just to be clear, Dr. Mindy, I said fexting with an F, right? It's not sexting.
1: Oh,
0: okay.
1: Well, you can do both.
0: Well, I guess that's okay. Moving right along. Okay, let's talk about AI, because artificial intelligence is upon us, and it's becoming reality, although artificial reality, if you will. And I always talk about natural intelligence, NI, on this show, because I said, don't forget the NI, you know. I mean, AI is okay for using it from time to time or as an assistant, but not as a substitute for, you know, your basic natural intelligence. So comment on that, if you would.
1: Right. AI is something we cannot ignore. It's coming into our world. And to be honest, it can be extremely helpful. I use it in my day-to-day practice. I work with it, right? We cannot replace human attachment, professional accountability, empathy. We can't use it to replace those human interactions, but we can absolutely use it to help us advance ourselves professionally, in many different ways. What I think is wild with AI is how people are using it in my domain, so the sex industry. as a sex therapist, I have a lot of people who are sex addicts or people who are just really accustomed to going online with cam girls or just paying for different sex acts. Where AI is coming in is now my clients are able to tell whatever AI software program they want exactly the type of person they want to sexually engage with.
0: Oh my gosh.
1: So whatever fantasy, whatever fetish, whatever part of the body you find the most enticing, you can create that exact role play, that exact scene. And when I ask my clients, you know, you're interacting with this bot or you're interacting with somebody who's controlling a bot and you have no idea where this person is or who it is, how does it feel, you know, having this intimate sexual exchange with this bot? And my clients are actually responding that they don't care.
0: What?
1: That it's okay.
0: Oh, my gosh.
1: And I say that with surprise for me, too, because I'm never heard that. This is a new realm. But a lot of them are saying it's okay because my sexual needs get met. So whether it's a bot or someone controlling it from across the world, it doesn't matter because in my real time, my sexual urges are met.
0: Okay, now.
1: And I think that is wild.
0: It is
1: the foundation of addiction.
0: Yes, absolutely. Now, I saved this article. Usually I have a sexual health segment every week in the beginning part of the show, along with the fitness file and Funny Bone Pharmacy. But here's, I wanted to save this aspect of this article for you. Robot partners and digital sex. Robots have come to symbolize the future of sex in the popular mind. It goes on to say that sex dolls powered by artificial intelligence, robots with responsive personalities and a degree of physical autonomy. And then here's one futurist who actually says by the year 2050, some humans will be strictly robosexual. So now there's not just homosexuals, heterosexuals. There's going to be robosexuals. And it goes on to say that skeptics worry that they could add or this could add to objectification of women. Well, you don't say. And then just to conclude, robots aside, we're still on the verge of enabling fully digitized sex. And here's a new term called teledildonics as digitally mediated sex. Maybe you've heard of that since you're a sex therapist. I don't know.
1: Yeah, and I can't agree with that article more because I'm seeing it in real time. So being a sex therapist in the heart of Miami, right, we have gorgeous people. It's a highly sexualized city. And I'm seeing it in real time that people are turning to robo-sex or the AI sex, these artificial cam girls, because it is so programmed to meet exactly what your sexual desire is. And once you hit that, think about the surge of dopamine.
0: Oh,
1: that's
0: sure.
1: Where it becomes addictive.
0: Doctor, we need to take a brief break, break of the hour, and when we come back, I have many more questions for you regarding mental health tips for our high-tech society with Dr. Mindy DeSetta. When we come back, I want to ask you about sleep divorce. What's that all about? As well as dating fatigue if you're single, and then the mental health effects of social comparisons. Talk more about mental health here on Dr. Health, so don't go anywhere. If you want to stay healthy, I'm David Snow here on Dr. Health Radio.
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0: 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All right, Dr. Mindy, let's talk about, what is sleep divorce? You talk about that in your book or in your teachings.
1: A sweet divorce?
0: Yeah.
1: An amicable mutual divorce, where the two people are able to separate.
0: But is that only during sleep, or is it in real life? I mean, is it sleep divorce? I mean, does that mean you don't sleep with the other person, or do they sleep in separate beds, or what?
1: They can. You know, so when you think about this, it's all about boundaries, conversations. So the evolution of a relationship, a lot of times people are growing apart. I work with a lot of couples who have been together maybe 30 years. So they've been together when they were young, and then they had kids, they were distracted, and then they went off and the kids graduated, they come back and they realize, well, I have not met my partner anymore. We've really just evolved apart. Mm-hmm. So at this point, you have a choice in your relationship. Do we want to date again and relearn each other? Or is that something where now we will separate, maybe separate within the home to keep the kids and the family together and kind of try to keep that normalized life?
0: Okay, so not necessarily separate bedrooms, just separate beds?
1: Yes, and also separate bedrooms, right? Because once the evolution of the relationship has evolved, so each person is doing their own thing. Yeah, people mm-hmm. typically then want their own privacy and kind of their own life as well.
0: Right, right. Okay, so you're married but living apart.
1: Separate life.
0: I mean, mm-hmm. emotionally, you're not as connected as you were when you first got married. Okay. And then the mental health effects of social comparisons, you alluded to that with young people. You know, wanting the perfect image online and everything. But if you could expand on that and tell us other aspects of the consequences of our mental health as a result of that.
1: Yeah, and of course. So when it comes to comparison, I tell my clients, you will always lose, right? So anytime you go into that comparison aspect, you are constantly going to find ways that you are beneath. Our id is evil. So it is constantly putting us down. So once we really get into that comparison mindset, game over. You really just start feeling bad about yourself. We'll see the mental health decline, and it will impact every area of your life. It's not just one area. So that, and it's so easy to do when it comes to social media, because like I said earlier, whoever is posting that picture, they're telling you a story, but they're telling you the story in the way they want you to hear it, mm-hmm. not the reality of how it happened. And nowadays, also living in Miami, I think for me, when I'm scrolling through social media, I'm also thinking, is this photo edited? Is this real?
0: Right,
1: so sometimes
0: right.
1: it's even hard to believe, like, how much of this is even true, or how much have we now used AI to, you know, maybe tweak up the jawline or something
0: that. Yeah. So basically, the main competition you want to be for yourself is the one, the person that's in the mirror when you wake up in the morning. I mean, that's really, you shouldn't compare yourself to other people, because everybody has their, you know, weak points and strong points and virtues and vices and whatnot. So everybody's imperfect, even though you think that people are perfect when they see. It's like watching a TV show or a movie. I mean, of course, everything's going to be presented in a particular light to make that fantasy or that particular theme of whatever the program or film is about to be evident in that realm. And so people are attracted to to what they want to watch or experience. But, real life is a lot different than a life on a screen.
1: And our mind is not always our support unless we train it to be a support for us. The mind will automatically go into being a critic. Mm. So it really takes time, and for you to retrain your mind and actually create those pathways in the brain to be more of your own support. Otherwise, if we don't do the work, or if we're not slowing down these criticisms, we just fall into like the spiral.
0: No doubt about it. I was just reaching for a couple of books because of what we're talking about today. And believe it or not, I have such a collection of books. This one I had from 1987, if you could believe it. It's Unplugging the Plug-In Drug. And back then, it was children kicking the TV habit. That's what you wanted. And this is like the No TV Week Guide, how to not watch TV for a week. It was a guide, you know. It was a book that's about 175 pages. But, little did they know that that would be the least of our problems, 20, 30 years later. And then here's another one, Better Off. This is 2 people, 1 year, 0 watts. It was a couple about they flipped the switch on technology where they didn't have any TV or, radio or anything. In fact, it was funny. I actually interviewed this person way back. This was a book from 2005 when I was doing the show then. And the only reason he had a website and he had to go to the library to check the website.
1: Yeah.
0: And it's because his book editor insisted upon him having a website. So, but he actually, practiced what he preached. He lived the life that he was talking about. The book was Better Off. I don't know if it's still available, but just a couple examples of people. I mean, you can, it's not to say that, I have a TV. Of course, it came with a condo, just like that's why I have a kitchen. It came with a condo, but that's another program. But, anyway, TV can be instrumental in educating and of course entertaining, as can other screens. But it's just the management of it, right? The screen management and media management, if you will. And same with radio. I don't have the radio on 24/7, 365. It's for particular shows, and it's like there's always going to be something. If you turn on the TV, it's 24/7. It's not like 50 years ago where it 10 o'clock or midnight, it went to the, what was it called, the test pattern until 6 o'clock the next morning. There's always something on TV. And now, instead of 3 or 4 channels, there's 168 or, 500 channels, whatever. And so there's no shortage of, being a couch potato if you want to do that. And, of course, binge watching is another big problem. Do you see that in your practice, binge watching, some of the problems that people have in mental health?
1: You do. And I think a question that a therapist should always be asking themselves is like, where is the issue? Where is the challenge? So sure. You know what? All of us maybe want to veg out on the couch on Saturdays and just binge watch Netflix. I would love that. But how do you know when it's a problem? That's the miracle question. Mm. So you can ask yourself, are there consequences to my use? Right? Am I missing work? Am I missing social interactions? I like this one. When I wake up in the morning, do I first reach for my phone and social media?
0: Oh, yeah.
1: How is social media or the screen time impacting my mental health? So these are some of the questions you can ask yourself to really measure, when is screen time becoming too much for me? There's also some warning signs that you can look for, like loss of sleep, feeling unable to stop. I know we're guilty of that one. If you're neglecting work, relationships, exercise in particular too, or if you've noticed that your mental health is starting to ramp up when you're using screen time or social media, like, are you feeling more anxious? Do you notice more body image issues, loneliness feelings, or signs of depression? Like, these are some warning signs that we can pay attention to really gauge ourselves as we continue evolving into AI, more social media patterns, binge watching, anything like that.
0: Okay, now let me repeat today's snowism and one of the snowman says sayings that I always use or often use on the show, and that is if you're eating only for taste, then it's surely to eventually show up in your waist. So make sure you eat for yourselves and not just for yourself. And also, the larger and flatter the TV screen, the larger and fatter the TV viewer. How's that one?
1: These are good.
0: But another way, as I often say, spend too much time in front of a screen and there will be a very slim chance you will be able to remain lean because, as you were mentioning, you're not exercising. I mean, you're doing something passive instead of active or physical. So I can't thank you enough, Mindy. Is there a website for people can go, for them to go to look for your information? And by the way, are you accepting new patients if anybody is in?
1: I am always accepting new patients. I'm Dr. Mindy DeSetta. My website is insight-miami.com. And then if you are not afraid, you can go on Instagram and you can find me at Dr. Mindy DeSetta.
0: Did you say Instasham? Oh, Instagram. Instagram.
1: Okay. I may have said that.
0: Well, thanks so much. And maintain your wellness and sanity by, managing your screen time and using yourself as an example for your patients, of course.
1: Exactly. Use technology intentionally.
0: All right. Thank you so much, Dr. Mindy, for being there.
1: Thank you.
0: All right. There goes Dr. Mindy DeSetta. And here we go with another edition. But join us again next week for another episode of Dr. Health. Until then, I'm David Snow, thanking you for joining us. And remember, it's not how long you live, it's how you live long. Aloha. Have a healthy week.
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15: News this hour at Town Hall. I'm Bob Agnew in Washington. The trade rhetoric continues to fly. The standoff between the U.S. and Canada has now reached an apex. President Trump standing firm.
16: The United States has imposed 50% tariffs on $20 billion in Canadian goods, including hockey sticks and medical supplies. President Trump says the move protects American jobs and strengthens U.S. leverage. Canadian Prime Minister Mark Carney says Canada will respond dollar for dollar. The dispute could put North America's trade agreement under new pressure, with no further talks currently scheduled. Ken Lorman reporting.
15: Ranchers in northern Mexico are preparing to resume cattle exports to the U.S. as a year-long ban comes to an end. That ban had been imposed due to a parasite infestation affecting cattle industries on both sides of the border. The U.S. plans to restart the imports at that Douglas, Arizona crossing. New restrictions will be in place to prevent the spread of the parasites. Meanwhile, the White House taking action to bring down the cost of beef for American consumers.
17: President Trump is temporarily waiving higher tariffs on ground beef imports for the next 90 days. The move allows up to 300,000 metric tons of ground beef into the country without the usual higher out-of-quota tariffs. The president says the imported beef will be sold at 25% below current market prices.
15: That is correspondent Willie Nelson. New CDC figures highlighted by the White House showing a sharp decline in overdose deaths last year. Here's correspondent Richard Boyd.
18: Supporters say the numbers prove President Trump's border and cartel crackdown is saving lives. Synthetic opioid deaths fell 22% from nearly 49,000 in 2024 to about 38,000 in 2025. Overall, overdose deaths dropped 14%. The administration credits tougher border enforcement, action against traffickers, and pressure on cartels for what it calls a major fentanyl breakthrough. Richard Boyd reporting.
15: More at townhall.com.
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15: A big win for the president and his ballroom project. Here's correspondent Laura Winters.
21: Chief Justice John Roberts rules work on President Trump's ballroom can continue at the White House. President Trump taking to his Truth Social page, writing, "The military ballroom complex being built on the hallowed grounds of the White House, which is so vital for national security, will be the greatest of its kind."
15: That is Laura Winters reporting. Some war observers believe President Trump's words could be nearly as influential as military force in challenging Iran's ruling regime. Analysts say President Trump should spotlight the mullah's brutality, corruption, and hypocrisy, including the privileged lifestyles of regime elites who are living abroad. They argue that stronger communication tools, including efforts to bypass internet blackouts imposed by Iran, could help Iranians organize and resist. You'll find breaking news and analysis at townhall.com. Tesla is recalling nearly 3 million vehicles in China over door handle safety problems.
2: Tesla and other Chinese car makers are recalling more than 4 million vehicles over safety concerns, including risks tied to their door handles. Tesla is recalling about 2.98 million vehicles, including models 3, Y, X, and S, over door handle safety risks. This follows China's announcement in February to ban hidden door handles seen commonly on Tesla and other Chinese electric vehicles starting next year. It follows EV accidents where hidden electronic door handles fail to function and trapped passengers. Keith Peters reporting.
15: The White House is setting an ambitious new goal for American space launches. President Trump signing a national security presidential memorandum to restore U.S. leadership in space transportation. The order aims for more than 1,000 launches and reentries on American soil.
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27: Today's topic is understanding 90% quote-unquote junk silver coins.
26: Well, my question is, junk silver coins, are they really junk?
27: Junk silver coin is a misnomer because silver is a tangible asset. The metal itself cannot lose its intrinsic value. A bag of 90% silver coins are not junk. They will always be worth money.
26: Yeah, you know, despite that unflattering term junk silver, which is one I don't like, I prefer pre-1965 or even 90% silver, but it refers to U.S. dimes, quarters, and half dollars that were minted pre-1965. And that's a little confusing because if you have a 1965 quarter, it's only worth 25 cents. It has to be 1964 and older, and it's worth checking your change. The composition of these pre-1965 coins is 90% silver. And that's kind of a hard math thing, but we're going to get into that in a second. So, but they're not worthless, for sure. They received that junk silver term because they're not numismatic or collectible, meaning that when you get a 1964 Kennedy half dollar, it's only worth the weight in silver and not anything else. There is no collectible value, which makes them more valuable than their face dollar. So 50-cent coin is not worth 50 cents if it's silver. It's worth much more.
27: Yes, yes, it is. So let's talk about what exactly a bag, quote-unquote, in the industry of 90% silver is. A bag in the industry holds a face value of $1,000. When the coins were shipped to the banks for distribution from the Fed, they arrived in bulk bags. We have one here of a thousand face value. And a size of a thousand face bag, if we had to describe it, would be 2 loaves of bread. Okay. However, a thousand face bag is worth, or not worth, but weighs about 55.5 pounds on a bathroom scale. And so there you go.
26: Yeah. Sorry about that. So bags of 90% silver, this is how the banks would receive it from the mint. And in a thousand face bag, or in the industry, we call this a bag. In half dollars, there'd be 2,000 coins. In quarters, there'd be 4,000 quarters. And in dimes, there'd be 10,000 dimes. And each one of those represents a thousand face dollars. 10 dimes is a dollar, 4 quarters is a dollar, 2 halves are a dollar. And so in this bag, when it was minted from the U.S. Mint, it contained 723 ounces. But because of wear and tear and being wore down, I mean, you can see quarters and dimes that are, you know, almost slick. In the industry, we call it 715 ounces. And so a bag of halves could actually yield more silver, because half dollars weren't circulated as much as quarters. When you went and got change, they didn't give you a half dollar. They gave you 2 quarters, right, instead of a half dollar. And so the half dollars were not circulated as much. And in my opinion, there's less wear surface on a half dollar than there is 5 dimes or 2 quarters. And so just the sheer mechanics of it, they wore less, which means there might be a little bit more silver in a bag of halves and dimes and quarters.
27: Yes, yes. We just don't see 50-cent pieces being used as change very often. So let's talk about the face value versus the silver content.
26: Okay. Well, circulated half dollars, they're 50 cents. That's a 50-cent piece.
27: That's a face value.
26: See, face value. You can get 50 cents. You can get half dollars still today, but they're not silver. The silver ones are going to contain 0.3575 troy ounces of pure silver. Okay. And, if we do the math, if we had silver at 35, which it could be up or down, you know, depending on the time of year, the silver content value is approximately $12.50 for $0.50 or $0.50 piece. And so the formula looks like this. You take the spot price of silver, whatever it is, and you times that by that 0.3575, and that tells you what the spot price of your half dollar is worth. And like I said, $35 is about 12 and a half bucks.
27: So that's the silver value at that time, depending on where the spot price of silver is.
26: Right, and not the collectible value. So
27: let's talk about quarters.
26: Well, quarters, it's going to be half of that. And anybody can do the math in your head right now is the winner. that's 0.17875, or you could round it to 0.18. But if you do that same formula 35 times, the spot silver of $35 times that 0.17875, a quarter is going to have a value of about $5.70. So it's important to check your change, for sure.
27: Yes, yes, it is. So let's talk about dimes, since we're doing all the coins.
26: For me, dimes is the easiest one, because if there are 715 ounces in this, a dime is a 1,000th of that, and so you just move the decimal place. So each dime has 0.0715
27: troy ounces
26: in it,
27: which is the unit of measure for silver for precious metals.
26: Correct. And so at $35 silver, we do the math, spot silver times 0.0715, dimes are worth about $2.50. And it's kind of cool, because a half dollar is $12.50, so a full dollar is $25. A full dollar of dimes is $25. It's the same math every time.
27: Yes. Yeah, so now I want to show a little bit.
26: Before you do that.
27: Okay.
26: Before you do that, this is really confusing. So if you have questions, just call us. Our non-commissioned brokers, we're going to help you out. And we're going to explain it further until you can figure it out. So It's tough. It was tough for me to figure out when I first got into the industry.
27: Okay, we also have created, I'll talk about this in a minute, a short video summarizing this, doing the calculations, just brief couple-minute video.
26: It's worth watching.
27: On YouTube about this with all the calculations done. But what I'd like to do now is kind of
26: have some fun.
27: Have some fun and talk a little bit more about the difference between a silver coins and non-silver, or what we call clad coins.
26: Right. So on the radio, this is, you should hear it,

0: I'm going to do now, pulled the wrong one. I'm going to do the clad. Again, the same number of coins. 50 half dollars, what I'm using. Here we go.
1: 3rd.
0: Okay, I could hear the difference, but I hope you can also. But I'm going to do it one more time with another set of coins so that you can try to listen again for the sound. Here, okay. Why don't you take this for me?
1: Okay.
0: And I'll give you the rest of the coins.
1: Oh, boy, I get to do it.
0: And again, these are the 90% silver coins.
1: Okay, are you ready?
0: Oh, that didn't work.
1: And there was the clad one that came right after.
0: Yeah, there was a hole in the bag. So let me gather them up, and we will do the 90% silver coin. If you want to hold on to those for me, I'll gather these up for you.
1: Boy, when Seth Leipsom comes in, he's going to have coins everywhere.
0: One more thing. I got to pick up a few more. Okay, here we go with the clad.
1: Definitely a difference.
0: I can hear a difference. I hope you guys could also.
1: Yeah.
0: Okay, so the sound test is one way to know if your coins are silver because there is a definite difference. So let's talk a little bit about why investors choose 90% silver, quote-unquote, junk coins. And as I mentioned, there is a video we have that'll help with this a little bit later. Just search. You can find it on YouTube or you can search our website, cmigs.com, and type in junk silver in our website search bar and you'll find that video also.
1: Sure, yeah. So, I mean, most investors buy this because of a couple of reasons. It has a lot of practical purposes. A lot of people are concerned about the dollar and any fiat currency and how it gets weaker and weaker and weaker as we do more and more quantitative easing, right? The great thing about the silver is it cannot lose its intrinsic value as being silver. It doesn't even matter if you rub all the date off of it or if it's dirty or whatever, it's still going to be silver, and it still can be used as silver. I guess suffice it to say that investors like it because they're always going to be worth something. You're not going to lose the value of the silver by storing it in your house, whereas some investments you're going to lose the value as it comes and goes.
0: So even though it's called junk silver, it's not worthless, and it takes more storage, as you can tell.
1: The biggest thing is it takes storage.
0: It takes a lot more storage than a pure form.
1: This is 55 pounds, and so now we would never ship you a 55-pound bag. If you bought 1,000 face from us, we would ship it in 2 half bags like this one right here, and that's much easier to handle.
0: Yes.
1: But we thought we'd bring a full bag in for show and tell here.
0: Yes. So let's talk a little bit about the premiums on the 90% silver coin, or the cost above the spot silver on this type of a form or format of silver.
1: Yeah, okay. So premiums on this stuff, they fluctuate pretty hard. Sometimes when the spot price, how do I say this? When people are buying metal like crazy, this premiums go up because there's only a limited supply of 90% silver in the market. There have been times that we have seen the premium half or more than the spot price.
0: Yes. I do remember this. It's back before Y2K, the premium on the 90% silver coin was, I believe silver was in the range of $5 an ounce, and the premium was near $2.50. So that was half the spot price of silver. And so that was a very high premium. Even just a couple years ago, I believe it was the winter of 2023, the premium on the 90% product was higher than, it rose a little bit. It was higher than it normally is. Normally, in a typical market, the 90% coin is as a great value for investors.

0: investment because the premium is often lower than other silver products, but you have to keep an eye on it. And sometimes other silver products are the better value and the better buy for investment.
1: Sure. And if you have any questions about that, here again, call us up. Our non-commissioned brokers, we're all friends and family. We're going to help you navigate that. But just keep in mind that the premium on this fluctuates a lot because they will never make this again.
0: That's true. Now, the premium right now is extremely low. And so, again, just keep an eye on that. But also on this kind of interesting, I don't know, there's a difference in the look between these two, the clads and the 90% silver. Plus, you're holding with this, especially with the Kennedy, for example, history in your hand in the sense that there's something special. These are pieces of American monetary history. These coins were in circulation when our currency was backed by precious metals.
1: Yeah. The Kennedy half dollar was minted in 1964. That was a year after his assassination.
0: Yes.
1: And they minted quite a bit of them. But I think, we've talked about it, but when you're looking at silver coins, and this one happens to be a shinier one, but you can see that the edge of this coin, it's silver all the way through. Whereas if I pick up at the clad coin, I can see that there is a band in there that basically it's copper sandwiched between some nickel palladium. And so these coins, you can really tell real quick if it's not by the sound, you can tell by the look. And
0: you can tell by the date.
1: By the date. And I can even, honestly, I can tell by the feel. I can feel them in my hand. Silver just feels better for some reason.
0: Yes. Yeah, so these coins, the 90% were in circulation, as I said, when our currency was backed by precious metals. But the coins also have stories that go beyond their silver content. I mean, the Mercury dime was in circulation.
1: World War II.
0: In World War II. And yeah. So there's a lot of history there.
1: I mean, even going, it's a whole other show, but even silver dollars, you know, old Morgan silver dollars. I like to think about how many cowboys that fed and how many drinks it bought and how much stuff it would tell a whole story all by itself.
0: From a practical standpoint, these coins are also incredibly divisible. With junk silver, you have the dimes, the quarters, and the half dollars. Very small denominations of silver if that's what you're going to need.
1: Yeah. And just don't be scared because every coin dealer in the United States is going to know what these are worth. I mean, and just we only ask that you beware, that do your due diligence when you speak to anybody. And of course, you know, we'll buy your 90% silver if you have it, no matter where you bought it from.
0: Yes. So let's talk a little bit more about storage of 90%. As we mentioned, it is takes up a little bit more room than perhaps some pure silver items.
1: Storage is an issue for sure. It's easier to stack up 100-ounce bars, and this is 715 ounces. I could stack 7 bars and take a lot less room, for sure. But the nice thing about 90% is you can handle it. You don't have to wear gloves or nothing like that. Well, I suggest you wear gloves because the money is filthy. But not because you're getting it dirty, but because it's getting you dirty. Whereas some of the other bullion nationally minted items, when they get tarnished or get bent up or scratched up, then you're going to get kind of dinged on that because nobody wants to buy a silver eagle that's tarnished and beat up. They want clean and pristine ones. So just keep that in mind when you're storing your silver.
0: So you can handle them without worrying about diminishing its worth or their value. There's also a certain privacy aspect to this type of a coin. Also, most of the time, people are just going to think these are old coins, not necessarily.
1: What's the difference between this one and this one? I mean, in your pocket, on the table, nobody would know.
0: Probably not.
1: It's kind of like stealth wealth.
0: Stealth wealth, yes. So let's talk about, to readdress some of the ways that we can identify these coins. And the easiest way is the date. And anything, a dime, a quarter, or a half dollar, 1964 and earlier. Okay, so we're not talking about nickels. So anything 65 or later, it's not silver. There's a small caveat with the half dollar. there was a few years between 65 and 69 where this half dollar was made with 40% silver and not 90%. So you need to just double check those half dollars.
1: Yeah, but if you're getting one that's 65 to 69, you definitely don't want to spend it as a regular half dollar. You want to put that aside because there is some silver in there.
0: Yes. Yes. Okay. So, again, we talked about the premiums. We talked about the 1,000-ounce bag being a standard bag. It weighs 55.5 pounds. Half bags, which is a 500 face value, are available along with a 250 face and a 100 face. Any size bag is available depending on how much you want to invest in this type of a product. 715 ounces in that 1,000 face. If you do a half bag, you just divide that in
1: 355.7.
0: 357.5 pounds.
1: 357.5, yeah.
0: And then a 250 face is going to be 178.75 ounces. And then that small 100 face bag is simply 71.5 troy ounces of pure silver when the coins are melted down. You get that much silver.
1: Yeah, and I can just mention real quick that if you have a budget and you say that I want to put 11,500 in junk silver, you can give us that number and we will get you as close to that number as possible with a custom bag.
0: Yes, yes. So, what's a key takeaway?
1: The key takeaways here is that junk silver is cool. If you can store it, everybody should own a little bit of junk silver. Even if you own 100-ounce bars and silver rounds, junk silver is important. At low premiums. And I'm going to say that, at low premiums.
0: Let's call it 90% silver
1: 90%
0: coin.
1: Silver
0: it's
1: coin,
0: not,
1: thank you.
0: It's not junk. But it does...
1: The one that got me on junk.
0: It does deserve serious consideration, especially if the premium is right. So...
1: Oh, my goodness. And what a cool coin to own. I mean, if you could pull one out and carry it in your pocket, I mean, you don't know the stories that 1964 or... that silver dollar can carry, and you know it's great to have some real money in your pocket for a change too. I carry some silver in my pocket all the time because I like the feel of it and I think it's cool to carry.
0: Okay, a lot of people do.
1: Yeah.
0: So thank you for listening to Johnny on the Spot's Decoding the Precious Metals Market on KKNT 960 The Patriot. Future topics, we're going to have precious metals storage discussion, and then after that, we're going to talk about the spot price, how that's obtained for the metals. And also in the future, we're going to talk about the gold-silver ratio and what that is.
1: Yeah, this is going to be some great shows for us, for sure. You know, we're going to be here every Saturday morning at 7:30 on KKNT 960. Or you can listen to this or any of the, find it where you find your normal podcasts. 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And, you know, our website, Shannon, is built for education. Your dad did that. He did a great job on educating our clients. So
0: yes, he did. He did do that. We always have low premiums, so be sure to check out our specials page tab and on the home page for the best deals, even though all of our regular pricing is also very low all the time. And remember, we've been serving investors since 1973, with non-commissioned brokers, transparent pricing, and personalized service that comes from being a family-owned business.
1: Yeah, and you know, whether you're a first-time precious metals buyer or a seasoned investor, we're here to help.
0: Yes, thank you.
1: We are here to help, and Shannon's dad has said this, and I think it's worth saying again. And this is our mantra in our business, is we want to provide the American people with as many ounces of silver and gold with as few paper dollars.
0: As possible.
1: Yes. Because when you're buying it, you need to buy it close to spot. You need to check out who you're doing business with. And, I mean, we would love it if you would at least give us a call. Even if we're not going to ask for a sell, even if you just give us a call and talk to us. We're happy to help you in your investment journey on precious metals.
0: 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And to celebrate our first month on the air. We're giving away a silver mystery box worth $500. We also have prizes for runners-up. So tune in every Saturday during the month of September. During each episode, we'll share a secret phrase. Today's phrase is junk silver. Collect all four secret phrases from each show at the end of September after the last phrase is provided. You just send us your information, your phrases at info@cmigs.com to win one of the many prizes. You're going to get something for playing even if you're not the very first one with your email.
1: We look forward to hearing from you.
0: Thank you very much.
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6: With SRN News, I'm Bob Agnew in Washington. The U.S. and Canada now imposing trade impositions on one another. The U.S. started with 50% tariffs on $20 billion worth of Canadian products after the last-ditch negotiations broke down. Now Canada says it will retaliate dollar for dollar. The Supreme Court has ruled that construction on the new White House ballroom can continue. President Trump insists the ballroom has not only diplomatic purposes, but also is a highly secure facility and much needed to create more security at the White House compound. New CDC figures highlighted by the Trump White House show a sharp decline in overdose deaths in 2025. Supporters say the numbers prove that President Trump's border and cartel crackdown is saving lives. Synthetic opioid deaths fell by 22%. Last year. Overall, overdose deaths were down by 14%. This is SRN News.
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8: The life cycle associated with them, its impacts are manifesting now and will continue to manifest into 2027.
9: Let's talk a little bit about the economic costs that we associate with an El Nino. Like I said, up until your first answer in this interview, I didn't know what an El Nino really was, but that certainly doesn't mean I've never said it or read it before. You know, I used to be on TV, you have a guest, he was like, oh, the upcoming El Nino.
10: And Joe stroking his beard, yeah, pontificating about the El Nino.
9: Yes, But it always seems like a sort of cyclical thing. It's like, okay, it hits every few years and there's some costs and then it goes back to normal. But if there are whole books about the long-term consequences of any given El Nino, it sounds like at least in some serious ones, there can be quite a tail. Quite a, you know, ripple effects. When you go back and look at maybe some of the more recent big El Ninos that we had, I think you mentioned there was one in the early 80s. How do you think about like tallying up I don't know what the global economy, the price the global economy paid for it.
8: It's very hard to know what El Nino is going to look like in 2050, what it's going to look like in 2100, and how that picture changes as a function of what your background warming happens to be. One of the things we had been investigating is just, well, we kind of had pivoted from thinking about future to saying, well, we live in a world where global warming has already occurred. We can simply document what has happened. And so much of what my lab group does here at Dartmouth is investigate retrospectively, kind of build that documentary evidence of here are the costs of climate change to date. And in thinking about the costs of climate change to date, one of the things you have to do is isolate those costs from the costs that would have happened anyway, such as the cost from El Nino, which is an innate form of climate variability, right? El Nino occurs in absence of people and their greenhouse gas emissions.
9: Okay.
8: And so isolating that cost and kind of partitioning it from the cost accounting of global warming to date became a pretty important exercise. So we're always in kind of detection and attribution science trying to say, well, what is consistent with the world as it has been versus the world as it would have been absent global warming? And that means having a really clear picture of what we call internal climate variability, such as the variability from El Nino. And so we were interested in this cost accounting of El Nino, just to clarify the cost of global warming to date.
9: Sure.
8: And when we went back and did this exercise using these causal inference techniques, so this is all observationally built, right? We can take data of variation in El Nino, which is essentially a random treatment, right? It is stochastically generated while it has a life cycle, you know, against it. Our global economies aren't necessarily shaping sea surface temperature anomaly patterns in places like the tropical Pacific, right? So it's effectively exogenous from our economy, right? And so that's really crucial in this empirical setting of trying to identify, well, what's the effect of an El Nino on an economy and how does that upward aggregate to a macroeconomic toll? What you can do is just take a bunch of data of something like gross domestic product, which is summarizing all economic productivity, goods and services produced by an economy. We have pretty good data on that for at the country scale for a pretty long amount of time. And you can look at differences in that economic growth.
9: More to come from our conversation on a potentially record-breaking El Nino with Justin Mankin, professor of geography at Dartmouth and director of the Climate Modeling and Impacts Group. I'm Joe Weisenthal.
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18: And I'm Monica Ricks in the Bloomberg Newsroom. Here are some of the stories we're watching. U.S. tariffs are now in effect on hundreds of Canadian imports after trade talks fell apart at the last minute overnight. 50% tariffs are now in effect on billions of dollars of Canadian goods, including plywood, liquor, electrical equipment, and hockey gear, all totaling about $20 billion. Bloomberg's Jeff Mason weighs in from Washington.
19: It's ironic in some ways because President Trump, during his first term, ironed out
17: out an agreement between the three countries and was very proud of that USMCA trade pact. And yet he has largely jettisoned that, despite the fact, again, that it was an agreement that was put together under his watch.
18: Canadian Prime Minister Mark Carney has promised to retaliate, saying his government will match the duties dollar for dollar to protect workers and businesses. President Trump says he did not direct Treasury Secretary Scott Bessent to intervene in the bond market this week after hitting multi-year highs.
19: He's very good at it. He has a good touch, very good natural touch for the bonds and interest, and he did that, yeah.
18: Yields have been rising over concerns about the national debt, inflation, and a flood of debt from tech companies investing heavily in AI. Apple actually cut hundreds of jobs this week across teams responsible for Siri and its Vision Pro headset to focus on AI. Here's Bloomberg's Ed Kalegi.
20: Apple is also laying off employees in its Intelligent Systems Experience, a team within its software engineering organization responsible for some of the AI features on its devices. The company is largely shutting down a Vision Pro team focused on gaming for the headset and reducing the size of a unit responsible for producing the device's immersive video content. Ed Kalegi, Bloomberg Radio.
18: TikTok and its Chinese owner ByteDance have agreed to pay $400 million to settle a Justice Department lawsuit that accuses the app of collecting data on children in violation of U.S. online privacy laws. This comes months after ByteDance transferred a part of its U.S. operations to American investors after Congress determined the app was a national security concern. And a recall of alfalfa sprouts linked to E. coli and salmonella keeps spreading. Health officials say dozens of people have gotten sick now in at least 15 states. Several have been hospitalized. Global news 24 hours a day and whenever you want it with Bloomberg News Now. I'm Monica Ricks, and this is Bloomberg.
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9: And I'm Joe Weisenthal.
30: On today's show, we are talking the economic impacts of weather and why this year's record-breaking El Nino could end up costing the global economy $10 trillion. We're speaking with Justin Mankin, professor of geography at Dartmouth and director of the Climate Modeling and Impacts Group.
9: When you think about the impacts of this El Nino, or the El Nino in the year 2050, or the El Nino in the year 2100, you know, so obviously, like, one, you know, presumably, take a country like Peru, it's probably going to be richer in the year 2050, so it'll probably have more economic activity. It may also have better infrastructure in the year 2050, such that road washouts are less likely. Trees after, you know, you experience, I presume, even since 82 or 97, there's been, you know, hardening against weather-related shocks and so forth as countries learn about these patterns. How do you model that aspect back, both the fact that, okay, there is more economic activity in the sort of temporally connected areas, and also presumably governments and companies get better about anticipating the El Niños and strengthening their infrastructure such that they're not as vulnerable?
31: It turns out it's really hard, right? The predictions of future are not falsifiable scientifically. And so
9: I hope Peru's wealthier in 2050 and 2100. But
30: fewer anchovies.
31: We didn't even talk about the fisheries implications.
9: Yeah.
31: One thing that's really, I think what you're kind of raising is this question of adaptation and resiliency. And the way I've been thinking about that is evolving, right? There's a story we can tell that says, okay, if there are market inefficiencies or we're shown to be vulnerable societally in these particular ways, we're going to develop strategies to ensure resilience, right? Those Peruvian potato farmers noticed they were losing crops and they altered their sowing dates based on the visibility of the Pleiades overhead. Like, that is an adaptation.
9: Yeah.
31: And you can imagine autonomous adaptations, meaning individual level adaptations. You can also imagine society-wide or planned adaptations, such as shoring up kind of resilience. And these things are linked to El Nino forecasts, right? Like, one of the things you're seeing, you said at the outset, Tracy, of all of these financial planners thinking about the implications of El Nino for markets around the world and supply chains, that is a form of kind of resilience strategy building that's occurring that is indelibly linked to the science of ENSO forecasting and why El Nino forecasts are so important, right? The 1982-83 El Nino, we didn't have the benefit of a tremendous amount of lead time in planning for its impacts, right? A tropical cyclone off in the ocean, right? Being able to track it and have sufficient time to get resources injected into the places you need and people out of harm's way, right? Like, that requires lead time, which is why these types of forecasts are so essential, because they allow us to pursue resilience strategy we otherwise wouldn't have been able to. But this wider question of, like, are we well adapted to climate variability we have? And shouldn't we expect that we'll be even better adapted to climate variability in the future? I would say the evidence is pretty mixed. There isn't a whole lot of evidence that we're well adapted to the climate we have. We are finding, documenting observationally, that the costs of El Nino are astounding, despite the fact that we've been exposed to it for hundreds and hundreds of years, right? This is not something that is novel, right? While the coming El Nino is like, seems to be out of sample, and the costs associated with it are really hard to anticipate because it is so out of sample, right? Like, when I think about the cost of this forthcoming El Nino, I estimate somewhere around $10 trillion of global economic losses conservatively.
30: Wow.
31: Over the next 5 years, right? Up to $14 trillion of economic losses if you take some of these tail. But I could only 70% of that, only, about $10 trillion of that is in sample, meaning supported by existing data we have on El Niños and economic responses. Our global economy is larger. And so these losses are associated not just with the magnitude of the El Nino, but the size of our global economy. There's just more stuff to be impacted.
11: Right.
31: But what that tells me is that we are not optimally adapted to the climate we have. And so there isn't much evidence that we have that we are taking on board the feedback we're getting from the climate system about how things are going and pursuing strategies that really offset or mitigate losses in a coherent way. I think that's, pretty telling just given the documentary exercise. That's not to say that we couldn't be better adapted. I just think that we are not well adapted, and there isn't widespread evidence of adaptation to either El Nino as a form of climate variability or wider global warming, since the impacts of global warming look a lot like the impacts of El Nino. And so I think there's like a bunch to kind of disentangle there. But
11: yeah,
31: when we're thinking about these future growth impacts on ENSO, from ENSO, we need a counterfactual world of what economic growth trajectory would have been absent El Nino, but given global warming. And that is a picture of future that I think is really hard to envision. But there are economic tools that people use to create those counterfactual worlds. And then you can measure deviations, as could be the case, given what we know to be observationally true about the relationship between El Nino and an economy.
30: I know you just said there aren't a lot of examples of successful adaptations for El Nino other than perhaps Peruvian potato farmers sowing their crops early. But give us some hope here, or mm-hmm. some idea of what a successful adaptation could look like in an ideal scenario where this is an endogenous phenomenon, as you just described, where you have it basically happening all around the world simultaneously. What could we do to try to offset some of the economic impact?
31: Gosh, that's, it's such a great question. One of the ways I think about this is there's improving resiliency in global markets such that these weather and climate shocks don't alter prices and interest rates and all these things that are huge determinants of human well-being. Then there's also like the direct hazards themselves, right? A stronger than average atmospheric river event that triggers a landslide along Route 1 in California, creating a road washout that is a massive disruption to communities there. A wildfire, you know, that rages through the bush in Australia, killing trillions of animals and raising insurance premiums on kind of wildfire protection for homes there, right? There are all these kind of ways you can process trace how El Nino hurts an individual or a community. And so I think that protection of human well-being from a proximate sense of like, are you okay given these hazards? That to me is a different question than how do you shore up international markets such that they are resilient to the impacts of El Nino? And I think just separating them is really, really valuable. I think the fact that people are

0: are aware of El Nino as a phenomenon and that it can induce these cascading shocks through agriculture or through mining or through the transport sector, and that all of those things all around the world can up aggregate to a macroeconomic toll, I think is important to know. And I don't know enough about how people think about these portfolios, but I know that risk diversification is a strategy to ensure returns. And I imagine that's something that people are embracing given modern portfolio theory or whatever. But I think this question of like, how do you protect people from hazard? That is a different question and requires different sets of warnings about the local manifestation of the hazards associated with El Nino. And to me, that means early warning systems. That means emergency management and response teams that are well placed and understand these consequences. That means that we have insurance markets that recognize the hazards, the unique geophysical hazards associated with something like El Nino and its regional dependencies and what it should imply for the types of products those people need to protect the most capital-intensive asset they have, which is their home. It's many different kinds of things. And so none of this is out of the realm of possibility. There's a lot of these things we do anyway, right? 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
8: With SRN News, townhall.com, I'm Bob Agnew in Washington. The U.S. and Canada continue to wrangle over trade and tariff policies. The U.S. now targeting $20 billion worth of Canada's goods for 50% tariffs. Right away, Canada came back with what Prime Minister Mark Carney described as a dollar-for-dollar response on U.S. goods. The Energy Department is investing $500 million to modernize a major steel facility in Middletown, Ohio. Here's correspondent Richard Boyd.
9: The Trump administration says the project will protect 2,300 American jobs and strengthen the domestic supply chain. Cleveland-Cliffs plans to upgrade its blast furnace, generate electricity from mill gases, and recycle industrial byproducts. Supporters call it a step toward restoring U.S. manufacturing and reducing dependence on foreign suppliers, while acknowledging taxpayers shouldn't have to subsidize the industry forever. Richard Boyd reporting.
8: Some war observers believe that President Trump's words could be nearly as influential as military force in challenging Iran's ruling regime.
10: Analysts say President Trump should spotlight the mullah's brutality, corruption, and hypocrisy, including the privileged lives of regime elites abroad. They argue that stronger communication tools, including efforts to bypass internet blackouts, could help Iranians organize and resist. Supporters believe exposing Tehran's propaganda may be critical to turning public anger into a movement for freedom. Ken Lorman reporting.
8: New CDC figures highlighted by the White House show a sharp decline in overdose deaths in 2025. Supporters say the numbers prove President Trump's border and cartel crackdown is saving lives. Synthetic opioid deaths fell by 22%, and that was from nearly 49,000 in 2024 down to 38,000 last year.
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20: Good afternoon, fellow investors, and welcome back to Invest Talk. This is our Friday. We made it to Friday. August 21st, 2026 edition of Invest Talk, and we have an exciting show for you today. We're going to talk all about how this market reacted this week. It was quite the week. Some big headlines, some big moves, especially in gold, which we'll talk about a little bit later. I've been talking about kind of hammering. I've been pounding the table for the last 3-4 years now, but some people listen to me, some people haven't, but it's never too late. And we're going to talk about that and much, much more. during this hour. Most importantly, will be your live calls, your questions. 888-99-CHART is how you get through and ask your question on every Invest Talk or after hours, 24 hours a day, 7 days a week. You can leave your message. We'll answer it on a future show. We have some topics that we'll bring that I think are great. But most importantly, like I said, whatever is on your mind, we are here for it. So let's close out the week strong. Now, in just a bit, we'll talk about today's market performance and run down the show topics for the hour. But as usual, we'll tackle this first caller question now.
15: Hello, Invest Talk. I had a question on ETF GDX. It's gold miners. From my understanding, it's not invested in gold. It's basically it owns the miners that probably produce gold. So I was wondering if that's a good exposure to gold. I have none in my portfolio and was looking to get into some. And if I do, I was looking to sell some cash secure puts to see if I get assigned. Wanted to know what you guys thought about GDX. Thank you.
20: All right. Yeah, this kind of links with what I said before, which is you should own gold. We own it through the miners. We buy individual miners. But if you don't want to do the research, you want to just own some of the large miners that are out there, this is a good collection of them. The top holding is Agnico Eagle, then Newmont, Barrick, Wheaton Precious Metals, Franco Nevada's in there, Kinross Gold, some of the bigger names with market caps in the tens, if not hundreds of billions of dollars. So yes, I think this is a good way to get exposure, especially if you have none. Now, should you do cash secured puts? Well, the issue with that is that you may not get assigned unless there's a large pullback in gold and gold miners, which certainly can happen. We've had a good run as of late. It hit support back in July, early July. What do we bottom out at? About $70 per share. Now we're already up to 102 and change, and that's just in the past few weeks. So it's a little bit overbought in the short term. Would like to see a bit more, bit of volatility, a bit of pullback just to get back in. But once again, are you going to get put it exactly? I don't know if that's really going to happen. So I think adding cash secured puts is not a bad idea, but I wouldn't use that as the sole way to get in because you may not get assigned. And, you know, yeah, you'll keep a little of that premium on the put, but, you know, you want upside. That's what this is about. There's a lot of volatility. You have to know that. You have to know that volatility is the name of the game. In the miner, in the gold miner world, any of the commodity stocks, they have high volatility. You have to be comfortable with that. But in an environment like this, where debasement is the name of the game of our financial system, there's the right tail of that volatility that is being experienced right now. And the right tail is the positive outcome. Most people, when they hear volatility, they think left tail, they think negative. But this is the right tail, and things are looking up for the space. Now, we had a great show yesterday. Luke looked into the dollar slide and what it does to your foreign holdings. He explained why currency moves quietly drive a large share of international fund returns and whether hedged or unhedged exposure makes more sense. He also answered a question about Zoetis, ZTS, and if you happen to miss it, go check it out. You can get every Invest Talk podcast wherever you get your podcast. Now, we have a lot of ground to cover over the next 45 minutes or so, and time permitting, we'll get to all of it. Our main focus point is Jackson Hole, the symposium coming up here in about a week, is about the dynamics of the treasury market. Excuse me, not the treasury market. What's linked to the treasury market, and that is the crypto market. So they're talking about financial innovation. What they mean is stable coins and that whole evolution of the $307 billion stable coin market. So we'll break down what tokenized money is, instant payments, what has actually changed about the plumbing of the financial system, what investors should read into it or not. So we'll look at that. We have other topics as well. We're going to look at a study that went back over 100 years. That tells you a lot about what stocks work, what companies work, what companies create value. What type of companies? What do you need to look for? Large cap, small cap? Are you looking at revenue growth, profitability, etc.? And then tax sheltered accounts. So everybody wants an IRA, a 401k, etc. But what if you need money? What about liquidity? We're going to look at what are the options, what are the type of accounts that you can actually tap into. We also have voice bank calls. One is on the Vanguard FTSE Developed Market ETF, VEA, and then IMAX Corp, IMAX. And of course, questions that came in via the comment section on the InvestTalk YouTube channel. Now we're going to head to a quick break, but you can call anytime and leave your question on the InvestTalk voice bank. 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But up next, I will comment on today's market activity.
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20: 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So I get through and ask your question on today's show. Let's take a quick look at the market today and really for the entire week. We had a little bit of a bounce back today with the S&P up 33 points, about a little less than 0.5%. But if you look at the week as a whole, it was still in negative territory. And really, it was driven by the decline in a lot of the hardware names, AI-related names. NVIDIA was down 5.3% for the week, Meta down 7.9%, Broadcom down 10.5%, Intel down about 14%, Dell down about 11%. So that was really what dragged the broader market down. You know, Apple of the Mag 7 was really the strong performer, up 1% on the week. Google, Microsoft down as well. So that was overall, that was dragging down the market. You still had some strength out of healthcare. We had the big shorts covering rally over Moderna earlier in the week. But for the week, names like Merck were up 14%. On the retail side, though, that was on the weaker side. Walmart down 10% for the week. So the retail sector certainly struggling a bit. Utilities were down as well because of higher interest rates. And those higher interest rates precipitated the Treasury buyback announcement that really catapulted gold. GDX up over 11% on the week. And the debasement trade is back. And this is a long-term trend. This is why I keep pounding the table. That everybody is. This is a new era. This isn't your 80s. This isn't your 90s. You have to look at the bigger picture, the broader cycle that we are in, which is, this is, go read the fourth turning. This is the time where chaos ensues. And then after, we rebuild something that's bigger and better, more sustainable, both from, I think, a financial situation as well as a political situation as well. So, while it seems crazy right now, there is light at the end of the tunnel, but in the meantime, you have to adjust your portfolios accordingly. That's why money keeps flowing into gold. This is for thousands of years, for millennia, going back God knows how long, gold has been the core. And every time you go to fiat, well, you have politicians like we have now that

0: that. And this was that week where it really all kicked off in earnest. What else do we have today? Dollar index was flat overall, but once again, gold finished up 2.4%, silver up 2.1% on the day just today, Bitcoin up 6.3%. So Bitcoin had a nice week, up 23%, really waking up from its slumber. I didn't think it would truly bottom until next year, but maybe I could be wrong with the way the Treasury has advanced their programs in a time when it really isn't needed. Yeah, rates are going up, but the move index isn't going crazy. So in a lot of ways, I think this is a bit political, but clearly this government wants to keep those rates under a certain level. They don't want the 10-year, I think, above 5. So I think that's what they're working on. WTI was up 0.3% on the day. We continue to grind higher in oil. That's another kind of headwind going forward as we head into the back half of the year and the election. We're only about, 2.5 months until the midterm. So a lot to discuss on that front. I think that was it. That was the week that was. It was a very, very interesting week. But now we're going to pivot over to a YouTube comment question. It says, what are your thoughts on SanDisk? Revenue is supposed to grow next year, and they have very little debt. They're also implementing a new business model to move away from being cyclical. Cute. That's so funny. I mean, it's clear they know, right? The average investor, the average retail investor, especially if you got started in COVID, you have no clue about the cyclicality of especially the memory market. The chip market is cyclical as it is, but the memory market, oh my God. Go look at the history of Western Digital and SanDisk and Micron, and what you'll see is a business that is extremely up and down. Okay? And so the leaders of these companies, they know, they're not stupid. They know exactly the cyclicality of the industry and the fact that all of them are trying to add capacity right now. Okay? So that's a tell. That's not a plan. That's a tell that they know that this is going to be very short-lived. So you have to remember, they're incentivized to give you the story. But what is it? What is that story? What is that plan? I don't understand what you can't plan for other companies to bring on new capacity. That's how it works in this industry. So across the space, this is by far the riskiest part of the market right now. And I would run far, far away. And then you look at the chart. The chart, yeah, we got the bounce. This is a bounce that everybody is selling into. Everybody's selling into this. So no, I think this has much lower to go. These are the type of names that look the cheapest at the top and look the most expensive at the bottom. Simple as that. SanDisk went bankrupt a number of years ago because of how bad the industry is, how cyclical the industry is. They know this. You should too. Our 24/7 Invest Talk voice bank never closes, so you can leave your finance and investment question anytime on 888-99-CHART, and our work continues after this break.
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6: Let's talk about how to identify winning stocks. There's a great study that was published in 2017, but it's been recently updated. And what it really found was that most stocks aren't worth owning. They aren't. Most stocks do not outperform the treasury market, for example. This looked at over 100 years of data. So the overall stock market has generated good returns, but most individual stocks have not. And what's interesting is that only 46 firms account for about half of the total creation, wealth creation. Now, that's kind of skewed in the past number of years because of the big tech names. Because it didn't used to be that high. You see more around 100 individual names. But what's interesting is that it's not 100 names that were bought when they're large caps. It was actually those that were mainly bought when they were small caps. While small caps are riskier, they have more volatility, the upside is much, much greater. So you get a lot of skewness in both directions. Then another question is, okay, we know smaller cap names tend to do better over the long term, and we're looking at 100 plus years. What fundamental factors explain companies with great returns? Now, you might call them growth stocks, but not in the traditional sense. Because usually those are companies that are growing their top line. They tend to trade at high price to book. But that's not what creates a great company. That creates a lot of wealth for the shareholders. But it's growth in things like assets, cash flow, profitability, and revenue. But the most dominant variable is income growth. Bottom line, income growth. So we say, earnings matter the most. And guess what? A lot of those also have a lot of volatility. So, for example, some of the biggest wealth creators in history are Apple and Amazon. Both had drawdowns about 90% when the dot-com bubble burst. Could you hold through that? Odds are low that you did. What also shows you is you need to handle the volatility and you need to focus on the fundamentals of the business. As long as that's strong, near-term volatility, the craziness in the economy, politically, etc., doesn't matter. It's about that bottom-line income growth. Now let's go pivot to InvestDoc Voice Bank question from 888-99-CHART.
2: Hi, Justin and Luke. This is Jay from Salt Lake City. I've been trying to compare two companies, and I was wondering what your thoughts were. The first is Nucor. The ticker is NUE. The second is Still Dynamics, and the ticker is STLD. I would love to know your opinion about it. Thanks again. Keep the great work up. Bye.
6: Ah, looking at a steel producer, NUE and Steel Dynamics. Well, this is interesting because I've done multiple rounds of analysis, and a lot of people look at U.S. Steel, which is symbol X. Maybe they got bought out, but that was around for a long time. But always, I go back to these two. Steel Dynamics, STLD, and Nucor. Both are by far the best steel companies in America when it comes to from an investment standpoint. Now, which one's better? I always go back and forth, to be honest with you. Because they both have, you know, for a business that is tends to be very cyclical. Just look at, well, Steel Dynamics is, like I said, one of the better ones with Nucor. Their business is up and down. 2019, they made $305, then $284 in 2020, then $16 in 2021, then $22. They made $22.68, then down to $14, then down to $9, then down to $7, now back up to $16, and then $19 next year. That's a very cyclical business. That is up and down. And Nucor is not really any different. They have the same general trajectory from year to year. So it's hard for me to say, oh, this one is way better than the other, because once again, it's kind of splitting hairs. Now, if you go look at the long-term trailing returns for Nucor, the 10-year return is 17.8, 15-year return is 15.3. What are we for Steel Dynamics? Yeah, 15 years, 22.6. So it's much better for Steel Dynamics. And that's why I've always leaned a little more Steel Dynamics. So I've never actually looked at those numbers. But if I'm going to pick one, I'm just going to go with the one that has a little bit better long-term performance. And that's going to be Steel Dynamics. Now, the next InvestDoc, we'll look into the story. Regulation catches up to digital assets. We'll walk through what regulatory framework would actually change for ordinary investors. That story is for Monday, but for now, I'm Justin Klein, ready to take your calls anytime at 888-99-CHART.
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8: With SRN News, I'm Bob Agnew in Washington. The U.S. is imposing 50% tariffs on $20 billion worth of Canadian products after last-ditch negotiations failed to resolve the latest strain in relations. Canada says it will retaliate. President Trump's import taxes taking effect today and will be hitting about 5% of what Canada ships into the U.S. every year. New CDC figures are highlighting the Trump administration's efforts to reduce overdose deaths by cutting back on the number of illegal drugs are allowed over the border. Supporters say it all proves that the president's border and cartel crackdown is saving lives. Synthetic opioid deaths fell by 22%. Overall overdose deaths down by 14%. Tesla recalls nearly 3 million vehicles in China. The concern is door handles. They can, in some cases, not open. They're all electronic and they're hidden, and people are being trapped in cars.
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6: 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That's how you get through and ask your question on today's show. Let's talk about the Jackson Hole Symposium. This is pretty much the biggest event of the year for the Federal Reserve and just central banks around the world that get together in Jackson Hole. They talk about what's going on in their broader economy and financial system. And there's usually some sort of theme. And the theme this year is financial innovation and implications for payments and policy. And really what they're talking about is the stablecoin market that is now about $307 billion in size, and how major corporations are integrating these networks into their systems, treasuries, how the Federal Reserve is addressing these technologies, and how this overall will rewire the plumbing of the financial system if it continues to grow. So let's talk about how it differs from the current system. Now, for a long time, the financial system has relied on a correspondent banking model, where there's a series of ledgers. Each bank has its own ledger. And money kind of floats. You know that. If you make a transfer, it goes from out of your bank, and it might land in the other bank in a day or two, instead of instantly. I know Chase does. I think it's 25,000 is the limit. You can do instant transfers. I've done that before. So their traditional banking model is working on this, but it's not seamless. Whereas crypto or some sort of tokenized asset can move instantly, 24/7, 365, mainly using smart contracts. So what impact would this have on banks? Well, if people are transacting more using stablecoins, banks will lose that money in their bank, as banks will not be able to earn money on the float. They need to manage money in real time. It requires reserve buffers. So that's something that they'll have to deal with. The good news for the Treasury is that these stablecoins are backed by Treasuries. And so you have dollars going into Treasuries instead of commercial bank deposits, where the commercial bank is benefiting from the source of that capital. So commercial banks would lose the cheapest source of funding. Think of the money in your checking account, not earning any interest. And so multiple parties would be working on the same ledger, same infrastructure, instead of their own proprietary ledger and how they're keeping track of assets and liabilities. The issue, though, is that it turns the risk of settlement from the banks to cybersecurity and protocol risks for you, the individual. We've heard about people's crypto wallets getting hacked and thousands, if not hundreds of thousands of dollars being stolen. Then what about vulnerabilities in the protocol? Who maintains that? You know, these large banks have their own cybersecurity division that maintains their systems and makes sure there aren't threats. Not to say it's foolproof, but at least there's somebody monitoring it. That costs money. So who's doing that? So overall, this is creating a shadow banking system that's going to help fund the government, but I think that's a little bit overblown. But it would starve, if it grows, starve traditional banks with cheap capital, and it would make them less profitable. So think headwinds for smaller regional banks and even the large banks that have a ton of deposits. Think JP Morgan, they don't pay anything on deposits because they don't want more money. They have plenty of deposits. So if more money eventually flows there, well, that's going to make their net interest margins smaller because they're going to have to raise their rates to compete for capital. So it is bad for banks, and that's why I think it's been dragging, this regulation. And I think on the crypto side, there's not a lot of comfortability with the protocol, with the safety. But who will benefit? Anything along the infrastructure layer of that type of transaction. What's interesting is that everyone would think that this would be negative for the dollar because money would be flowing into stable coins. But the reality is actually a lot of foreign individuals are moving their money out of their banking system that tends to be much riskier than the U.S. banking system into stable coins, which effectively then go by treasuries and go by dollars. So in the near term, it's actually good for the dollar. But in the long term, if we do eventually move to this type of financial system consistently, and this is the majority of the way that we transact, suddenly, yes, that would be a negative on the dollar. So it's good for the dollar in the short term up to a point. So we'll see how this evolves. I think it's going to be slower than most people in the industry want, mainly because I don't think there are enough players that are not just out for making a buck. There's only a handful, I think, of people left in the industry that really want to build real value with the technology as opposed to just extract as much money as they can from other investors. Let's pivot back to the Best Stock Voice Bank at 888-99-CHART.
10: Hi, good day, Justin and Luke. Longtime listener here from the Midwest. I have a quick question for you gentlemen, please. I heard Justin the other day talking about international stocks and investing in those. I have a couple funds that I was wondering if they would make good international investment choices. VEA and also VEU. I was wondering what you guys thought of these two choices, if you give either one of them a thumbs up or not, and if they'd make good international holdings for stocks in my portfolio for long term. Thank you for your time. Look forward to hearing your answer. Have a good day.
6: Are you looking at two Vanguard funds, low expense ratio? One is the Vanguard FTSE Developed Market Index, ETF, VEA. Then there's VEU, which is the Vanguard FTSE All World ex-US Index. So just by the name of it, and let's look at the regions, but by the name of it, the main difference I would imagine is that VEU includes emerging markets. Because VEA is just talking about the developed markets, right? So VEA is, 38% developed, whereas VEU is only 28. It's VU's 15% Japan. Well, VA's 20% Japan. Where's the difference here? Okay. Oh, okay. There we go. Yeah. So in VU, about 13% is in emerging. Asian emerging, 2% Latin America. VA basically has no exposure there. So it's really that emerging market. There's some Africa and Middle East exposure as well in VEU. 3%, VEA is only 1%. So that's definitely the difference here, is you're getting a lot more emerging market exposure. And frankly, I like that. I rather have the emerging market exposure. So if I'm picking one or the other, I'm picking VEU. That's the Vanguard FTSE All World XUS Index ETF. Now, it's large cap, much rather more mid cap and small cap, but picking between the two, VU is the name. Now, on Fridays, we generally make time to fit in a quick rundown of some key benchmark numbers for the week. So let's do that now. 2-year yield, 4.23%. Last week, it was 4.16%. Interesting. Interesting move higher on the 2-year, which is generally the short term rates, but definitely sold off as the supply of short-term bonds is likely to increase with these, this treasury buyback. Remember, they're issuing more short-term and buying the long end. And with that news, you still didn't get a major rally even in long-term bonds. In fact, you continue to see a sell-off. Last week, we ended the 10-year at 4.69. This week, we end with a 4.73. So rates continue to go higher. Gold, $46.13 an ounce, a $239 increase from last week. So great week for gold and the gold miners, as I said earlier. Silver, $69.55 an ounce per ounce at the end of this week. That's up $4.87 from the prior week. So silver also getting the notice of debasement from the Treasury Secretary. Oil selling at $86.91 a barrel, up $4.49 from last week. I continue to think oil is going to grind higher. And so is the price of gas. We're at $4.10 national average for gasoline, up 3 cents from last week. Here in California, we're up to $5.59 a gallon, a 2 cent increase from last week. And over in Indiana, they're doing much better, $3.55 a gallon. That's over $2 less than you see here. No reason to stop now. Let's drop in another fresh listener question now.
15: Yeah, Mark calling from San Diego. Unfortunately, on the roads, so I cannot double check the symbols, but they're common. The first one is Sonos. The speaker company, S-O-N-O, I believe is the symbol. They're finally turning around. They're starting to make some money, but they had some big ups and downs over the last few years. And the second one is IMAX, the big IMAX theater, which IMAX has been doing quite well, sold out, and their profit sheet looks a lot better, a lot more stable. But the question is, for a small amount of money, Sonos would be kind of a speculative play going in, and IMAX would be a speculative player as well, because I may have already missed the boat on that one. Anyway, just thought I'd get your opinions on those two. I really appreciate listening on the podcast. Thanks.
6: All right. This is a very interesting little battle between these two, because I see the value in both of them. First off, I have some Sonos devices. I think they have great products and their kind of ecosystem where you can build a sound system throughout your house and run it on your Wi-Fi system. And it's just really easy to use. They have great sounding products. I think it's a great company with actually a pretty good value here. Enterprise value to EBITDA is only around 9. You have return equity around 14%. That's pretty good. Free cash flow continues to go higher. I'm sure they got a big refund check from the tariffs as well. But if you're looking at the earnings growth, it's exploded this year. They lost money the last 3 years, so it's make 64 cents this year, but then only 26 cents next year. So that's my kind of issue with it, is that it's pretty up and down the chart's kind of middling, but I do like the products. I think they're building something good long term. And once again, their free cash flow at $124 million on a $1.7 billion enterprise value, that's a 6, 7% free cash flow yield. That's pretty good. Now, IMAX, on the other hand, that's historically also been a bit up and down, but it's up right now mainly because something that I'm doing tonight. I am actually finally going to see The Odyssey with some friends in IMAX. I bought them 3 weeks ago. It took a while to plan it out, but that's pushing their earnings up considerably to $1.77 this year, $2.02 next year. If you look at their profitability, they have 11% return on equity. They have a similar free cash flow, about $122 million to Sonos, but their valuation is almost double. But they also have, I think, technology that's a little more defensible, right? Their IP, just the way all the IMAX theaters installed, and that's how a lot of people want to see movies now. They want the full experience, not just a traditional movie theater. They're going to pay up for them. I think my ticket's worth $35 or something like that. So certainly expensive. The technicals are good for IMAX, definitely better than Sonos. So I like what you're looking at. Both are interesting names, but I'm going to have to pick IMAX mainly because I think their moat is more defensible. You already have the install base in thousands of theaters throughout the country. Movie makers now have a lot of experience in shooting in IMAX, films, creating IMAX films. So there's a built-in knowledge base there that I don't think is going away. And customers like it. People want to go see the biggest, best movies in IMAX. And so long-term, I just think that cash flow will continue to grow. I think they will continue to, they're buying back shares. Their free cash flow right now is $122 million. Trailing 12 months, but that is near an all-time high, and I think headed higher. Now, I think short-term, there might be a cooling off period because maybe the Odyssey was just kind of a short-term boost to the business, but I think there's some long-term secular tailwinds to the IMAX format. So I'm picking IMAX over Sonos, but I kind of like both of them for their own reasons. Now we're heading into a break. It's Friday. Let's celebrate. I'd love to hear from you. We have one last segment on the show. So if you have anything on your mind, give us a call now at 888-99-CHART.
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25: Hey guys, Chance from Knoxville, Tennessee. Calling in about KRE State Street Regional Banking ETF. I started a small position over the past few weeks with an average of $76.35 a share at around 6% of my portfolio. Wondering what you guys currently think about regional banks as well as this fund. I didn't have any exposure to financials, and this was the start. So with the recent pullback, should I add more, hold and watch, or cut with a small loss? Thanks. Hope to hear the answer on the show.
6: All right. Banks had a rough week overall. I'm starting to see some relative underperformance. We just talked about the potential problems the stablecoin industry could cause these regional banks. Also, I think the economy overall is slowing, and they have a lot of exposure to kind of middle market banks or middle market kind of companies, excuse me. So, you know, I just don't think this is not the exposure we have in the financial industry. We own brokerage firms, we own insurance companies, we what else other kind of financials do we own? We own some fintech companies. So those are the names that we own. We don't really own any banks. You know, they've done decently well recently, but I'm not really seeing the earnings growth. I'm not seeing the catalyst here for really a great business. And I think there's going to be a lot of consolidation within the industry. So, yeah, if I'm just getting exposure to financials, I'd rather own like the XLF than the KRE. Now let's talk about taxable accounts. Everyone wants to talk about a 401k or an IRA or a Roth, but there are some big benefits of just straight up taxable accounts. Taxable brokerage accounts, especially in today's age of technology tools. I think everybody needs to add a taxable account to their toolkit. Not just those that only turn to it after maxing out their IRA or 401k, etc. And there are a lot of reasons for this. Number one is that there's a limit on those other accounts. There's no limit to taxable money. No structure on how you can withdraw the money, etc. You can use it for a down payment on a house, emergency fund, whatever you want. So that's number one, liquidity and no limits on how much you can add. And you can still compound and grow your money in those accounts. The math still works the same. And based on compared to history, they're actually relatively tax efficient. Long-term capital gains is, for most people, if they're not earning over $545,000 or $613,000 for married couples, you're taxed at usually 15%. But until you get over that, where you're taxed at 20%. It's a relatively low rate. Same with the income that you get in qualified dividends. And you can actually do tax loss harvesting. You can take losses and offset up to $3,000 in ordinary income per year. You can't do that with an IRA or Roth IRA or 401k, etc. And it creates diversity. You want money across both tax-deferred accounts like IRAs and 401ks, as well as Roths, and taxable money so that you can each year, you can take money out based on your financial situation, your tax rate from different accounts. Maybe a little here, a little there. One year it's more in this account. Another year it's more in that account. And then, there's something we do for clients is we do direct indexing. We're buying individual names. We're still tracking a particular index. Maybe it's a global index or something like that. And making sure that it's limited to very little, if any, gains each year. And then you can actually have that money passed on to your heirs, and you get the stepped up in basis, and it basically jumps all of, you know, gets rid of all the tax burden throughout your lifetime when it goes to your heirs. So don't ignore your taxable brokerage account. It can be a very great tool in your arsenal. 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
12: Palo Alto, San Francisco.
13: News this hour at Town Hall. I'm Bob Agnew in Washington. The U.S. is imposing 50% tariffs on $20 billion worth of Canadian products.
26: Canada says it will immediately retaliate after the U.S. imposed 50% tariffs on $20 billion worth of Canadian products. Last-ditch negotiations between the U.S. and Canada failed to resolve the latest strain in relations between the historic allies. Prime Minister Mark Carney says in a statement, Canada will match those tariffs dollar for dollar to protect our workers and businesses. Canada wanted concessions on tariffs on steel, aluminum, autos, and lumber.
13: That is Donna Warner. The Pentagon says 757 service members have been injured in the war in Iran.
9: More than 580 are Army soldiers. The total injured also include 86 sailors, 64 airmen, and 19 Marines. While many of the casualties are categorized as having occurred during Operation Epic Fury, the Pentagon has created a new category for wounded troops, saying that Operation Epic Fury has concluded. The Pentagon and U.S. Central Command have offered almost no details on how the injuries occurred.
13: That is Lisa Dwyer reporting. The Supreme Court has ruled that constructions on the new White House ballroom can continue. More on that from correspondent Laura Winters in this report.
10: It's a huge win for President Trump. Chief Justice John Roberts rules work on the ballroom can continue. President Trump taking to his Truth Social page, noting how vital the project is for our national security. The concrete and steel structure is 5 stories deep and 70 feet high and includes bomb shelters and medical facilities and a drone port. The president writes, it is something that presidents have wanted for 150 years and that the military has been seeking for the last 100 years. Their wish will soon be fulfilled.
13: That is Laura Winters reporting. More at Town Hall.
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39: And I'm Monica Ricks in the Bloomberg newsroom. Here are some of the stories we're watching. U.S. tariffs are now in effect on hundreds of Canadian imports after trade talks fell apart at the last minute overnight. 50% tariffs are now in effect on billions of dollars of Canadian goods, including plywood, liquor, electrical equipment, and hockey gear, all totaling about $20 billion. Bloomberg's Jeff Mason weighs in from Washington.
40: It's ironic in some ways because President Trump, during his first term, ironed out an agreement between the three countries and was very proud of that USMCA trade pact. And yet he has largely jettisoned that, despite the fact, again, that it was an agreement that was put together under his watch.
39: Canadian Prime Minister Mark Carney has promised to retaliate, saying his government will match the duties dollar for dollar to protect workers and businesses. President Trump says he did not direct Treasury Secretary Scott Bessent to intervene in the bond market this week after hitting multi-year highs.
0: He's very good at it. He has a good touch, very good natural for the bonds and interest, and he did that, yeah.
39: Yields have been rising over concerns about the national debt, inflation, and a flood of debt from tech companies investing heavily in AI. Apple actually cut hundreds of jobs this week across teams responsible for Siri and its Vision Pro headset to focus on AI. Here's Bloomberg's Ed Kalegi.
1: Apple is also laying off employees in its intelligent systems experience, a team within its software engineering organization responsible for some of the AI features on its devices. The company is largely shutting down a Vision Pro team focused on gaming for the headset and reducing the size of a unit responsible for producing the device's immersive video content. Ed Kalegi, Bloomberg Radio.
39: TikTok and its Chinese owner ByteDance have agreed to pay $400 million to settle a Justice Department lawsuit that accuses the app of collecting data on children in violation of U.S. online privacy laws. This comes months after ByteDance transferred a part of its U.S. operations to American investors after Congress determined the app was a national security concern. And a recall of alfalfa sprouts linked to E. coli and salmonella keeps spreading. Health officials say dozens of people have gotten sick now in at least 15 states. Several have been hospitalized. Global news 24 hours a day and whenever you want it with Bloomberg News Now. I'm Monica Ricks, and this is Bloomberg.
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21: Welcome to the Bloomberg Law Show. I'm June Grosso. Ahead in this hour, a trial 30 years in the making. The man accused of murdering legendary rapper Tupac Shakur goes on trial in Las Vegas. The Trump administration is not following all court orders, and that's according to federal judges. And why is D.C. U.S. Attorney Jeanine Pirro convening a special grand jury? The Trump administration is not complying with all court orders, and that's according to federal judges. It was less than 3 weeks into President Trump's second term that federal judges like Washington State's John Kuhnauer took the president to task for ignoring the rule of law.
22: It has become ever more apparent that to our president, the rule of law is but an impediment to his policy goals.
21: More high-profile examples followed, like the administration ignoring the order of the D.C. chief federal judge to turn around two planes carrying Venezuelan migrants to prison in El Salvador in March of 2025. Judges are fielding more requests to force the administration to comply with their rulings against the federal government than in any other prior administration, including the first Trump administration. A new study by Bloomberg Law shows that judges have found the administration has not complied with their orders regarding motions to enforce preliminary injunctions in more than half of the 25 cases identified. Bloomberg Law reporter Suzanne Moniak crunched the numbers. So, Suzanne, ordinarily, a judge issues an order and the parties either comply or appeal the order. But tell us what's been happening with orders issued against the federal government during the Trump administration.
9: We've seen some recent examples where the Trump administration has been at least accused of, and in some cases found of, not fully complying with these court orders. We looked at motions to enforce preliminary injunctions, but I think it's an interesting example to look at because it shows a compliance issue really early in a case. A preliminary injunction would come down pretty soon after a lawsuit showing that the challenger was likely to win its case. And so then we're seeing the government, you know, immediately potentially not following that order. I think it's an interesting place to look. I've tracked 24 examples at least of times when the Trump administration has been accused of not fully complying with initial preliminary injunction orders.
21: What kind of cases are we talking about?
9: All different types of cases against the government. We've seen them in big cases over USAID funding cuts, the dismantling of international broadcaster Voice of America, other big cases across the country where there were early preliminary injunction orders granted against the administration telling them to stop doing something. And then we saw the challengers come back into court and claim the administration wasn't fully following that order. And in 14 of those 25 instances, the judge agreed either fully or partially. In a few other cases, it was either denied, sometimes it was resolved otherwise, or even mooted sometimes as the case just progressed past that stage. But 14 out of 25 was still somewhat of a striking number. For comparison, under the Biden administration, there were only 2 motions to enforce preliminary injunctions filed against the government, and one of them was partially granted in a Medicaid-involved case. And during the first Trump administration, we saw 11 motions to enforce preliminary injunctions. About half of those partially or fully granted. So somewhat of a similar statistic, but I mean, that was 11 over 4 years. We're looking at 25 in a year and a half. So I think we can expect potentially this number to grow as the number of court challenges grow. And as we see the administration kind of see what, you know, they're able to do with these court orders.
21: There was a scathing opinion by a Reagan appointee in the Voice of America case. And in another case, a senior D.C. federal judge said that the Defense Department's actions flout the court's explicit directives. So these federal judges are not beating around the bush. How upset are the judges about this failure to comply with their explicit orders?
9: In some cases, pretty upset. And obviously, when it comes to judges, sometimes they're upset and they still write a pretty boring opinion. So it's hard to always know. But yes, as you mentioned in a couple of examples, the judges did, in fact, let us know that they weren't happy with the government's conduct. In that one instance you mentioned, Judge Lambert, a Reagan appointee in D.C., when he was handling the Voice of America case, said that he thought the government was, quote, in violation of even the most meager reading, end quote, of his court order. So definitely not pleased. We've also seen plenty of orders where the judge is kind of very matter-of-factly is like, I don't see the government as having fully complied with this order. These are inconsistent. You know, you need to do this differently if you want to be in compliance with my order.
21: A few judges wanted to take things further or did take things further. So in Minnesota, you had the chief judge finding that ICE had violated nearly 100 court orders. And then there was another federal judge in Minnesota who held a government lawyer in civil contempt, although that didn't last very long.
9: Yes, in this story, I was tracking motions to enforce preliminary injunctions, but there have been a lot of different types of motions filed to force compliance with court orders against this administration. And in that one example you mentioned, we saw a Minnesota federal judge actually held a government lawyer briefly in civil contempt of court for not correctly facilitating the release of a detained immigrant. He was released in the wrong state without his property, and it came out that the lawyer hadn't forwarded the court's order to ICE on time. So there was just a full breakdown in communication. The lawyer actually, you know, did apologize and said, I've just been really overwhelmed. But the judge had ordered essentially a financial penalty for every day that the detained immigrant, you know, was not with his property. And the government did remedy it very quickly. I don't believe the government lawyer who was representing ICE did actually end up having to pay anything personally, but it was a pretty significant sanction to see against the government.
21: So in these cases, the government is giving instructions about what the court said and what the agency is supposed to do. Do you know, is it a lot of times that the government lawyers are screwing up or that the agency is just not complying?
9: I think it's a mix. In the case I just mentioned in Minnesota, we've seen the government actually say, like, look, we can't always be responsible for what the agency does. The Justice Department, of course, represents federal agencies in court. And so, you know, that's really kind of an interesting question as we see some of these compliance issues come up in cases. to what extent is the Justice Department responsible for a federal agency not fully following a court order or interpreting it too narrowly and you know, not complying in the full spirit of the order? I think that's an interesting question and one that we've seen come up already.
21: One of the first and probably still most famous cases is where the chief judge in D.C., Judge Boasberg, ordered the government, when they were sending Venezuelan immigrants to prisons in El Salvador, to turn the planes around, and they didn't. And he wanted to have a criminal contempt investigation, but what happened?
9: The D.C. Circuit ruled against him on that issue and, you know, blocked a hearing from being held. Proceedings are still pending on that issue. But yes, that was probably one of the most famous issues of court compliance that have happened in this administration, and it happened so early.

0: executive branch that is, maybe interpreting court orders in a new way or really, drawing more of this litigation as well. The Department of Justice did respond to our reporting, and they blamed really more the plaintiffs. They said this is not a pattern of noncompliance on our part. Our DOJ lawyers work closely with the agencies to make sure they're complying, and said that it's actually the plaintiffs, the court challengers, who are trying to test or expand the scope of injunctions. So I think what we're also kind of seeing, and not only is sort of this flexing of executive power, but it's also the tension between executive power and judicial power, and the administration saying, what can we do with the courts ruling as they are? And plaintiffs are saying, what can the courts do to keep the administration from doing what it's doing? So we're kind of seeing a lot of that push and pull lately.
1: I've talked with a lot of former federal prosecutors and former judges who say that what's called the presumption of regularity is being eroded in the Trump administration. The presumption of regularity is basically judges assuming that the government acts in good faith in court. But these days, judges are not trusting what the Justice Department lawyers are telling them in court.
0: That's certainly a consequence when we're talking about court compliance issues. If we're seeing examples where the government is making, in addition to court compliance issues, there have also been notable examples where government lawyers have made mistakes in court, said things that they've had to go back and later correct. And even if they are still correcting it, which is what you're supposed to do, if you notice an error, you're supposed to correct it, that still does work to chip away at that presumption of regularity, or, the assumption judges make that the government's acting in good faith in court. Some of the lawyers I spoke to, one of them told me that she didn't see the presumption of regularity as being in full crisis at this point yet, but that it's certainly being tested. So I think that's another thing that we're going to watch, and both during this administration and in administrations to come. To what extent will the government be able to recover from this?
1: It's also true that the Justice Department is throwing a lot of inexperienced lawyers into court because so many experienced lawyers left the department. And that's particularly true in the immigration cases because there are so many habeas petitions that the Justice Department has to deal with.
0: Yes, the brain drain in the Justice Department is certainly a significant factor when it comes to these issues. Anytime you see a lawyer make a mistake in court who's really new to the department, you have to wonder if perhaps having had more of those career people who had years of experience being there might have helped. And certainly, again, in that minute case we were discussing, the attorney who was, briefly held in civil contempt was a military lawyer who'd been dispatched apparently to help out with the surge of immigration cases happening in Minnesota at the time. Because, there wasn't the staffing to handle it. So, those are the things that happen. Things do slip through, and you end up with mistakes being made, even under the best intentions, when there isn't full staffing or full level of experience.
1: And immigration law is so complicated. Add that to the problems these young lawyers are facing. Thanks so much, Suzanne. That's Bloomberg Law reporter Suzanne Moniak. Coming up next on the Bloomberg Law Show, it's a trial that's been 30 years in the making. The man accused of orchestrating the murder of legendary rapper Tupac Shakur goes on trial in Las Vegas. And taking an unusual position, his defense attorney told the jury, "You can't believe what my client says." I'm June Grosso, and you're listening to Bloomberg.
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0: Tupac Shakur is a cultural icon, considered one of the most influential and versatile rappers of all time, despite dying at age of 25 in a drive-by shooting in Las Vegas in 1996.
1: Tupac is gunned down in a drive-by shooting from a white Cadillac in an act of revenge.
0: His murder has been one of the biggest unsolved cases of our time. And now, three decades later, Dwayne Keefe D. Davis is on trial for orchestrating Shakur's murder. Prosecutor Banu Palal described Davis as the mastermind behind the shooting.
1: Dwayne Davis did not pull the trigger. But what he did do was plan the retaliation for the beating of his nephew. You will learn that Dwayne Davis got the gun. You will learn that he got into a white Cadillac. You will learn when the opportunity presented itself for retribution, Dwayne Davis made sure that the shooters were armed and ready to execute their revenge.
0: Perhaps the strongest evidence in the prosecution's case is Davis's own word. For years, the former gang leader actually boasted about his involvement in the shooting, laying out the details in multiple interviews with police and the FBI, and then in a memoir in 2019. Prosecutors played Davis's confession from an interview with LAPD in 2008, where he describes his car pulling alongside Shakur's car before the shooting.
2: I thought he was going to pull on my side. You know, that's my little nephew. I'm going to look out for him, you know. And he pulled on his side.
3: So you were fitting a blast if you had to, or you were just...
2: Yeah, if we would have been on my side, I would have blasted.
3: Okay. So you hand the gun to the back seat.
2: Yeah.
3: You can hear Lane.
2: I gave it to Dre, and Dre was like, no. And Lane's like, dude, pop it, dude.
3: How many rounds did you say he shot in the Tupac in the car? If you had to,
2: about six or seven.
3: Six?
0: But in an unusual posture, the defense attorney, Michael Sanfit, told the jurors that his client was not to be believed.
1: Just look at the actual facts. What facts do you have to support any of what KPD said or any of his interviews are in the book?
0: There's one person who thinks Davis will have a hard time convincing the jury, and that's Suge Knight, who was in the car with Tupac, as he told ABC News in an interview from prison.
4: Everything he said and talked about, he already told on himself. So what are you going to do? Erase all the recordings of the interviews he did?
0: The 63-year-old Davis faces life in prison if he's convicted of the murder. My guest is former federal prosecutor Nima Rahmani, president and co-founder of West Coast Trial Lawyers. Nima, start with the challenges of trying this 30-year-old case where most of the people who were involved are no longer alive.
5: It's very difficult to prosecute a case 30 years later, especially because everyone who was in Keefe D's vehicle is dead, many of them for gang-related reasons. Really, the only percipient witness that we know so far is Suge Knight, who, of course, was driving Tupac's vehicle. But I think it's unlikely that he's going to testify in this case and identify either the shooter or even put Davis in the vehicle. The other issue is Tupac himself, the testimony that came out on the first day of trial was that he refused to snitch and identify the shooter, saying that he would take care of it himself. Of course, he succumbed to his injuries at the hospital and was unable to do so.
0: Does it seem like the best evidence the prosecution has is Keefe D's own words? Because he bragged about being involved in the killing many times over the years and wrote a memoir to that effect.
5: I've never covered a case like this that's based almost entirely on the defense's own words. The opening statements were surreal. You have the prosecution calling Davis a criminal mastermind, the shot caller of this gang. And then you have the defense, on the other hand, trying to undermine their client's own credibility. They said he was full of crap. They said this was all BS. They essentially were arguing that he's a fool who was bragging to make himself seem more important, gain street cred in the gang culture, and to sell books. I've never seen anything like it.
0: And at this point, the defense is claiming that there's no evidence that Davis was even in Las Vegas that night.
5: This was a really important point. So Davis has said that he wasn't even in Vegas in interviews he's done from jail with local media outlets in Vegas. But during opening statements, the defense said that Davis lied about being ringside or close to it in the Mike Tyson fight. He wasn't even there. He wasn't at the fight. He wasn't in the city, which would be absolutely devastating to the prosecution's case if that's true. They need witnesses to at least put him in Vegas and Clark County. Otherwise, they're going to have significant problems.
0: He did many interviews over the years, admitting his role in the shooting with the FBI, with Las Vegas police, with LAPD. Are the jurors going to be asking, with all these confessions, why did it take until 2023 to arrest him?
5: That's one of the best arguments the defense has. They're arguing that even LAPD, even the FBI, they didn't believe Davis. That's why they didn't charge him. And you're right, we're talking about going back to, I think 1997 was his first interview with LAPD after Biggie Smalls was killed outside the Peterson Auto Museum in Los Angeles. Of course, there's the infamous 2008 interview with the federal task force that became the issue of much litigation. He was given immunity. The prosecution argued that it was just use immunity. It didn't bind other jurisdictions, including Nevada. This was litigated all the way to the Nevada Supreme Court, where the defense argued that it was transactional immunity. He couldn't be prosecuted at all. Ultimately, the judge agreed with the prosecution that one jurisdiction cannot contractually bind another. And I think that 2008 interview, as well as the 2019 memoir, I think those are the most damning pieces of evidence for Davis and the defense.
0: What do you think about the defense saying, oh, he was bragging, and in interviews, Davis has said, you know, he was trying to make some money off this?
5: It's certainly possible. The prosecution is going to need to corroborate these admissions or confessions with some independent evidence. It's going to be very hard when you have the defendant now arguing that he was trying to sell books and seem more important. And ultimately, I think at a minimum, they got to put him in the vehicle. And the question is, do they have the witnesses to do so? There are witnesses who are going to testify about this white Cadillac that pulled up next to a BMW. But the challenge, like you said, is all the percipient witnesses to the shooting, they're all dead. They can't testify. And of course, under the rules of hearsay and the confrontation clause of the Constitution, an accused has the right to cross-examine his accuser.
0: Also, they don't have the gun. They don't have the car. I don't know if they have any physical evidence at all.
5: That's the concern here. Normally in a murder case, you're going to have ballistics, you're going to have DNA, you're going to have fingerprints. We don't have any of that. Cell site evidence. So you're relying on these admissions. So obviously there's a potential motive. I think we're going to hear a lot of testimony about the beef between these gangs. One other interesting wrinkle is that, and it may be helpful for the defense, is that Davis previously said that Sean Diddy Combs offered him $1 million to kill Tupac. Now, of course, Combs is denying that, and Combs isn't going to come anywhere near this trial. Like Suge Knight, he has his own legal problems. But if that statement is also untrue, it sort of leads to the conclusion that this is all just a complete fabrication by someone that had nothing to do with it. The more elaborate the lies, and the Combs part being one of them, the better it is for the defense. Again, it's really bizarre that they're just trying to undermine their own client's credibility. I've never seen anything like this in any case. So that's why that independent corroborating evidence is going to be critical for the state.
0: The defense attorney is also pointing to missing documents. He called Las Vegas police incompetent and said their work was biased and sloppy, and even accused the LAPD of being corrupt. I mean, those are all arguments we've heard from defense attorneys many, many times.
5: Well, that's the challenge when you have these types of cases, because, you know, I live and work in Los Angeles, and I was here in the 90s. And obviously, this is not a Los Angeles case, but there is a perception, or there was, that LAPD was corrupt during that time. Rampart, Rodney King, the failure to ever arrest anyone for the Tupac or Biggie murders. There are a lot of people who believe that law enforcement were complicit. It was bad boy. So the challenge is, when you have a 30-year-old case, I'm not saying everyone is of age to remember when Tupac was killed. But some of these jurors have very strong preconceived notions as to who was responsible for Tupac's death. That becomes a challenge. And there are other cases as well where this has been an issue. I think a recent example, not a murder case, but the fire case here in Los Angeles, where I live, Jonathan Rinder Connect, he was charged for arson. But that was after many, many months when people believed that the LA Fire Department, the LA Department of Water and Power, Mayor Karen Bass, Mother Nature, they're all responsible for the devastating Malibu and Palisades fire. Then the U.S. Attorney's Office charges this arsonist, and ultimately the jury hung 10-2 in favor of acquittal. And one of the jurors that spoke out and said, no, this wasn't his fault. He's being scapegoated. So I think the defense has an argument here that it was law enforcement that failed to do their job. And by the way, this is something that defense lawyers argue in almost every case, right? A poor, sloppy investigation. And the fact that it took 30 years to bring any criminal charges against one of, or actually who I believe is the greatest rapper of all time, being murdered, does play into that argument, June.
0: Do you think there's a chance that the defendant might take the stand? Because does the jury believe what he's been saying over 30 years, or do they believe what he's saying now?
5: I think if I'm the defense, I do not under any circumstances put Davis on the stand. Here's someone that is going to be completely destroyed on cross-examination. And maybe you want him to be destroyed because you want him to just look so incompetent. You want him to be a bumbling fool. So maybe it would be a mad genius move, but it's very, very risky for this type of defendant. He's obviously opened his mouth many, many times when he should not have. Even when he was in jail, he was talking to reporters, right? It is risky. And if I were the defense here, I would kind of stick with what I got, which is really reasonable doubt, because the prosecution is at a disadvantage because so much time has passed and most of the witnesses are dead.
0: A lot more to come. The trial's expected to last into September. Thanks for those insights, Nima. That's Nima Romani, president of West Coast Trial Lawyers. Coming up next, why has D.C. U.S. Attorney Jeanine Pirro convened a special grand jury? I'm June Grosso, and you're listening to Bloomberg.
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16: And I'm Ed Kalenge in the Bloomberg Newsroom. Here are some of the stories we're watching. Canadian Prime Minister Mark Carney says retaliatory tariffs on U.S. goods will take effect on September 8th. After Canada got hit with 50% tariffs on billions of dollars of goods, Carney called it a bad deal.
17: For over a year, Canada has worked intensively and in good faith with the United States to negotiate a new comprehensive trade deal. We've been pragmatic, patient, and persistent. We pursued every opportunity to reach an agreement that protects Canadian workers and their families, that strengthens our economy, and that respects Canadian sovereignty.
16: Trump administration officials have promised to present the president with options to escalate. Today's trade news with Canada caps a chaotic week for the U.S. economy, including Treasury Secretary Scott Bessent's plan to more than double bond buybacks to help reduce long-term borrowing costs. Barry Ritholtz is host of the Bloomberg's Masters in Business podcast.
14: all of the mayhem around tariffs on, tariffs off, what country can send stuff without tariffs, what can, has very much interfered with the normal flow of goods. And so that's making inflation all the more stickier, to say nothing about energy prices and the war. So the question becomes, what can the government, what can the central bank do about it?
16: Barry Ritholtz on Bloomberg This Week. And yields have been rising over concerns about the national debt, inflation, and a flood of debt from tech companies investing heavily in AI. The Trump administration is trying to drive prices at the gas pump lower ahead of November's elections. Bloomberg's Tom Busby has more.
15: The White House authorizing earlier than normal sales of wintertime gasoline blends, which usually happened in mid-September. They're a little cheaper to refine than summertime blends made to withstand extremely high temperatures. Now, this could help lower prices at the gas pump, at least in the short term. Starting September 1st, this waiver allows the sale of gasoline blended with 10% corn-based ethanol, which evaporates a little faster than the typical summertime fuel. Tom Busby, Bloomberg Radio.
16: 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I'm Ed Kalenge, and this is Bloomberg.
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25: With SRN News, I'm Bob Agnew in Washington. The U.S. and Canada are now locked in a bona fide trade war. That is because that they have actually copied U.S. tariffs of 50% imposed by President Trump after the two sides simply could not come to terms by the latest deadline, Canada vowing to retaliate dollar for the additional fees to send their goods to the United States. Some good news for the administration from the nation's highest court. It ruled this week that construction on the new White House ballroom can continue for now, even though it's being challenged in the lower courts. New CDC figures highlighted by the administration show a big decline in overdose deaths in 2025. Supporters say the numbers prove the president's border and cartel crackdown is saving American lives. Synthetic opioid deaths down by 22%, overall overdose deaths down by 14%. This is SRN News.
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35: President Trump made it very clear that he was not happy with D.C. U.S. Attorney Jeanine Pirro about 3 weeks ago.
36: I was disappointed with Jeanine Pirro, really disappointed with Jeanine Pirro. She folded like an umbrella.
35: That disappointment was the result of Pirro dropping felony charges against a former Olympian for allegedly vandalizing the reflecting pool. But there have been other high-profile failures for Pirro's office.
37: Our laws are clear. You can refuse illegal orders.
38: You can refuse illegal orders.
39: You must refuse illegal orders.
35: A grand jury refusing to indict six Democratic lawmakers who released a video advising service members they must refuse to follow illegal orders.
40: Jerome Powell today is now bathed in immunity, preventing my office from investigating the Federal Reserve.
35: A federal judge quashing grand jury subpoenas for former Fed Reserve Chair Jerome Powell, blasting the D.C. U.S. Attorney's Office for producing essentially zero evidence to suspect Powell of a crime.
40: And then he took a Subway sandwich about this big and took it and threw it at the officer. He thought it was funny. Well, he doesn't think it's funny today. We charge him with a felony, assault on a police officer.
35: But again, a grand jury refused to indict the man accused of throwing a Subway sandwich at an ICE officer of a felony, and a trial jury acquitted him of even the lowered misdemeanor charges. In light of these very public failures, the news first reported by the Washington Post that Pirro has convened a rare special grand jury has raised concerns about her intentions. Joining me is Barbara McQuaid, a professor at the University of Michigan Law School and the former U.S. attorney for the Eastern District of Michigan. Barb, how unusual is it for a U.S. attorney's office to convene a special grand jury?
41: In many districts, it's not unusual at all. In fact, in districts with a population of more than 4 million people, it's mandatory that there be a special grand jury. The District of Columbia has a population below 4 million, and although it conducts long-term investigations, which is the purpose of a special grand jury, it's rarely done in D.C. So this is unusual, which is why I think it has caught the attention of many observers.
35: Tell us about the difference between a regular grand jury and a special grand jury.
41: In my former district, for example, the Eastern District of Michigan, we always had a special grand jury that was ongoing. So a regular grand jury sits for 6 months. So they hear short cases, a one-count bank robbery, a one-count felon in possession case, where the evidence can be presented all in one sitting or maybe over just a couple of weeks, and the grand jury sort of heard all they need to hear and is ready to make a decision to either return or decline to return an indictment. A special grand jury sits for 18 months, and so that allows them to participate in longer-term investigations. They were originally created for organized crime investigations. So if you're investigating a mob case, it might be that you need to first use the grand jury to obtain lots of documents. Once you get those, maybe you need to bring in a witness or a cooperating witness and compel them to testify. And based on the information you get there, one step leads to another. And it can take many, many months to put together one of those cases. It can also be extended to up to 36 months for longer cases. And since they began in the late 1960s, they've now been expanded to public corruption cases, national security cases, any case that might take longer than 6 months to complete. That's the purpose of them in other districts.
35: Suppose they want to investigate Jerome Powell again, since those investigative subpoenas were quashed. Would that be enough to convene a special grand jury, or does it have to be more than that? Let's say a series of cases investigating public officials. Something bigger than just the investigation of one person.
41: It usually is. So I don't know. I think one of the reasons people have pointed to Jerome Powell is because the attorney assigned to the case is Stephen Vandervelden. And he is someone who was assigned to the Jerome Powell investigation. He is also assigned to the case that attempted to indict the six members of Congress for participating in a video where they simply restated accurately the law of the duty of military members to refuse an illegal order. And so I think because of his role, he also spent 34 years in the Westchester County District Attorney's Office working for, in part, Jeanine Pirro. So she brought him on board. She has spoken very highly of his skills as a prosecutor and investigator and seems to be a real Pirro loyalist. And so I think that's another reason that people are concerned about this. And so it seems like what you would convene this for would be a larger, longer-term investigation. They're sometimes referred to by prosecutors as enterprise investigations because you might be looking at organized criminal activity with more than just one participant. If you thought you could indict a case in 6 months on just a single individual with a single count or one scheme, it probably would be unnecessary to convene a special grand jury. So this strikes me as a larger enterprise investigation, most likely. You know, we've been reading about, what do they call it, the grand conspiracy investigation that's occurring in Florida. It would seem this would be the kind of thing you might expect a special grand jury to be convened for.
35: Jeanine Pirro's office hasn't come close to delivering on what the president wants. She came close to being fired. Could she be reinvestigating some of the fail cases, for example, against the six Democratic lawmakers over that video?
41: It's quite possible. You know, we really don't know what this is. By their nature, grand juries are secret. And for good reason, the idea is you don't want to compromise an investigation by announcing to the world that you're investigating. It could cause people to destroy documents or tamper with witnesses or flee or otherwise compromise an investigation and even harm the reputation of the person under investigation if it should turn out that no charges are ever filed. So we may not know, but oftentimes hints spill out because witnesses and their lawyers start talking to the press. They want to be able to sort of tell their side of the story in the court of public opinion. And so for that reason, sometimes we see these leaks. Sometimes people suspect that it's members of the grand jury or the court or the prosecutors who are leaking. In my experience, it's usually the lawyer for someone who's been called before the grand jury because they want to make it clear that they're a witness and not a target of the grand jury and be the first to kind of tell their story. So we don't know. It is possible that they're reviewing some of these prior cases. Could be something completely different. Could be preparing for some criminal investigation relating to the upcoming elections. I don't know. The timing of it, though, also concerns people because it comes right after Todd Blanche is confirmed and right after Jeanine Pirro falls into disfavor for dismissing the case against David Hearn in the reflecting pool case. So I think, you know, some see it as an effort to, you know, make good and please the president. But of course, we really don't know exactly what's going on there.
35: Another concern some people have is because the special grand jury can issue a report at the end of the investigation, even if the prosecutors don't bring charges against anyone in particular. So there could be a report out there on you, even though there wasn't enough evidence to bring charges against you, and even though you didn't have a chance to refute the charges at trial.
41: Yes, and I think that is concerning as well. You know, if you're acting in good faith, most often grand juries do not issue a report, but they could. they could issue something similar to what Robert Mueller did at the conclusion of his investigation. Usually it's written by the prosecutor who is leading it, in this case, Steven van der Velden, to discuss what they found, even if it doesn't result in charges. So one could imagine, this would be, in my opinion, an abuse of the process, but one could imagine an effort to bring some witnesses to testify based on some conspiracy theory. The grand jury ultimately declines to issue any charges, but a report gets issued that does dirty up somebody politically. So that would be another concern about an abuse here. But there's this longstanding presumption of regularity when it comes to the Justice Department, that we assume good faith. We assume they are using their tools appropriately. But of course, many judges have found just the opposite in this administration. So I think that's why people are concerned.
35: And prosecutors only have to show that there's a preponderance of evidence of wrongdoing. So it's a really low standard to bring out one of these grand jury reports.
41: Yes, a report would really just be, you know, they were, as I said, they were formed for the purpose of organized crime. And I think the idea was that even if you couldn't get an indictment against everybody, or maybe you did, you could give the district sort of a state of the district where you stand on organized crime so that the public could be educated about something that was happening in the shadows. And I'm not sure I've ever seen one of these things, but they are authorized to do it. And so I suppose some of the concern is that even if there is insufficient evidence to bring a case, there could be this effort to dirty people up. Remember,
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2: News this hour at Town Hall. I'm Bob Agnew in Washington. A big announcement on Friday from Vice President J.D. Vance, who spoke at the Cleveland Cliffs Middletown Works facility in Middletown, Ohio. He says the administration is working hard to bring back American manufacturing.
3: And that brings me to why I'm here today, because we're not just here to talk about the celebration and the good news and the numbers. We're here to announce that Cleveland Cliffs is making today, right here in Middletown, Ohio, a $1 billion investment in transformational manufacturing right here in our home.
2: Fans reminding the crowd his own grandfather worked at that very plant for decades, something he lays out in his biography. The United States has imposed 50% tariffs on $20 billion in Canadian goods, including hockey sticks and medical supplies. The president says the move protects American jobs. Republicans hoping to end a long statewide losing streak in Minnesota. A GOP candidate says early signs suggest voters may be open to a change in leadership there.
4: Former NFL sideline reporter Michelle Tafoy is now seeking statewide office, and she says her campaign is gaining traction among independent voters. Tafoy argues that Democratic Lieutenant Governor Peggy Flanigan is closely tied to policies and controversies involving the current administration. Democrats are rejecting Republican criticism as they make their own case to voters. Minnesota has not elected a Republican to statewide office since Governor Tim Pawlenty's reelection in 2006. Ken Lorman reporting.
2: In Carlisle, Pennsylvania, the investigation continues into this week's collision between a Cessna and a state police helicopter.
5: We were able to get data cards off both the Cessna 150 and the helicopter, so that is very good news from a data standpoint. Hopefully we will be able to get additional information and data.
2: That's NTSB investigator Aaron MacArthur. More from townhall.com.
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2: FBI Director Kash Patel says the Bureau has eliminated a DNA processing backlog that once stopped 1.8 million samples.
11: Is exactly the kind of accountability conservative voters demanded, fixing years of what they see as bureaucratic failure and putting public safety first. The samples came from federally convicted offenders, arrestees, and certain detainees, then entered the combined DNA index system, or CODIS, to help solve violent crimes. Patel says new equipment, staffing, and technology brought the backlog down to zero. Richard Boyd reporting.
2: TikTok has reached a $400 million settlement with the U.S. Department of Justice, ending a 2024 lawsuit alleging the company violated federal children's privacy laws. Since the lawsuit was filed in 2024, TikTok has made major changes, including the ownership of its U.S. division. More at townhall.com. Republicans are hoping to end a long statewide losing streak in Minnesota. One GOP candidate says early signs suggest voters might be ready to start voting red this time around. The Pentagon has fired the Stars and Stripes top editor. We get more on that in this report.
12: The editor-in-chief of Stars and Stripes says that the Pentagon has fired him, as well as the newspaper's publisher and a reporter. Eric Slavin cited an interview he gave in which he objected to any potential censorship by the U.S. military. The newspaper's publisher, who announced his impending retirement days ago, was also dismissed. The military newspaper is partly funded by the Pentagon, but has a long legacy of editorial independence. Slavin says he stands by the principle that the Stars and Stripes must remain editorially independent. I'm Lisa Dwyer.
2: Authorities say Russian and Ukraine drone and missile strikes have killed at least 10 people in the latest exchange. More details at 10.
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21: Today we're talking music and wound care, and you're probably thinking, what the heck? But we have an incredible team of vascular surgeons here. We have someone from UNC North Carolina, University of Alabama. We've got Dr. McClafferty, Robert McClafferty from the Northwest here with us, just releasing his fourth album. Yeah, vascular surgeon who makes music. Well, turns out all three of these guys, Dr. Bill Marston, who's the professor of surgery at UNC, and Dr. Mark Passman, professor of surgery at University of Alabama, they all make music together while also saving life and limb. So excited to have you guys here. We're gathering this whole weekend at the Modern Wound Care Management Conference at Skamania Lodge. Excited to see you guys in person, make some music, talk wound care, talk vascular. But really, how do we tie this whole thing together, Dr. McClafferty?
22: You're muted, Rob.
21: Oh, he's muted.
23: Thank you, Mark. Thank you, Bill. Sorry.
21: I didn't think it was possible for you to ever be muted, Dr. McClafferty.
23: Yes, that's Mark's.
21: That was really ironic.
23: Yeah, it was very ironic. I've known Mark and Bill for probably 25 years, and Mark probably even longer. We went to med school together. And I will tell you that our music journey has been a lot of fun throughout the years. And in parallel to that, we do talk, a fair amount about medicine because we have vascular surgery in common. We talk about the problems patients face. We talk about the challenges of getting the right things you need in the hospital setting, the ups of our work and the downs of our work. So I think the music and the friendship has also made our conversations about better patient care possible. So I'd love Mark and Bill to talk a little bit about that as well.
21: You guys were all just in town for Dr. McClafferty's fourth album release, right? And that's, you guys, right, were all jamming up there in Bend, Oregon.
22: Yeah, trying to make some new music. I mean, he has an insatiable need to put out new songs. And so we're trying to give him some good background and licks to do it with. It's a lot of fun.
21: You got to give him a hard time, though.
23: Oh, yeah. Oh, they do.
22: Well, he has a great ability to tell self-deprecating stories in his songs. And so we fuel that anytime we can.
21: Really?
24: Yeah, he has.
21: Is there one on the new album?
0: Well, I was
21: Floyd,
0: going to
21: Dr.
0: say,
21: Passman.
0: yeah, he has yet to write a song about surgery. You know, I think our music and professional careers in surgery are separate. And you know, but the interesting thing with surgery, there's a lot of coordination, and it's kind of when you get in the operating room and have to operate on folks, it's somewhat like a symphony. You have to make sure that all the cogs in the machine, the whole orchestra is working in the same direction, pushing towards the goal for the patient. Medicine, there's a lot of science, but there's also a little bit of art to it. The music side is, I mean, that's a little bit different side of the brain. It trains the art side of things a little bit. Our individual musical journeys have been different. I played a lot of music when I was a kid through high school, college. I was in a jazz band in high school and college band. And then, like most professionals, you hit med school and got redirected for a while. So I was redirected for about 25 years, didn't play much music until COVID. And then I restarted. And I think, and that Bill's kind of played along here and there, but I think our musical journeys were really accelerated after COVID, especially for Rob there. But I think we all started playing. In fact, those two started playing together. I got a little jealous, and that's when I started playing again.
21: What do you guys play? What instruments? And it's I also ironic that I have laryngitis, so I can't sing with you. No karaoke at this event, which I hear that there's going to be some karaoke. So I'm just going to be listening in.
22: Yeah, Mark and I
21: You don't want
22: both
21: to hear
22: play.
21: me sing now.
22: We play guitar, but we really need a drummer. So if you know any good drummers that want to hack around with us, that'd be great. But no, we got to talk about, I think one of Rob's best songs relates to, well, it's about one of his really good friends, but it's really about himself. And it also reflects our patients' journeys. And it's about getting older. And you can't do the things you used to be able to do. And it's how life gets hard, but you press on and you do everything you can. And I see that so much in my patients. Their bodies don't work the way they used to, but they're struggling to live and work and do everything. But when they have PAD, they get to a point where they just can't anymore, and it's so challenging. But Rob writes a song that's funny and real, and so you can connect with it. Tell him, Rob, about how your inspiration for a buck in the truck.
23: Yeah,
21: Buck in the
23: well,
21: truck, I
23: Buck in
21: love
23: the
11: it.
23: Truck, Buck in the Truck. So, my fourth studio album was dropped on Saturday, this past Saturday, and we had a great party, and release party, listening party. And the next to last song is called Buck in the Truck. I have a very, very close friend I went to medical school with. He lives in Great Falls, Montana. He is a very accomplished orthopedic surgeon, and has had a lot of challenges with health issues throughout his life, and he has never stopped. He still is an avid outdoorsman, fisherman, hunter. And I was fly fishing with him several years ago, and we were driving back, and he had said, on a hunting trip that he had shot a very large buck, and he said to me, he literally said to me in the drive in his truck on the way back, "I couldn't put my buck in the truck." And I said, "What did you say?" I said, "I couldn't put my buck in the truck." And I'm like, "Dude, that is a country song. Can't put your buck in the truck." And so I wrote a song about getting older, and everything in that song is autobiographical about my friend Mike. The entire song is true, but it is a song, as Bill says, about
22: You,
23: getting old.
22: it could have been you,
23: Yeah, could have been me,
22: and
13: all
22: could have
13: the
22: been any,
13: things
22: could
13: you
22: have been.
13: can't do that you used to be able to do.
23: Yes,
13: We were
23: we had
13: trying to
23: some.
13: hike. We could hardly get up this damn mountain. I mean, we had to stop about every, 20 steps, huffing and puffing. And Rob said it at least three times. Oh, to be young again.
23: To be young again. Yes, yeah,
21: Oh,
23: it's
11: to be
23: true.
11: young. I
23: Yeah,
11: love it.
23: but.
11: Well, coming up next, right here on the Heart of Innovation, we'll hear a few more lines from
21: Dr. McClaffery's song, and we're going to hear from some PAD warriors who also can relate to that song. What's next, right here on the Heart of Innovation on KDOW. Don't go away.
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0: the heart of innovation. We have a really special set of guests here. We have Dr. Marsden, Dr. Passman, and Dr. McClafferty. They're hanging out in Bend, Oregon. We're getting ready to drive to the Modern Wound Care Management Conference at Skamania Lodge. Karaoke, you know, happening at this event, but actually we're going to do a little karaoke here because he has, Dr. McClafferty just released his fourth album. He has a very relatable song that we were talking about in the last segment. Dr. McClafferty, I want to hear a few lines of Buck in the Truck.
1: You want to hear a few lines? Okay, well, hopefully I can remember them because my good friends always give me a hard time that I can't remember my own music. Well, let me see. Second verse. Well, these damn bifocals won't let me see. And there's a migraine at home waiting for me. I got one knee replacing half my colon's out. Deaf as a mule and my toes got gout. I just sweat till I cry and pontificate why. That I forgot what I thought about.
0: Yay, that is amazing. Yes. Oh my gosh.
1: Yeah. And everything's true. Everything's true about my good friend Mike, but he's still out. He is still working, still operating, still hunting, still fishing. Nothing. He's got nine lives, that guy.
0: I love it. And we have Douglas here who is the same way, PAD, hypertrophic cardiomyopathy, right, Douglas? And you're still out wood burning and walking your dog, Stella. And you have a question for these guys. Go ahead and unmute.
2: Yes, great to have y'all. And can we get your music on Wi-Fi or any of that?
1: Yeah, you can hear my music on YouTube. That's probably the easiest place to go listen to it. But it's on all streaming platforms. So if you listen on Spotify, Apple Music, Amazon, Pandora as well, which is free. You can listen. Just it's under my name, Rob McClafferty. You know,
2: well, I was wondering, all of y'all, how has doing what you're doing made you a better physician, and the opposite, how being a physician and learning that made you a better physician also?
1: Great question. Mark or Bill, you want to answer first?
3: Sure. First off, you didn't plug your Instagram page where you post inspirational messages along with new music and things like that. So what's the Instagram page?
1: It's Rob McClafferty Music.
0: I love it. He actually posts the funniest little memes and shorts. They're awesome. Yeah. Absolutely awesome.
3: And it's usually the message is paid forward on most of the videos. So,
1: pay forward.
3: Yeah. So to answer the question about how music has helped, our medical careers and vice versa, I think if anything, it provides a release. What we do can be stressful at times, busy, and having an outlet to express yourself in a different way has really helped balance more of my well-being in life, if anything. And it gives you that release that even after a hard day, and medicine's hard. We deal with complicated situations, difficult patient family issues at times, and trying to help people through tough situations, and having that release has really, provided me a little bit more balance, and it also gives you something to talk about with friends and participate in with friends as well.
4: Yeah, I think exactly the same. It's you have to have something that allows you to recharge and get your mind in a different place, because taking care of PAD patients and all kinds of vascular disease is challenging. Our patients, we get to really know them, which is one of the great things about a vascular career. I mean, I've worked with patients for over 20 years, and they become friends and family. And, I stress over them when I'm not working. And so to have things that get me in a different place, particularly something where you can be creative and challenge yourself in a different way, is really useful for us. On the other hand, I think my career is really hampered my musical ability, because it's music. You really need to focus You can't go home, be tired, and

0: not really focused and really get anywhere with your music. You really have to, and that's why what Rob's doing is really the way to do it, to really immerse yourself in it. We can all do it more now that we're further along in our careers, but it's been really important to me over the years.
1: And Dr. McLafferty, are you still a surgeon or did you move completely to music?
2: No, well, I went part-time in October. I'm 62, and this past October, and I stopped taking call, but I'm still operating. I work at one of our partner hospitals on the coast and service all of our coastal patients from Oregon Health and Science University. So I'm working 2 days a week doing vascular, and then at the University Hospital in Portland, I'm doing wound care on Wednesdays. So I'm working 3 days a week, so that allows a lot more time to invest in my music. And I just wanted to say also that, going through, all three of us have been in medicine now. If you include since the time internship began, for me, it's 36 years, 36 years plus. I think, as Mark said, it's complicated business. It's very stressful business. And you're working as a leader of a team, but everyone on the team is equally important. You make mistakes along the way. You do things that are right. You do things that might not be the best decisions. And so after all those years, when I've gone into the studio, I'm working with multiple musicians and creatives. And I've found that mu making music is a very emotional thing. People get very attached to how they want to make the music. So the way I've approached the studio with, alpha dogs in the studio is to really let them create and express themselves and not micromanage them and let them do their job to the best of their ability. And I think that part of medicine has really helped me in the studio a lot compared to if I was much younger and hadn't kind of, tried to manage the team too much when I was younger. I'm a little more relaxed now, which I think has helped the team immensely.
1: And coming up next, right here on the Heart of Innovation on KDOW, we're going to ask these doctors what music they actually listen to inside the operating room that helps create the symphony of success for those procedures, especially those vascular procedures for people who have PAD. That's next, right here on the Heart of Innovation. Don't go away.
3: 3 years ago, my symptoms started with leg pain and leg cramps while walking.
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1: Welcome back, everyone. We have three amazing vascular surgeons from across the country. We're all gathering at Skamania Lodge for the Modern Wound Care Management Conference. But prior to the conference, these vascular surgeons, Dr. Passman, Dr. Marson and Dr. McClafferty were all jamming in Bend, Oregon for the big fourth album release of Dr. McClafferty's, which you can check him out on Instagram and Spotify and all the different downloadable music sites. We were talking about, what was that? Buck in the Truck.
2: Buck in the Truck.
1: Buck in the Truck, that we actually, in the last segment, in case you missed it, you got to go back and listen to a little jam there. He sang some of the lines from it. But we have several of our PAD warriors here in their spare time when they're not jamming, they're treating people with vascular issues. Helen, you have a question for the doctors about music and operating. So go ahead and unmute and ask your question.
13: Docs, I've got a quick question. I've had dozens and dozens of procedures and operations for my legs, and all doctors are different. What music do you guys listen to in procedures or surgeries, or do you leave it up to the folks that are helping you to make you better surgeons? What style of music?
0: I can take that to start. I mean, I used to, you know, have playlists, and I've gone through being interested in a lot of different types of music, from classic rock to bluegrass to now I'm trying to learn jazz. But what really became more interesting to me was, as you said, I ask the people working with me, and we kind of rotate it around. If you have a similar team, one day it's the scrub tech and the circulating nurse and the anesthesia CRNA, and you just ask them, you know, what do you want to listen to? And I've learned much more music from seeing what other people listen to. And that is really funny. Sometimes they're too, like, shy to tell you what they listen to. And the whole team gets on them until finally they'll put on their playlist. And that, to me, is the most fun. Helps the team, I think, a lot.
1: I think you learn a lot about someone by the music they listen to.
0: Yeah. And what they say about it, too, you know?
14: Yeah, for sure. You definitely a lot. And I've gone through several phases as well, and eventually settled on, it depends if the patient's awake or not. If the patient's awake, we usually pick something that they like to listen to because it's a, you know, calming influence on them. Or sometimes they have earbuds in, and you know, if that helps, Yeah, music is a form of anesthesia sometimes, in that it relaxes folks, especially during awake procedures. If the patient's asleep, all bets are off. But I usually leave it up to the surgical team. The only rule I have is no show tunes, because dancing's not allowed during the case. It kind of We don't want to compromise the surgical field. I am proud to say, though, that beyond the operating room, if you look at my Spotify profile, I have the music taste of a 24-year-old, compared to my daughter, who's 18, has a musical taste of like a 65-year-old. So I'm just saying, just saying.
0: I was going to say, Mark and I trained with our mentor was a physician named Blair Kagi. He was a phenomenal surgeon, and we learned so much from him. But he told the team when he come in the room, he goes, "I don't care what we listen to. I'm happy to listen to anything, country or Western."
2: Yeah, I do what's similar to Bill. I'll ask people what they want to listen to. Most of the time, we'll listen to soft rock, or we'll listen to country, or 90s alternative. I do have one funny story, though. When I first started working at Columbia Memorial, my third album came out, and people were getting to know me and that I was doing this musician thing, and I walked into the operating room, and they had put my music on, which was, I mean, it was the very first time. It was pretty funny. I'm like, guys, that's so nice of you guys, you know? And this, which was very heartwarming. And the second story I wanted to say is that we were in some of my playlists. I'll have some of my songs on there, and I don't sing on my albums, but there's a gentleman that sings. His name is Max Fields. He has a great voice. And so the song is actually on that he's singing. And then I get a phone call, you know, and it interrupts the phone. And the circulator goes over and says, it's Max Fields is calling. And she said, "Who's that?" I said, "It's the guy that was just singing above." It was pretty funny, actually. You know, you wouldn't think that he'd actually call while he was actually singing on the speaker in the operating room. So that was pretty funny. So, but yeah, I think that music in the operating room is it's a very good thing. I think that they've actually done studies on it, shown that it relaxes people. They've probably measured cortisol levels in people with and without music. And my suspicion is cortisol levels are a lot lower, showing a lot less stress.
1: 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That's next on KDOW, the Heart of Innovation. Don't go away.
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19: With SRN News, I'm Mary Rose. New U.S. tariffs on Canadian goods took effect at midnight after trade talks collapsed with the Trump administration. Prime Minister Mark Carney made the announcement Friday night, saying progress in the trade talks has not been enough to meet our objectives for Canadians. And as a result, he has directed Canada's negotiators to return to Ottawa. The tariffs impacted about $20 billion worth Canadian imports. Carney said Canada will match those tariffs dollar for dollar to protect our workers and businesses. President Trump is promoting Lindsey Graham's sister for a full Senate term. The president was in South Carolina yesterday to campaign for Republican Senator Darlene Graham, who was appointed by the governor of South Carolina to serve out the remainder of Lindsey Graham's term following his death last month. This is SRN News.
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1: Welcome back to the show, everyone. We have some very special guests. We have vascular surgeons who are musicians as well from the University of North Carolina and the University of Alabama and up in Oregon at the university there and along the coast. Dr. McLafferty just released his fourth album. All three, Dr. Passman, Dr. Marston, and Dr. McLafferty are all jamming this weekend in Bend, Oregon, heading over to the Modern Wound Care Management Conference, where I'm going to be giving a keynote first thing this weekend as well. I'm really excited about that, talking about PAD awareness. But we have a very special PAD warrior who's here who wants to say a few words. I'm so glad he's here a week out from, I think it was double or triple heart bypass. And he is so excited because he's also a musician and can relate. Oh. Say hello, Frank. Frank, welcome from Chicago.
21: Hey, how are you, Kim? Hi, doctors. Hi. And warriors. It's great to finally have my two subjects intersect, music and PAD, together. That'll bring me on for sure.
22: Awesome.
21: Yes, it's been 15 days since I underwent cardiac bypass, double one, actually, two arteries, along with my nine-year amputation of my right leg. So, and my nine-year PAD diagnosis. So it's a big year. It's a big landmark year on the medical side and on the musical side. I'm observing 20 years as a band leader. So it's all kind of coming together this summer, huh?
22: Yeah.
1: I love it.
21: And it's just real interesting to take in your musical and medical angles and follow both careers as you have. Pretty happy with my cardiac team and my surgeon. We're just getting to know each other now. But I guess I'll be lying down a lot for the rest of the summer and fall, huh? I should be lying down right now, actually.
1: But he's not. So any suggestions on some healing music for Frank?
22: What do you play, Frank? What instrument do you play?
21: I play rhythm guitar. My genre is Spanish, romantic, Spanish folkloric. My family's from Puerto Rico.
22: Oh, that's
21: And
22: awesome.
21: so that Puerto Rican influence comes through in my stage work and my composing. And so it's been my thing. Even though I did write one English language song called It Takes a Lot of Guts, referring to getting up on stage, bearing my soul with my music and letting me play my guitar. It
22: Yeah.
21: takes a lot of guts. That's a chorus line. Otherwise, it's all Spanish.
22: Well, it's pretty amazing that you're on with us after 2 weeks out from heart bypass and also having gone through an amputation. You say we inspire you. I would say it's the other way around, that you inspire us. And I would say that for all the patients that are on this live on this podcast that have PAD and other health challenges and all those that are listening. I am very, very inspired by the people I take care of every day in the clinic. I can't say that sincerely enough, much more now than when I was younger. I have an appreciation for it, maybe because I'm a little older now. So I'll let the others speak to their thoughts.
0: Yeah, I
14: Yeah,
0: was going to
14: no,
0: say,
14: Frank. Oh,
0: yeah,
14: go
0: go ahead,
14: ahead.
0: Mark.
14: This is like, when we jam, like Bill wants to take a solo, I want to take a solo at the same time. Yeah, but Frank, no, you look really good 2 weeks out. Part of the cardiac recovery, it takes a little bit to get back up in gear. But certainly, there's a lot of evidence out there that music also helps recovery. It's not unusual to walk around the hospital and see the music therapist walk around with their guitar for the inpatients, but that certainly extends when folks get home. Regarding the question about what kind of music helps, it's whatever the individual enjoys the most. That's usually the most calming influence on them as part of their recovery. Certainly after a heart operation, I mean, you want to probably go with the slow type stuff before you get into the especially in your genre, Frank, you don't want anything too upbeat too soon, but you got to walk before you run kind of approach with
0: Definitely.
14: music therapy.
21: All I can say is that when I was asked, I said, Billy Joel, greatest hits, please. But
0: Nice.
21: then
0: I
21: the
0: don't
21: anesthesia took over, and I don't recall listening to any Billy Joel. I hope they had fun in the OR because I didn't hear a thing. But I'm very pleased to share some time with Douglas and Alan and all the other pad warriors we represent today. Thank you, Kim.
1: And he's such a special human on this planet. He also helps us with our LifeSaver hotline to translate when we have our Hispanic patients that call in, and it's really special to us. And even when he's trying to recover himself, he's still there for other people. And so thank you, Frank, for all you do to help us and help other people. But I want to hear, what songs do you not want to hear in the operating room? I could imagine maybe Weird Al Yankovic, Like a Surgeon. Maybe No Highway to Hell from AC/DC or Another One Bites the Dust from Queen. Sorry, a little dark humor, but I imagine.
22: Mark is the king of dark humor. I'm sure he's got about five of them already listed in his head.
1: Oh my gosh, and Joshua, our producer, oops, I did it again, Britney Spears.
0: Definitely not with an awake patient, no.
14: Yeah, death metal is not really good. The other AC/DC song might be Hell's Bells.
22: Or Highway to Hell.
1: Beard in the Sky. Yeah, Final Countdown from Europe. Yeah, I don't think so.
22: Final Countdown.
1: Yeah.
22: That's a good
1: And the
22: one.
1: cranberries, I just died in your arms tonight. Yeah.
13: Knock, knock, knock on heaven's door.
22: Kim,
1: knocking on heaven's door. Thank you,
22: there you
1: Alan.
22: go. Kim, you did your homework.
1: I had to be prepared. Douglas,
22: Yes.
1: go ahead.
3: I just have a question, but I remember being rolled into when I had my open heart surgery. Ozzy Osbourne, War Pig, playing, and half the people in the room were singing, and it was like, what in the world is going on here? Rob, I just downloaded all your music.
22: Oh, thank you.
3: Awesome.
22: Oh, that's
3: And
22: very kind of you.
3: where do you see yourself going from here? I mean, do you like to perform live, or is it albums, or?
22: Yeah, that's a great question. You know, a lot of people in music who love music and listen to music, and I didn't realize this, don't realize that there's a whole other half of music, which is publishing and the songwriting piece. So in the music business world, there's the performing side and then the publishing side. So I'm much more interested on the publishing side and the songwriting side. I do play live at a couple of wine bars locally. I call it my practicing. But my real joy is writing songs and, you know, having others sing them, and the publishing side of music, working with other songwriters.
0: You need to sing your own stuff.
22: And I will be
0: every time.
22: Yes. Yeah, so you all know, in the second week of November, I've got a studio reserved in New York City, and I'm going to be there with, four new studio musicians, and we are going to sing four. We're going to put out an EP, four new songs, and I am going to sing. So these guys, everybody's been harping on me that I need to sing my own songs. So I'm going to be singing my own songs in this next EP. So
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1: Welcome back to the show. We're rounded in third. Here is my co-host, Dr. John Phillips. He's on call today, so he can't get in another STEMI there in the in the hospital. Of course, you guys know it. You know what getting that on call is like for those patients in emergency. But he really wanted to be here and is excited about this broadcast. But what are the songs everyone wants to know? What are the songs that you think patients want to hear in the operating room?
0: Well, yeah, I can tell you that what we do, and it really differs if they're going to be awake. And so many of our patients now are just under a little sedation or no anesthesia because our, you know, procedures are done with catheters and we don't need to make big incisions. So someone mentioned before, you talk to the patient to see what they really like, and that's great. But if they don't, we almost always do a song by James Taylor. Not any specific one. There is something about James Taylor's voice that is very soothing to patients. They just, you know, it just, like Rob was saying, it sort of drops the cortisol level in the room. It's familiar and it sort of sets our patients at ease. So default mode is James Taylor for us. And I love him too. So, you know, Carolina Boy.
22: Good choice. Good choice.
1: I love it, Dr. Katzman.
14: It's usually, I mean, it's not necessarily a specific song, but any symphonic music is usually very relaxing. I wouldn't necessarily pick Beethoven's Fifth, but something like, you know, the Nutcracker is always a lively, you know, kind of choice. So, but it's usually the symphonic, you know, kind of quiet music. And hopefully if you time the music right, right when that it's building, and right when that final stitch goes in, you know, you hit the end of the song. So,
22: few years ago, I was doing a procedure where the patient was awake, and I asked her what she'd like to listen to, and she said, "I like to listen to cool jazz." I said, "Okay." So we put some cool jazz on, and I was doing the procedure. I'm like, "Man, this is good to listen to, this cool jazz." So often in the mornings when I get up and at the house, I'll tell Alexa to start playing some cool jazz, and it's just like all of a sudden you're relaxed. But I'll say one of my favorite bands is the Cars. So you know, we want to have a good time for the patient and the team. Good is much better than bad. So Let the Good Times Roll is a good song to play. For all of us, we want the good times, not the bad times. So that'd be the song I'd pick.
1: I would probably pick "I Want to Be Sedated" by the Ramones. But anyway, that's
22: a good one too.
1: Douglas, what about you? We have 1 minute left, and we got to get to the challenge.
3: A quick thing. Number one, about hope. And Rob, you need to write a song about walk, and the funny part about that, so that we can. We know that the most important medicine we have, other than our music, is the walk. So you need to write a funny one about that. So I think a song about hope. But that's the number one thing we want. We're not need to get up.
22: I couldn't agree more. Hope is we always have it, always, no matter how bad the prognosis, no matter how bad the problem. In fact, I say that to patients when we're in a very difficult, challenging situation, that you always have that. always.
1: Inspiring hope.
22: I'm going to write a song about that.
1: Hope in music. Thank you so much, Dr. Passman, Dr. Marston, and Dr. McClafferty. Make sure you look up Rob McClafferty Music. It's going to be exciting. And have a great week, everyone.
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19: News this hour from Town Hall. I'm Mary Rose. As trade tensions continue to escalate, President Trump remains steadfast. Ken Moorman reports.
26: The United States has imposed 50% tariffs on $20 billion in Canadian goods, including hockey sticks and medical supplies. President Trump says the move protects American jobs and strengthens U.S. leverage. Canadian Prime Minister Mark Carney says Canada will respond dollar for dollar. The dispute could put North America's trade agreement under new pressure, with no further talks currently scheduled. Ken Lorman reporting.
19: The White House is moving to lower the price of beef.
27: President Trump is temporarily waiving higher tariffs on ground beef imports for the next 90 days. The move allows up to 300,000 metric tons of ground beef into the country without the usual higher out-of-quota tariffs. The president says the imported beef will be sold at 25% below current market prices to help lower costs for American families while the domestic cattle herd rebuilds. Willie Nelson, Washington.
19: Ranchers in northern Mexico are preparing to resume cattle exports to the U.S. as a year-long ban ends. The ban had been imposed due to a parasite outbreak affecting cattle industries on both sides of the border. The U.S. plans to restart imports on August 24th at the Douglas, Arizona crossing. New restrictions will be in place to prevent the spread of parasites. Wildfires burning across Europe this summer are uncovering a dangerous legacy of World Wars I and II. Heat from the fires has detonated old bombs and landmines, putting firefighters at risk. Explosions have been reported in France, Belgium, Germany, and the Netherlands as flames expose long-hidden munitions buried beneath the landscape. More on these stories at townhall.com.
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11: Good afternoon, listeners. This is Ajay Sani on Business by the Bay. And today I'm really excited to be in studio with Clarice Somm. She's a speaking and presence coach with a lifelong background in singing, acting, and public performance, plus over a decade as a corporate learning strategist. Clarice helps speakers and professionals refine their voice, presence, and delivery for high-stakes moments. So good afternoon, Clarice. How are you doing?
13: Hello. I'm great. Thanks so much for having me today.
11: It's always exciting to have a guest. And when I bring guests, they have all different types of professions. When it comes to what you are doing, it's such a valuable proposition for business owners because we are selling all the time, no matter what we do, whether we are interacting with vendors or we are talking to our own team or we are talking outside investors, you name it. There is always some kind of a negotiation taking place. So I'm looking forward to this conversation. And one of the things that I would like to start with is, what made you decide to become a communications coach?
13: That's a great question. And I always, my mind goes a million different places at once. I really fell in love with coaching while I was in the corporate world. I was working in Big Four professional services, and I was coaching managers on things like how to deliver tough feedback and how to motivate their teams, how to delegate better. And really, those skills still come down to communication. And I really fell in love with the transformation I was able to get with them. And then coming out on my own, it was really looking at where does my professional experience and my personal experience intersect. And that's where I looked at this life of singing and performing. Being on stage taught me so much about how to command a room, how to amplify myself for an audience, and how to manage the pressure when you're in the spotlight and there's one opportunity to get it right. How do you keep your mind clear so that all your preparation can come through? That's really what brought me into this work.
11: Awesome. So every business is out there to solve a particular problem. Now, when it comes to your area, and specifically for you, when the clients come to you, what are some of the typical challenges they see? And then they decide, okay, hey, I need to talk to someone like you.
13: Yeah, absolutely. I put those challenges into three main buckets. The first one is their message clarity. Okay. A lot of people don't really have a way to pull together their thoughts and communicate it in a succinct and clear way. It's very natural for us to want to over-explain. And so the first thing that my clients come to me for is message clarity. How do we refine that? How do we fit it into a short period of time? A lot of times there's very strict time around how much we can share. So we really clarify that. The second one is, even when you know what to say, being able to deliver it in a way that doesn't feel scripted, that feels natural and authentic and engaging and memorable. So we work together on not just the what to say, but also how do you deliver it and how do you make sure that it lands with your audience and it resonates in the way that you're hoping. And then the third is, a lot of people come to me when they know, okay, I know what to say. I know I can deliver it well when I'm talking to someone I know, but when all eyes are on me, I get those sweaty palms and all of a sudden I blank on what I want to say and I start rambling or there's filler words. So how do we actually, what are those tools to manage the adrenaline and the nerves of those moments? A lot of times it doesn't hit until you're right in it. And at that point, if you don't have a plan, you're toast.
11: Right. And regarding the first point that you made, like making it concise, it's actually more difficult to do it because it's easier for us to keep going on and on.
13: Yes.
11: I think there was like Winston Churchill, if I remember correctly, once he gave a little bit of a lengthy speech, or maybe it was 30 minutes or whatever, and then he said, "No, I'm sorry, I couldn't spend enough time to make it short."
13: Yeah, it's true. It's true because a lot of times we want to give more words because we think we'll just keep explaining and keep adding layers. But what I find oftentimes is my clients will come to me with more than what they need to say. There's actually some repetition in there, uh-huh. and you can actually tighten it up so that you get to that point faster. And it's much easier for your audience to remember than trying to remember all the layers that you thought they needed to know.
11: So when they are going through some of these things that you mentioned, I'm assuming that two things could happen. First, they may say that, okay, hey, I need to practice a little bit more and I need to do it. So it's more do it myself scenario. Or they may come up and say that, okay, hey, I need to find someone who can help me. Yeah. The question is, when I come up with this thought process, let's say mm-hmm. that I need to hire someone, how do I pick or find the right coach?
13: Yeah, coaching is one of those industries where it really comes down to a chemistry mm-hmm. and understanding what you're looking for. I've met people who have a really clear idea in mind of what they want. Maybe they've witnessed that coach doing something and they were like, oh, I want to learn from that person. But I also think it's really important to pick a coach that understands your struggle on a personal level, especially when it comes to speaking coaches, found that a lot of them are very prescriptive, right? There's a lot of rules around public speaking, whether you come from Toastmasters or even a large scale corporate training, is this is how you gesture or not gesture. Don't use your filler words and make sure your eye contact works like this. They're all great practices. They are all ways to elevate yourself as a speaker. And it can become even more constrictive and it adds to that pressure, right? Mm-hmm. Very few speaking coaches actually work with people on the nerves and the pressure. And so finding somebody that really understands what you've been through and can help you peel away those layers, not in a everybody has to speak exactly like this, but mm-hmm. how do we pull out your authentic style and your natural way of coming across and just amplify the best parts of yourself? And so I think that's where that chemistry comes in, is if you can connect with a person and really feel that's what they're working towards with you, rather than just, I'm going to give you all these rules to follow and then catch you every time you step outside of that.
11: Good point. So if we talk specifically about you, does it make sense if, I know we are short on time overall and you may have an overall very extensive process, but I'm just thinking, will the listeners benefit if you can explain a little bit what your process is?
13: Yeah, absolutely. I consider myself a strategic rehearsal partner.
11: Okay.
13: So speaking to your point before about this can be done on our own, it absolutely can. If you are coming up on a big speaking moment and you want to make sure that you're prepared, definitely rehearse it out loud. I recommend filming yourself, because then you can watch it back and you can watch it from the perspective of the audience and you can see, okay, I like the way this looks. I don't like the way this sounds. Let me try something different. And then you can tweak and iterate from there. Working with someone like me saves you the time of having to review that recording and make your own decisions and tweak and iterate. You're actually working with somebody who's already watching you from the audience perspective and thinking, what can we do to amplify this and improve upon it? And so we're able to be collaborative and figure out, what are you trying to convey here? What is it that you really want the audience to remember? What is it you want them to feel mm-hmm. as you walk away? These are all questions you can ask yourself as you're preparing. And I know from experience, it's hard to do this stuff in a vacuum. Sometimes we're watching something and, oh, I think it might be okay. Or gosh, it's really hard to watch myself and not just get stuck on all of the insecurities that I have. Is that what the audience is hyper-focusing on? Probably not, but mm-hmm. it can be helpful to just have another outside objective perspective that's in it for the interest of helping you improve. Our friends and family can help us do this too. But again, from personal experience, the ones closest to us are not always able to deliver the feedback that we really need. Sometimes they're overly harsh and sometimes they're overly validating. So finding that objective source, it really saves you a lot of time and pressure than mm-hmm. just trying to prepare alone.
11: Makes perfect sense. And in terms of the people that you help, are there specific types that they are in a certain industry, or is there a profile, or you are helping pretty much all types?
13: Yeah, I probably get in trouble with some of the marketers by saying that I don't necessarily have one ideal profile. I've helped a lot of people in the tech industry. I would say it's less about the industry and more about the type of person. Okay. People who are a little bit more introverted tend to find my type of support more valuable, mm-hmm. just because they don't necessarily thrive when there's more visibility on them, when there's more people. People who are a little bit more shy or reserved or really highly technical brains that want a little bit of support of connecting more emotionally. People are going to remember how you made them feel before they remember what you said. So being able to connect emotionally to your message is really important. And people who aren't necessarily as natural in that realm tend to find my support more useful. Though I also work with performers as well who just... Again, they want that feedback. They want to know what's landing and what's working. People who are always looking at how can I improve? They have a strong growth mindset. It's another really good fit for someone like me because there's always things we can do to improve in this space, right? It's not necessarily, okay, do these three things and you're done. You're a perfect public speaker. You never have to work on it again. It's all muscles.
11: So just to continue the point you just made, what is an ideal duration for engagement with you?
13: That's a really good question because I feel like I've been all over the map with people because I have people who come to me in the 11th hour and mm-hmm. they have something coming up within that week. They just need that last little bit of support. Mm-hmm. I need someone to tell me what's working, what to improve, and help me manage those nerves. And that's great for a one-off. And we could do that in 60 to 90 minutes, right? And you'll walk away feeling really good about that one piece. If you're looking for refinement over time, maybe you are speaking on a regular basis, whether it's to teams or at conferences, whatever it is, and you really just want to feel more secure as a public speaker, I'd say finding a coach that you can stick with and meet with at least semi-regularly, every couple weeks or so, over the course of 3 to 6 months, you're mm-hmm. really going to see more deep-seated changes. It's no longer just focused on this specific talk or this specific moment, but more what does the larger journey look like, right? Like, we'll have moments that go really well and we'll have moments that don't go really well. We can learn from both of them. Working with a coach that can help you integrate those lessons so that you're always pushing yourself forward, eventually, much like working with a personal trainer, you'll be able to go and do certain workouts on your own. You won't necessarily need someone telling you exactly what exercises to do. So yeah, I would say that 3 to 6 month time frame to really see long-term changes.
11: Got it. And when you start the engagement, you try to work on all the three areas that you mentioned. That's the best scenario because you mentioned that people come at the 11th hour. So maybe at that time, they are not in a position to really change the content that much.
13: Yes. Yes, that's so true. The people who come to me in the last minute as a coach, I'm very careful to only give them feedback that it will actually be useful because at that point, you don't want to make a lot of changes to your content. You don't even want to drastically change how you're delivering it. You really just want to deepen the connection from where you are. But yes, starting earlier means we can shape that message around what is that feeling that you want to leave the audience with. And you can shape your delivery around what that message is. The earlier you can start on that, working with somebody, the better. Because it does give you a lot more opportunity to tweak and iterate mm-hmm. versus coming at the 11th hour.
11: Yeah. And in today's world, there is in-person speaking mm-hmm. opportunities, and then there are also online presentations. So you help with both?
13: Absolutely. Yeah. And my work also, I will meet with people virtually, and I have a small space in my home backyard where people can come and work with me in person too, because everybody's a little bit different. Some people will feel more comfortable in person than they mm-hmm. will on camera. Some people are going to be the other way around. Somebody can be really dynamic and memorable in person, and then when they get on camera, it seems like something just disappears and they don't know how to connect. Again, this is something that I pulled from my performing career. As an artist, I've had live performances and I've had film performances. So learning the differences between those and how do you work with the camera versus a live audience to make sure that connection is at the forefront.
11: And I guess different people will take it differently. If I look back at me, myself, I feel more comfortable when I'm in person, talking to people in person. I do it online. There are a lot of meetings and all those kind of things, and sometimes you are presenting. But I feel it's harder online to have serious engagement as you can have in person.
13: It absolutely is. There are a lot of tools that have surfaced for us, online reactions, and it's much more commonplace to see people on camera these days. But I think what happens when you're virtual is you're really missing that live feedback.
11: Yeah.
13: Energy can be felt in a room, right? It's the way people breathe. It's the way they look at you. It's the way they smile.

0: reactions I was getting that I didn't expect. And it gave me permission to let go a little bit more. And so that's why I started this networking open mic, is more for professionals and business people to have that same opportunity to try something out, to iterate a little bit and get some feedback in a safe and supportive environment, so that when they do have to deliver it to an audience that's mm-hmm. a little bit more strict, they already have a little bit of muscle memory built in.
1: Got it. So how do we join your open mic sessions?
0: The best way to join the networking open mic is to follow me on LinkedIn.
1: Okay.
0: Because I share that event there every mm-hmm. month. 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
1: Got it. So for the benefit of our listeners, can you please share your website?
0: Yes.
1: Yes. Your LinkedIn profile, what to search?
0: Yes. So my website is coachingbyclarice.com. And on LinkedIn, you'll find me under Clarice Nicole, though the psalm will be in parentheses. I decided a while ago, especially since my last name is mispronounced a lot, to use my middle name. So you'll often find me under Clarice Nicole, Nicole with an H, and Clarice with two S's and an E, because my parents like to keep life interesting.
1: So it is C-L-A-R-I-S-S-E.
0: Correct.
1: So it's coachingbyclarice.com.
0: Correct.
1: So listeners, if you're interested in the open mic sessions or want to get in touch with Clarice, that's the website, and you can also connect with her on LinkedIn.
0: Yes.
1: So what do you typically cover in those open mic? What's the format?
0: Yeah, so they've been running about 45 to 60 minutes. And again, I talk about a tip at the top, whether it's something to enhance your delivery or to clarify your message or a tool to help harness those nerves. So it falls into one of those three buckets. Mm-hmm. And then I open up the floor to everybody there. You usually get 1 to 2 minutes to share anything you want. It could be a product demo. It could be an introduction or an elevator pitch. It could be opening lines of a talk or a story that you think would benefit your clients, anything that you want to practice mm-hmm. in that time. And then after that, everybody in the room shares something that resonated with them about what you said. So you're getting instant feedback, understanding what are some of the things that are working. It's definitely a space where we're focused on keeping it positive.
1: Okay.
0: So everybody has that opportunity. And then at the end, if there's time left over, sometimes I will give people an opportunity to do a second round. Maybe there's something else they want to practice, or they want to try it a slightly different way. Or we also open it up to Q&A, and then people can ask their questions and I'm more than happy to answer them.
1: That's great. Sounds very valuable.
0: Thank you.
1: So we are coming towards the end of the show. A couple of quick questions I have. One is, you mentioned a few times that you share certain tips. Today, would you like to share something that people can resonate and say that, okay, this is useful and they may use it?
0: Yeah, absolutely. The number one tip that my clients say makes a big difference for them is the breath work that we do. As a singer, I know that the breath is what powers our voice. So as a speaker, you mm-hmm. want to make sure that you're breathing. And when I say breathing, I'm really talking about deep breathing that fills the diaphragm. So not just filling the chest, but all the way down into the diaphragm, which is like a balloon at the base of your lungs. In addition to powering our voice, giving it all of that warmth and steadiness and confidence, our breath is also the fastest way to calm our nervous system. So I work with my clients on slow, regulated breathing. We're controlling the pace of that breath. So we're sending signals to our nervous system that we're safe, and that will instantly start to calm the energy in our body and allows us to deliver with more confidence and authority. And it keeps our mind clear so that we remember what we wanted to say.
1: Cool. That's very interesting. And yeah, I've heard singers talk about breathing a lot. And you're suggesting that good speakers, they use that to their advantage when it comes to speaking. And I guess when we breathe more oxygen into the body, I think it helps people feel more relaxed.
0: Yeah, absolutely. Again, you'll hear yoga teachers talk about this. You see it in sports a lot too. Like that mm-hmm. slow regulated breathing is actually sending signals to our nervous system. And it's one of the easiest things to forget.
1: Yeah.
0: Are all of the best speakers using this? That I can't say because I mm-hmm. haven't spoken with all of them, but I know what a difference it makes when I'm on stage and when I started using these techniques before a big

0: moment made a massive difference on how I was able to show up.
1: Cool. So last question, Lorise. You interact with quite a few business people as part of your work. What do you think is or can be a critical factor when it comes to success or not be so successful?
0: In my work, I see the power of clear communication every day. The number of people that I come across who are rambling or just can't seem to string their thoughts together in a really understandable or memorable way. They might have a lot of energy around it, but if your audience can't remember what you're saying, you're going to miss out on a lot of opportunities. So I definitely see the value of being a strong communicator, being able to speak to your audience and really prioritize what is it that they need to hear versus what is it that I feel compelled to say.
1: Got it. Awesome. Thank you so much for your time, Lorise. We are pretty much on top of our allocated time, but it was very useful and I really enjoyed this conversation.
0: Likewise, Ajay. Thank you so much for having me. I really appreciate it.
1: My pleasure. So listeners, you will find the recording of this show on our website, businessbythebay.live. We'll be back next weekend. Until then, take care.
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11: Money Pulse. 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
12: Bob Zadek. Bob, of course, a very longtime syndicated talk show host, best-selling author. We're here today talking about school choice. Now, typically when this conversation comes up, if you are in the presence of people that are involved as members of the CTA or the NEA, they will argue that it is critical we maintain status quo, though they won't use those precise words. They will suggest that public education as it currently sits is somehow sacrosanct, even though
13: It is a relatively newer phenomenon in American history, meaning that if you go back to the end of the 18th leading into the 19th century, frankly, most education that was made available was provided through private entities and churches. There was no such thing as the public education system. So a whole industry has grown out of this over the last 120-something years. And of course, with that, a lot of people that have a vested interest to leave things as they are. So things like tenure and compensation levels and authority over educational content, all a part of that status quo that I mentioned a moment ago. And I guess therein lies the real battle here, Bob, that every time a intelligent conversation related to why choice is a good thing, both sides line up, parents typically on one end and the unions on the other, trying to argue that were we to offer things like educational savings accounts or a voucher system, that it would completely destroy public education as we know it, and America would go to the educational handbasket were we to undertake such an endeavor. But the fact of the matter is, when you look at outcomes based on the performance of students enjoying private education, it's pretty remarkable to see the difference not only in testing scores, but ultimately in how many children go on to 2 and 4 year colleges and universities. I mean, the results at the end of the day truly speak for themselves.
14: What's interesting is you said in your intro a second ago, would it destroy public education? I said to myself, gee, I sure hope so. But put that aside, forgive the cynicism, but it would not necessarily destroy public education unless public education failed in the marketplace. So it doesn't destroy public education any more than a free market destroys bad products. Of course it does. It better, or else the market, the free market, is useless. The free market, those that survive offering a good or service in the free market, survive only because they are offering to the voting people who spend, who vote with dollars, the voting public, they are offering them the best product at the best price, or else they fail. Well, that's the way it's supposed to be. And in public education, it's quite interesting. If you watch elections, no candidate ever campaigns on a platform of I'm opposed to school choice. Why? Because the voters all want school choice. Well, why is there school choice? Because the teachers' union, one of the largest influences through campaign contributions and supplying workers at the polls to do canvassing, the teachers union provides so much money because it's their lifeblood. They provide so much money almost exclusively to Democrats that the Democrats don't have to campaign. They are given election assurance if they are in a Democratic district by the support they get from the teachers union. So you'll never see a political debate where one side is pro-choice and the other side is anti-choice, because the anti-choice, those who support government schools, would never get elected. They'd prefer to keep their position private and just bask in the dollars they get from the unions by voting to support government schools. And I ask the listeners to watch the next election and see how those who support government schools actually vote. Now, Craig, we ought to explain for a moment just how, and we can't go over all the plans, but just the big picture on how funding actually works? Because you mentioned in your presentation, you mentioned education savings accounts, ESAs as they are called. I mentioned vouchers in passing. And the theory, there are many different ways to accomplish it. And this broadcast tonight is not the right forum to do a deep dive into the economics. But in the big picture, the money is being given not to the seller of the service, but to the buyer. The money is given to those who spend the money, and by spending the money for the best school, in the eyes of the parent, they are voting with their dollars how what schools are preferred and what schools are not. So I am not opposed to government schools per se. And the example, Craig, is look at the college system. We have state schools, government schools, if you will. After all, San Diego State University just played in the NCAA championship game last night. We have very good state schools, we have average state schools, and we have private schools. Nobody is complaining that state schools offer subpar education. Some might, and some might not. But the fact is, both state schools and private schools have no trouble competing in the market for college dollars. Everybody is kind of happy. Now, we're not talking about college per se. We're talking about public versus private coexisting. They both have a marketplace, both in terms of price and quality. So something that every American understands, which is government education competing with private education, we are simply saying move it down to the public school level. It's not that dramatic. And lastly, where in this country should we have any service where the customer is compelled to use a provider picked by government, and you cannot pick a provider of an essential service of education? Imagine if you were told, like England, for example, you had to use a doctor that a bureaucrat in Washington said, if you have a heart condition, here is the name and email address of the doctor you must use. How long would that system last in a country which is accustomed to freedom? But yet that is what we have with education.
13: And your point is an ideal transition point here, because when we come back, I want to talk a bit about why competition in this arena is so critically important, and how we are essentially burdening our students, at least a good percentage of them, that do not have the happy circumstance to either reside in the proper zip code or have parents who have the kind of financial wherewithal that allows them to live in an area that has the kind of resources of local tax dollars in order to go to a good quality school. Now, let me hasten to add, don't infer that that means only in the rich areas do they have good schools, but largely there is a disproportionate degree of quality versus poorness based on, quite frankly, your zip code. A lot of this empowering of parents to essentially vote with their feet, and I'm always careful to say, you know, we talk about public dollars going to private education. Remember where those public dollars began. They began as private dollars. They came out of your pocket and my pocket in the form of property taxes, in the form of sales taxes, in the form of income taxes, about a 50-50 split between what comes in from the local level versus what comes in from the federal level. But be clear about this. All of the money began as private dollars. So is there really all that much harm to be had in empowering parents to have access to their own dollars again to better a child's education and ultimately improve the outcome for not just that family, but for the nation? We'll talk about the importance of competition and what that looks like as our conversation with best-selling author Bob Zadek continues in a moment.
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15: SRN News, I'm Mary Rose. New U.S. tariffs on Canadian goods took effect at midnight after trade talks collapsed with the Trump administration. Prime Minister Mark Carney made the announcement Friday night, saying progress in the trade talks has not been enough to meet our objectives for Canadians. And as a result, he has directed Canada's negotiators to return to Ottawa. President Trump is promoting Lindsey Graham's sister for a full Senate term. The president was in South Carolina Friday to campaign for Republican Senator Darlene Graham, who was appointed by the governor of South Carolina to serve out the remainder of Lindsey Graham's term following his death last month. And a tropical depression is off the coast of Hawaii. It's now a tropical storm, Make. The Central Pacific Hurricane Center says Make is packing top winds near 45 miles per hour.
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13: Ford Motor Car Company was the undisputed leader in automotive manufacturing and sales. I think just about every car manufacturer that existed at the time, and there were hundreds of them, many brands of which, of course, have long faded from memory. But they would all, I think, give kudos to Mr. Ford. He had the best-selling product. The problem, of course, is that Mr. Ford knew it. And so for 20 years, the Ford Model T, the first assembly line vehicle ever to be manufactured in the United States, was the undisputed leader and changed not. There were very little changes, innovations, contributions to improve the vehicle whatsoever. It wasn't until 1927, feeling the pressure from other competitors, as names that we all know, like the Dodge Brothers and Chrysler and General Motors, began to put downward pressure on Mr. Ford to improve old Lizzie, the Model T, eventually released the Model A, because he had just rested on his laurels entirely too long. Can you imagine if Ford had continued to be the only car manufacturer running around town today in your Model T that hasn't changed for over a century? Ford had gotten his way, that might have been the case. Competition helped Ford change and improve. And in fact, the history of competition has always done that in the free and open marketplace. So if it's good for the automobile, if it's good for technology and development and improving the lives of individuals all across the planet, then why wouldn't it be good in education? Well, at the end, that really is what's being argued by the opponents of school choice, that if you dare allow competition to come in, you will not only begin to ring the death bell for public education, but destroy lives. Now, that's certainly an exaggeration, but it points to the notion that there's an extreme fear of those who do not want to see change. And one of the arguments, Bob Sadek, goes something like this. Well, were you to give parents the right to vote with their feet and empower them through either an ESA or through a voucher, they would take their scholastic business elsewhere. And then what would happen to everybody else? It would destroy public schools. But that isn't necessarily true, is it?
14: Well, of course it's not true. And there is an ugly, ugly racial tinge to all of this. You often will hear teachers and other advocates of government school monopoly arguing that school choice imposes a horrible burden upon parents because they intimate that less wealthy, lower middle class or lower class parents are somehow less capable of deciding what educational system is best for their child, and therefore it is unfair to impose that choice upon them since they're incompetent. Therefore, we, the government, will make that choice for them. How dare they? How dare they equate parenting skill to income level? How dare they? It is so offensive to me. It is patronizing, and it is elitism at its very, very worst. And especially when you occasionally see the news article when a voucher school, or in New York City, a charter school, which has admission by lottery because the demand is 10 times the supply, and you have lower income parents in lower income districts, they take a lottery number praying their child gets into a charter school, and there are films of parents and children sobbing because they didn't win the lottery, i.e. the government, by limiting the amount of charter schools, because every state limits the number of charter schools to protect the unions. States have said to that unfortunate lower income parent who didn't get a lucky number, you are doomed to send your child to a school that you have decided is the wrong school for your child. And they do so by limiting the supply to, air quotes, protect lower income parents from the burden of parenting. Those same lower income parents who are at least as good a parent as anybody else are given the right to make medical decisions, health decisions, athletic decisions, clothing decisions, food decisions about their child, but somehow there is something so complicated about picking the right school that they are prevented from making that decision. It's insulting, rights, and those who advocate against charter schools should be ashamed of themselves.
13: Well, there's another interesting piece of irony to all of this as well. I find it ironic that, you know, as I think you would perhaps be able to carry a very simple non-scientific survey amongst most Americans and say, in your state, how do you think certain government services fare? For example, how was your last experience at the DMV? Or what do you think of the manner in which the United States Postal Service handles our mails? And I think, with few exceptions, most Americans would agree that there are some ways in which both institutions are sorely lacking and might very well benefit from really solid, decent competition. Certainly, if the Postal Service was doing much better, companies like FedEx, DHL, American Express, et cetera, probably wouldn't even exist. That said, I've always found it curious that the same people that would argue how horrible the DMV is or the Postal Service handles their business, suddenly on the topic of education, we think that, only the government can do a good job at this, and that we would be doing our children a grave disservice were we to allow private sector to get involved. And yet the irony is the performance records between the two, public versus private or public versus charter, speaks for itself.
14: Craig, I would be as passionate as I am in favor of school choice, even if private schools were not as good, because the core principle for me is the word which is uttered by you and I repeatedly, which is choice. I favor freedom of choice. People are entitled to make their own decisions about their lives and do the very best that they can. And it doesn't matter to me if they make a bad choice. People are responsible for their decisions they make about their lives. And one has to wonder about a system of education, the government school system, which can only survive through force, coercion, and the use of police carrying guns. That any system that requires vigorous enforcement tells you, without the guns and the police and the enforcement and the coercion, it would die. What does that tell you about the product if you have to be compelled to shop there, in this case, shop at the school? What does that tell you about the product? And that one suggestion to me summarizes the entire issue of choice. It's freedom and being coerced to buy a service from somebody you don't choose to patronize. But if you don't patronize that provider, you go to jail.
13: Yeah, and then when you add to it the layer of complexity in relationship to the dollars and cents of it all, the average expenditure, certainly in a state like California, I think we're spending upwards of almost $17,000 per year per child. What does that come out to? $200,000 over the course of a child's scholastic career from K through 12. And yet, so often, the private schools are able to do it so much cheaper and so much more effectively, and quite frankly, without a lot of the advantages that the public schools have. I mean, the public schools, they own their buildings, they don't pay taxes on the property, they get a lot of government benefits that are not afforded to private schools. And so when you look at not just the expenditure of public versus private, but then the scholastic outcomes and the test scoring and the percentage of children that go on to 2 and 4 year colleges and universities that matriculate out of the the private sector versus the public sector education. And then, as you suggest, Bob, the idea of having to coerce people almost by gunpoint to patronize public schools because they have no economic choice, well, I think suggests that maybe the notion of public education shouldn't be held as sacrosanct as some people would like to hold it. And at the end of the day, what is the number one agenda here? Is the number one agenda to uphold the status quo? Is the number one agenda to help encourage public unions? Is the number one agenda to leave things as they've always been because to change it would be too much effort? Or is the number one goal here to make sure that our children, our sons and our daughters, the future of our nation, have the absolute best chance at the best education possible for the best outcome for the sake of not only their lives, but ultimately for the sake of the country? I mean, after all, these are America's future voters, future taxpayers, and future leaders. Some insights today from syndicated talk show host Bob Zadek. By the way, you can get information about Bob online at bobzadek.com. That's BOBZADEK.com. He's got all kinds of resources there. I mentioned about his books. You can check it all out online at bobzadek.com. Bob, as always, we appreciate the time and the insights.
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15: News. News. This hour from Town Hall, I'm Mary Rose. The U.S. and Canada continue to wrangle over trade and tariffs, with the U.S. targeting $20 billion worth of Canada's goods for 50% tariffs. Right away, Canada came back with what Prime Minister Mark Carney said would be a dollar-for-dollar response on U.S. goods. The Energy Department is investing $500 million to modernize a major steel facility in Middletown, Ohio. Correspondent Richard Boyd reports.
0: The Trump administration says the project will protect 2,300 American jobs and strengthen the domestic supply chain. Cleveland-Cliffs plans to upgrade its blast furnace, generate electricity from mill gases, and recycle industrial byproducts. Supporters call it a step toward restoring U.S. manufacturing and reducing dependence on foreign suppliers, while acknowledging taxpayers shouldn't have to subsidize the industry forever. Richard Boyd reporting.
15: Some war observers believe that President Trump's words could be nearly as influential as military force in challenging Iran's ruling regime. Ken Lorman reports.
1: Analysts say President Trump should spotlight the mullah's brutality, corruption, and hypocrisy, including the privileged lives of regime elites abroad. They argue that stronger communication tools, including efforts to bypass internet blackouts, could help Iranians organize and resist. Supporters believe exposing Tehran's propaganda may be critical to turning public anger into a movement for freedom. Ken Lorman reporting.
15: New CDC figures highlighted by the Trump White House reveal a 22% drop in overdose deaths, particularly from synthetic opioids in 2025, nearly 49,000 in 2024. More on these stories at townhall.com.
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5: And I'm Ed Kalenge in the Bloomberg Newsroom. Here are some of the stories we're watching. Jonathan Levin is a columnist for Bloomberg Opinion and focuses on U.S. markets and economics. He says President Trump's tariff tirade is not temporary. American consumers could be dealing with the repercussions for years.
10: There's a sense that tariff pass-through is over. It's no longer an inflation story. But I think if you look deep into the consumer basket in the United States, you see that we're still living with many of the ramifications of the decisions that were made in 2025.
5: Jonathan Levin on Bloomberg this weekend. A scrap with Canada, one of the top sources of U.S. imports, threatens to fuel voters' concerns with high prices and could cloud the path for the Federal Reserve to bring down borrowing costs. President Trump says he did not direct Treasury Secretary Scott Bessent to intervene in the bond market this week after hitting multi-year highs.
11: Now, he's a very capable man. He wanted to do it. He's very good at it. He has a good touch, very good natural touch for the bonds and interest, and He did that.
5: Bessent's announcement briefly cooled spiking long-term Treasury yields this week, but relief didn't last long. The Trump administration's bids to roll back federal environmental protections have been losing more than winning in court. Bloomberg's Nathan Hager has more from Washington.
12: Over the past 3 months, federal courts have decided against the Environmental Protection Agency in more than half of cases where it's tried to roll back Biden-era clean air policies or revoke billions of dollars in climate grants. An EPA spokesman says the agency is looking to appeal some of the cases it lost or already has, but lawyers who have challenged the agency say the tide feels like it's shifting on environmental rollbacks. In Washington, I'm Nathan Hager, Bloomberg Radio.
5: Ken Griffin's Citadel has offloaded more than 80% of the aggregate risk associated with a situational awareness stock portfolio it snagged from the embattled AI hedge fund. In an investor note Friday, Griffin said, in this effort, we have completed nearly 100 block trades totaling over $4 billion in market value. These included the largest intraday block trades of the year in 10 different names. Citadel struck a deal late last month to buy stocks from Situational Awareness, a hedge fund led by Leopold Aschenbrenner that was facing margin calls. Aschenbrenner's firm was able to stabilize after reaching the deal with Griffin's company. Global news, 24 hours a day and whenever you want it with Bloomberg News Now. I'm Ed Kalenge. 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
12: This is Bloomberg Daybreak Weekend, our global look at the top stories in the coming week from our Daybreak anchors all around the world. Straight ahead on the program, we look ahead to Fed Chair Kevin Warsh's first address in Jackson Hole. I'm Nathan Hager in Washington.
14: I'm Stephen Carroll in London, where we're looking ahead to a key meeting of French business leaders as they count down to the pivotal presidential election in France.
16: I'm Doug Krisner, looking at how overall inflation in Japan compares with price increases in Tokyo.
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12: Good day to you. I'm Nathan Hager, and we begin today's program with an eye on the Grand Tetons. Central bankers from around the world are headed to Jackson Hole once again for the Kansas City Fed's annual Economic Policy Symposium. It is going to be the first appearance for new Fed Chairman Kevin Warsh, so there is heavy anticipation for what he has to say at his keynote address later this week. Bloomberg International Economics and Policy Correspondent Michael McKee is going to be in Jackson Hole once again as part of our team covering the event this year. But Mike is here with me now in our Washington studio to preview what the chairman might have to say, given that he's told market participants that he doesn't want the Fed saying as much. So what are we expecting, Mike?
17: Well, we're expecting something, but we're not exactly sure what. The title of this, or the subject of this symposium, is payment systems, which would attract a very small subset of the people out there in the markets. So the original thought was, because he didn't want to say anything, he might stick to that subject. But now that he's had trouble with the markets and the question of Fed credibility, there is a feeling he's going to want to say something that will make seem more credible, that will enable the markets to take him more seriously when he says he's going to make sure they get back to the 2% inflation target. It's a bit of a threading the needle, because he doesn't want to do any kind of forward guidance. But if he emphasizes the Fed maybe would use all its tools in the event that kind of speech, that might get some attention as well.
0: Is that the kind of thing that would be enough for market participants, just to say that the Fed is willing to use all its tools, when I think the markets have kind of gotten used to the idea that the Fed, at least under past chairmen, have been a little bit more specific about saying that they could go ahead and raise rates, lower rates, that sort of thing?
17: That's the trade-off Warsh is working on. He doesn't want the markets to take their cues from the Fed. He wants the markets to take their cues from the data and the news out there, and then the Fed would follow along, basically. So how far can he go and build credibility again without going farther than he wants to and setting a precedent that then he'd have to live up to of going on with future guidance on what they're going to do? Now, he does have some other things he could talk about. He could certainly talk about the task forces that he's put in place and what he hopes to get out of them, and maybe in general what he hopes to accomplish as a Fed chairman who's going to bring radical change, as he's put it, to the central.
0: Well, you're not expecting then that the chairman is sort of feverishly reworking his remarks, given the action that we've seen in the markets these last few days and week comes to rising bond yields.
17: I think at this point he would be just still writing it, because he told us on July 29th that he hadn't started writing it yet. So maybe it's in the first draft or second draft stage. But no, the problem here is the same thing, the same problem we have all the time with this administration in place, is the news changes so quickly that trying to keep up with it is very difficult. So I suspect that he would be speaking more in general terms rather than in specific terms. Now, we did have last week the Treasury Department announcing its plan to double the buybacks, increase liquidity, basically to try to keep people able to buy treasuries. The yields obviously worrying the Treasury Secretary. And that could have an impact on the Fed. It could mean that Fed wants to cut to raise rates on the short end to build credibility. And that would then send long yields lower. But that's something that's probably too specific for him to get into, because that would amount to forward guidance.
0: But it raises an interesting point, given that the chairman has said he doesn't want to give forward guidance to the market necessarily. Could he give a little bit more clarity when it comes to whether the Fed and the Treasury are going to be working a little more closely together going forward?
17: Well, that's an interesting possibility, because he has said all along, before he was the chair, and since he's been chair, that he wants to work on a so-called Treasury Accord, an updated Treasury Accord. And the idea generally is that the Fed would try to align its securities buying, because it's not doing QE right now, but it's still buying securities to keep up with the rise in the money supply and demand for money. And so align that with what Treasury is issuing. And right now, Treasury is moving to shorten its maturities. They haven't done anything besides the buybacks in terms of an announcement, but markets are expecting one in a reasonable amount of time. And in that case, then he might make it more clear that the Fed is much more interested in having a portfolio structured towards the short end and towards bills, which would work together with Treasury.
0: Well, thanks for being at least a part of this bit of the buildup, Mike. Really appreciate you coming in with us. That's Bloomberg International Economics and Policy Correspondent Michael McKee. We invite you to stay with us for special coverage of Jackson Hole and Chairman Warsh's keynote on a special edition of Bloomberg Surveillance this Friday, 9 a.m. Wall Street time from Jackson Hole on Bloomberg Radio and Television and the Bloomberg Business App. Let's take a look now at some stocks making news in the week ahead. I'm Nathan Hager, joined by Bloomberg Intelligence Global Head of Tech Research, Mandeep Singh, because we have some major tech earnings coming up this week, including the big one from NVIDIA. Is NVIDIA still the big one, Mandeep, when it comes to the AI trade and earnings?
1: Absolutely. I mean, if there's, one company that really has carried through the mantle when it comes to this AI build out, it is NVIDIA. And it shows up in their numbers when you look at, growth expectations of close to mid 90%. And actually, their revenue seems to be accelerating. So it just goes to show that, this company with over a $350 billion run rate now is really executing very well, and it is at the front and center of this big AI infrastructure build-out.
0: It's incredible, the run that NVIDIA's had literally for years now. And just now, this latest announcement of a $105 billion data center investment in Ohio for OpenAI, it just speaks to so much of the outperformance that we've seen for NVIDIA for quite some time. And I guess the question still of, whether circular investment is still an issue for this company. Is it for you?
1: Well, so the thing that has changed with NVIDIA now versus a couple of years back is it's got a really strong balance sheet with ton of cash to invest. And so what it is doing now is with these big data center deals, it is helping, the likes of OpenAI and Anthropic and other companies, NeoClouds, finance this build out where if they want to set up a data center, NVIDIA will be that backstop in terms of filling in some of the investment requirements and then helping these labs raise funding from private capital and other sources. But NVIDIA is really flexing its balance sheet in terms of making sure there is a robust ecosystem around it and all of them are able to raise financing, because that's the hard thing now as these numbers get bigger and bigger. Not every company will be able to raise financing for a $100 billion data center. So that's where NVIDIA comes in and kind of helps and be that backstop. And Google is doing the same thing, by the way. So all these major players who are training the models are kind of using their balance sheet in an effective way to prop up the ecosystem around that.
0: Okay, so we're definitely looking forward to those earnings results from NVIDIA on Wednesday. We're also going to hear from CrowdStrike, the cybersecurity firm. A lot of debate about this company's valuation heading into the print. How do you see it?
1: I would agree that they have been a beneficiary of, the Anthropic Mythos release and all the kind of anxiety around every company being at risk of a cyber attack because Mythos exposed all the vulnerabilities. But to my mind, CrowdStrike hasn't really shown that in their numbers. They're still growing top line at mid 20%, which is healthy, but nothing like what, we talked about. NVIDIA growing at mid 90%, and some of the other companies in the chip space are growing triple digits. So mid 20% growth for a company of CrowdStrike's size doesn't seem that impressive, and it's already trading at a very premium valuation multiple. So from that perspective, the expectations are higher, but maybe they come out and talk about, how all the enterprises have started increasing their cybersecurity spend post-Mythos, and that will be a good narrative. I think that may help the stock sentiment.
0: And before we hear from CrowdStrike and NVIDIA, on Tuesday, we're going to get earnings from Marvell Technologies off the back of their announcement of a $12.2 billion share purchase deal with Google. What's that say about where Marvell is in the chip race?
1: I mean, all these chip companies, I think, have really benefited in a big way from, you know, the CapEx increases that we keep hearing about. And Marvell is exposed to all the custom silicon development, and now they are partnering with Google. Earlier, they were predominantly working with Amazon. So the fact that Google is working with Broadcom and now they are working with Marvell to expand their TPU kind of unit shipments suggests to me that, you know, Marvell will see accelerating top line as well. And they have more customers now than they had previously. And Google is obviously a big customer. I was a little surprised with the stock warrant aspect of this deal, like why they had to give that. But we have seen that kind of, you know, deal with between AMD and Meta and AMD and OpenAI. So it's not that unusual these days to, you know, give warrants if you have a big customer lined up.
0: All right, Mandeep. Thanks, as always. That's Mandeep Singh, Global Head of Tech Research at Bloomberg Intelligence. And coming up on Bloomberg Daybreak Weekend, we'll look ahead to a key meeting of French business leaders as they count down to a pivotal presidential election. I'm Nathan Hager, and this is Bloomberg.
15: Someone had a birthday.
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19: 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This is Bloomberg Daybreak Weekend, our global look ahead at the top stories for investors in the coming week. I'm Nathan Hager in Washington. Later in the program, we'll look ahead to the latest reading on Tokyo inflation. But first, minds in Europe are starting to turn to the election cycle. In France, Emmanuel Macron leaves office next year after a decade in office, and many are wondering what might come next. Bloomberg Daybreak Europe anchor Stephen Carroll's been looking into one of France's biggest business conferences.
20: Nathan, France's business leaders will be gathering at the home of the Roland Garros tennis tournament in the coming days with a very different kind of test in mind. The country's biggest business lobby group, MEDEF, is holding its annual end of summer conference, the last before next year's presidential election. This event has been traditionally a moment for potential candidates to rub shoulders with business leaders and prove their credentials when it comes to managing the economy. And the challenges there are major. Passing a budget in France has become a hugely fraught affair politically, leading to the toppling of two prime ministers in the last 2 years. Campaigning for the French presidential election will begin to pick up in the coming weeks as well. The outcome is being closely watched across Europe and for the consequences that it may have in the wider European Union. Joining us now to discuss is our Paris correspondent, Caroline Conant, and Rich Bravo, who leads our team covering governments across Western Europe, who joins us from Brussels. Caroline, first of all, this is a moment where French businesses get to lay out their priorities for the next president. What are we expecting to hear from them?
21: Yeah, France, as you know, is just getting back from the summer break, but clearly this is a bit different because in 8 months from now, we have the French presidential elections. So they're going to be on everyone's mind. The Prime Minister, Sébastien Lecornu, first needs to pass a budget by the end of

0: this year. That's going to be difficult as well. It's going to present it by the end of the month. And remember, as you were mentioning, the past two budgets ended up with prime ministers being ousted in votes of no confidence. So that's a risk for executives over the next few months. The uncertainty, the volatility is going to come back. Some companies we've been speaking with over the past few weeks and months have been saying they're either holding or delaying some of their investments due to this uncertainty. And of course, we'll wait to hear from the various programs of every candidate and the potential new taxes on companies and businesses.
1: Yeah, and indeed, that's going to be difficult questions to answer. Now, as I mentioned, this is a moment where you get often potential candidates coming out and trying to prove themselves to the great and good of the French business community as well. In terms of who's expected to be there, is this going to be a big political event?
0: So in fact, if you look at this year's edition, there's not so many candidates that are going to be physically there. I saw David Lisnard, the mayor of Cannes, but he's basically at 1.5% in the polls, so very low. Also Fabien Roussel, the head of the Communist Party, who's preparing his candidacy. And then, of course, we got some members of the government, but not currently candidates. For example, Roland Lescure, the current finance minister, who has the big task of presenting this budget by the end of the month, and Bruno Le Maire, the former finance minister for Macron for 7 years, who's actually going to talk about political bravery. I thought that was an interesting subject ahead of these elections.
1: Yes, perhaps. And what a moment it's going to be. Rich, I want to turn to you in Brussels next. This is an event that really, as the European political season picks back up, is going to be on everyone's minds. What is going to happen in France next year and what it means for the European Union? How are politicians and officials in Brussels feeling about the end of Emmanuel Macron's term in office and the election?
2: Well, officially, the European Commission will never weigh in on upcoming elections or take a stance, it appears, to influence a campaign or give any kind of preferential guidance. But obviously, France, being one of the core members of the EU, wields outsized influence on policy matters across the board. And the Le Pen presidency would obviously represent a massive change for the EU and would likely upend the status quo as we know it. Le Pen is an unrepentant Eurosceptic. She likely wouldn't adhere to EU fiscal rules. She has said that she would seek to send less money into the EU's budget and would try to undo things like climate policy and the current migration rules. But more importantly, she would hold a veto in the European Council, meaning that she could hold certain policy matters such as sanctions and trade hostage. This was a tactic utilized for years by Viktor Orban, and he would withhold his support for something like sanctions against Russia in exchange for some domestic policy matter that was important to Hungary. And these two issues wouldn't be related in any way, but he was able to use this to great effectiveness.
1: What's the French business view of Marine Le Pen, Caroline, given that we're thinking about the party leading in the polls and of course there'd been so many questions over her candidacy up until now?
0: Yeah, Marine Le Pen and Jordan Bardella, who she said will be her prime minister if she wins, clearly have been leading in the polls. They are around 30-35% in the first round in most polls. And, you know, given they perhaps have a big shot at winning this election next year, executives have been increasingly courting the party, meeting some of the national rally advisors behind closed doors, but not only. We saw Bardella, for example, appearing publicly at the 200-year party of Le Figaro newspaper. The MEDEF business lobby actually organized a dinner with Marine Le Pen last spring in order to discuss priorities, perhaps a way for executives to also influence some of the programs. And if you had the French papers, the executives were there physically at this dinner where the likes of LVMH, Total, Accor, Renault, AXA, Engie. So
1: all the
0: clearly,
1: big companies in France.
0: This is not taboo anymore. You can meet with Marine Le Pen. You can meet with Jordan Bardella. Marine Le Pen has actually recruited a millionaire investment fund manager who's been advising her on debates and speeches. Even though, of course, a lot of these meetings for the executive, their aim is to try and influence the program. We don't know much details yet about their economic program because they haven't published yet their manifesto.
1: And Rich, in terms of how Brussels is preparing for the potential of a Le Pen presidency as well, I mean, can they work with Marine Le Pen, given that she has been very critical of the EU in the past?
2: The short answer is the Commission doesn't really have a choice. It just remains to be seen how antagonistic this relationship will be. I mean, if you think back to when Meloni first came to office, the expectation was that she would be a disruptive force in Brussels and push a really far-right agenda. That obviously never came to pass, and now she's seen as a right-wing politician who isn't completely out of step with center-right politicians. The big question is, if Marine Le Pen wins, does she try to emulate Meloni and work with the Brussels structure, or does she lean more toward the Orban paradigm and really try to disrupt things?
1: We're talking a lot about Marine Le Pen because of her position in the polls as well. But Caroline, what do we know about the other candidates who are in the field? We don't have a full field yet, we should say. There's still a long way to go. But this moment, and I should remind actually, in 2016, it was during this conference that Emmanuel Macron resigned from his position as economy minister and announced that he was setting up his own political movement. So things do happen a time of year. But give us a sense of where the field is at the moment.
0: And I interviewed him at the time,
1: yes.
0: And he was not even a candidate quite yet. I would say at the moment, the candidate who's got like the best shot at winning against either Marine Le Pen or Jean-Luc Mélenchon, the far-left candidate, is Edouard Philippe, so this former prime minister under Macron during the COVID, during the pandemic. He's at 15-20% in the polls. Mélenchon currently is at around 12-15%, depending on the polls, so it's still tight. Mélenchon could possibly also make it to a runoff, which obviously would be the scariest scenario for the markets and for businesses, to see a runoff between both extremes, the far-left and the far right. But Edouard Philippe may be at the moment best positions. However, we've seen in past elections a lot can change between now and then. You've got Gabriel Attal also in ambush, also from the centrist party of Renaissance. You've got François Hollande, the former president, socialist, who can actually possibly appear as a reassuring figure for the center left. And then, of course, you have the smaller candidates, Bruno Retailleau from the Republican Party, who is also perhaps waiting to see if Edouard Philippe can really have this momentum over the next few months.
1: And just coming back a little bit more into the immediate challenges, there's another budget coming up. We've mentioned how difficult it is to try and get a budget passed. How difficult is it looking this time around for Sébastien Lecornu, the current Prime Minister?
0: It's exactly the same situation. The Parliament is fragmented into three blocks. I spoke with the Finance Minister, Roland Lescure, back in Aix-en-Provence at the beginning of July. He was saying we'll bring the deficit back to 5%, which is basically the same thing as last year. So it's really not an ambitious plan. It's very unclear as well exactly how these candidates, potential candidates, are going to cut the deficits over the next few years, are going to cut debt. And there is also, I got to mention, this little music going on about if and once Sébastien Lecornu has indeed managed to pass a budget by the end of this year, whether he himself would potentially be a candidate.
1: Yeah, because I mean, that would be a pretty good momentum going into that as well, if he did manage to do what so many others have failed to do. And we saw how difficult it was last year for Sébastien Lecornu when we thought he was going to, I mean, he did try to resign several times during that process, as I recall. So a pretty bumpy path ahead. Rich, from a Brussels point of view, if the leaders are looking ahead to that change, whoever it may be that takes over from Emmanuel Macron next year, is there a list of things that they want to try and get done while Emmanuel Macron, who, while not everyone may like him, he's certainly someone that they know well in Brussels. Is there a to-do list they want to try before his term finishes?
2: Yeah, for sure. There are definitely parts of the EU that are trying to take preventative measures now, given, as you mentioned earlier, the strength of the national rally in the early poll, which do show Marine Le Pen with a strong position heading into the first round. In some circles, they refer to this as Le Pen-proofing the EU. The biggest example will probably be the EU's trillion euro budget. Now, this budget needs to be re-upped every 7 years. The next iteration of the budget will need to be completed by next year. But a lot of people in the EU, a lot of leaders, are trying to get this done before the end of this year. And one of the big assumptions is that they're doing this to front run the French election, because they don't want to carry out those budget negotiations with potentially with Marine Le Pen.
1: Yeah, and I mean, that's going to present difficulties when it comes to those already extremely complex negotiations and the ambition from the European Council President to try and bring that seven-year budget negotiation to a conclusion by the end of this year. This, as you say, Rich, adding another sense of the urgency to that. Budgets here, budgets there, budgets everywhere. It sounds like we've got a busy couple of months ahead for all of us as we're thinking about where the campaign goes from here. Thank you to you both, to Rich Bravo in Brussels, our European Government Editor, leading our team covering governments across Western Europe, and to our Paris correspondent, Caroline Conant, who will be monitoring all of the developments in the French presidential election, and we'll be bringing you many of her interviews between now and the vote next year as well, as of course we'll be monitoring in the coming days the events at the MEDEF Business Conference in Paris. I'm Stephen Carroll in London. You can catch us every weekday morning here for Bloomberg Daybreak Europe, beginning at 6 a.m. in London and 1 a.m. on Wall Street. Nathan?
3: 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And coming up on Bloomberg Daybreak Weekend, we'll look ahead to some key economic data in Japan. I'm Nathan Hager, and this is Bloomberg.
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12: And I'm Ed Kalenge in the Bloomberg Newsroom. Here are some of the stories we're watching. Jonathan Levin is a columnist for Bloomberg Opinion and focuses on U.S. markets and economics. He says President Trump's tariff tirade is not temporary. American consumers could be dealing with the repercussions for years.
13: There's a sense that tariff pass-through is over. It's no longer an inflation story. But I think if you look deep into the consumer basket in the United States, you see that we're still living with many of the ramifications of the decisions that were made in 2025.
12: Jonathan Levin on Bloomberg this weekend. A scrap with Canada, one of the top sources of U.S. imports, threatens to fuel voters' concerns with high prices and could cloud the path for the Federal Reserve to bring down borrowing costs. President Trump says he did not direct Treasury Secretary Scott Bessent to intervene in the bond market this week after hitting multi-year highs.
14: Now, he's a very capable man. He wanted to do it. He's very good at it. He has a good touch, very good natural touch for the bonds and interest, and he did that, yeah.
12: Bessent's announcement briefly cooled spiking long-term Treasury yields this week, but relief didn't last long. The Trump administration's bids to roll back federal environmental protections have been losing more than winning in court. Bloomberg's Nathan Hager has more from Washington.
3: Over the past 3 months, federal courts have decided against the Environmental Protection Agency in more than half of cases where it's tried to roll back Biden-era clean air policies or revoke billions of dollars in climate grants. An EPA spokesman says the agency is looking to appeal some of the cases it's lost or already has, but lawyers who have challenged the agency say the tide feels like it's shifting on environmental rollbacks. In Washington, I'm Nathan Hager, Bloomberg Radio.
12: Ken Griffin's Citadel has offloaded more than 80% of the aggregate risk associated with a situational awareness stock portfolio it snagged from the embattled AI hedge fund. In an investor note Friday, Griffin said, in this effort, we have completed nearly 100 block trades totaling over $4 billion in market value. These included the largest intraday block trades of the year in 10 different names. Citadel struck a deal late last month to buy stocks from Situational Awareness, a hedge fund led by Leopold Aschenbrenner that was facing margin calls. Aschenbrenner's firm was able to stabilize after reaching the deal with Griffin's company. Global news, 24 hours a day and whenever you want it with Bloomberg News Now. I'm Ed Kalenge. This is Bloomberg.
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24: With SRN News, I'm Mary Rose. Canadian Prime Minister Mark Carney says Canada will impose retaliatory tariffs on U.S. goods beginning September the 8th. The move escalates a trade conflict after Washington imposed 50% tariffs on about $20 billion worth of Canadian products and last-ditch negotiations collapsed late Friday in Washington. Carney said Saturday in Ottawa that the dollar-for-dollar retaliation would target steel, dairy, appliances, agriculture equipment, pulp, and paper, and electronics. Outgoing White House Press Secretary Caroline Leavitt is set to take a new job. Leavitt confirmed Friday that she'll work at President Trump's MAGA Incorporated Super PAC when she steps down from her post at the end of the month. It's unclear what her new role will be. This is SRN News.
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36: 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On Trumponomics, why inflation could be good news for Japan. And on Emerging, with the AI revolution straining power grids, how can India meet rising energy demands? 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
0: This is Bloomberg Daybreak Weekend, our global look ahead at the top stories for investors in the coming week. I'm Nathan Hager in Washington. We go to Japan next, where we'll get the latest reading on Tokyo inflation in the coming days. For a preview, here's Doug Krisner, host of the Bloomberg Daybreak Asia podcast.
1: Nathan, we'll get the August reading on inflation for the city of Tokyo in the coming week. Now, markets view Tokyo CPI as a leading indicator of what may be seen nationally. For a closer look, I'm joined by Bloomberg's Brian Fowler. Brian covers North Asia economies and government, and he joins from our studios in Tokyo. Thank you for being here. I want to talk about the Tokyo CPI reading for the month of August, but maybe we can begin the conversation by looking rearward to the retail inflation data that we had for the month of July that was released just a few days ago. Overall CPI up at an annual rate of 1.9%. Does that mean inherently that the Bank of Japan is on track for another hike in interest rates, at least in the near term?
2: Doug, I think it definitely puts us on track for an interest rate hike either in September or October. If you look at that headline number, it's just below the BOJ's target. So you might think, okay, well, it's actually just where they want it to be. But Governor Ueda, when he talks about policy, is going to cite underlying inflation, the underlying trend, which is kind of an ambiguous concept that gives them some wiggle room. And he can do that because there have been a few factors that have been distorting the data to the downside.
1: So we know that Japan is a big energy importer, and I'm wondering about the extent to which higher energy costs have been a big contributor to what's going on.
2: Well, energy costs are definitely soaring. So we had some trade data a few days back last week that showed volumes of imports rising by a single-digit number, while as the energy imports were rising by a huge percentage, 80% or so. So it's definitely a factor, but the government has taken steps to sort of mitigate that impact on households and companies by rolling out a lot of steps, utility subsidies, as well as tax cuts on gasoline.
1: So we have seen a lot of weakness in the Japanese currency lately, the intervention that was coordinated between the U.S. and Japan notwithstanding. Where are we right now in understanding the yen's role and what the BOJ may do next?
2: Yeah, so the weak yen is definitely a factor. Ueda will probably try to avoid making a direct line. He'll often say that policy does not aim at any specific currency rate. At the same time, he will say that currency rates are having a bigger impact on prices than in the past. And we know that authorities are concerned about the weak yen. Obviously, the yen fell to a 40-year low in July, just ahead of that coordinated intervention we saw with the U.S.
1: So obviously, we have the Tokyo CPI reading in the week ahead. And I'm wondering how inflation distributes across the country and how ordinary people in Japan are regarding higher prices right now. First of all, does it usually follow that the urban areas like Tokyo experience inflation in a different way than other parts of the country?
2: The reports can be very different depending on what the governments are doing in order to kind of mitigate inflationary pressure. So we've seen in Tokyo, for example, the local government rolling out subsidies for education. And that actually has had a big factor on families, and that's not a nationwide thing. So we've had cases where the Tokyo CPI was rising at a slower pace than the national trend, and we've had to point out that nationwide is obviously the bigger issue for the BOJ.
1: So we touched a moment ago on the impact of higher energy costs. I'm interested in food prices because there is a version of the Japanese CPI that excludes fresh food. It was up at an annual rate of 1.8% in July. What's going on with food prices right now in Japan?
2: So food prices continue to rise, and yet the impact on the index is actually to exert a drag. And to unpack this, you got to understand that food prices have been rising for quite a while, and last year they were rising at an even bigger pace, faster pace than this year. So, for example, we saw processed food prices rise 3% in the latest month in the national figures. by historical standards, that's a pretty fast pace, but it's slower than the pace we saw in the previous month, and it compares with an 8% surge a year ago. So the food prices are actually pulling the CPI lower, even though the pace of increase is quite high for families.
1: So what is the government of Prime Minister Takeuchi saying about inflation right now, and which the government would essentially not be critical of any move that the BOJ might make to tighten right now in the near term?
2: We feel pretty confident that the government is on board with at least one more hike, and we expect that hike probably in September, but if not, then certainly by October. We think the government might not be keen to see much after that. For Takeuchi, inflation is kind of a plus in the sense that it helps her work on the debt-to-GDP ratio, helps her gives her a little bit of fiscal flexibility. At the same time, it also raises costs on households that compels the government to roll out these costly steps to mitigate that impact, including subsidies for utilities, but also the sales tax cut on food purchases that she plans to roll out from April of next year.
1: So take a step back. Last question before I let you go, and help me understand how well the Japanese economy is performing overall.
2: The Japanese economy is feeling pretty solid right now. We've seen a slew of data that sort of support that idea. The BOJ's Tonkon for the recent quarter performed to the upside, and that, of course, measures corporate sentiment across a lot of industries. We've seen industrial output doing pretty well, better than expected. The weak yen obviously is a problem for inflation, but it's definitely boosting exporters and giving them better profits, and that allows them to continue raising wages. So the positive cycle doesn't seem that far off, the cycle of wage hikes feeding into domestic demand and demand-led price growth. So at this point, it looks like Takeuchi is doing the right thing, from at least, to the extent that we can see in the data.
1: Brian, we'll leave it there. Thank you so very much. Bloomberg's Brian Fowler, he covers North Asian economies and government, joining from our studios in Tokyo. We go next to Australia, where mining giant BHP recently reported a full-year underlying profit above expectations, fueled in part by higher copper prices. We had the chance to speak with BHP CEO Brandon Craig. He spoke with Bloomberg TV host Heidi Stroud-Watts.
3: So in a sense, this is kind of the easy earnings season for you, right? Not only are the numbers good, but this wasn't a year where you were in charge. What's your view on these numbers then?
4: Well, I think for BHP, it's been a fantastic set of results. If you actually have a look at the market, we've seen record copper production. Iron ore, which is another very important commodity for us, there's been pretty resilient prices as well. And then across the operations, we've delivered record throughput through Escondida, which is the world's largest copper mine, record productions from Olympic Dam, which is in Copper South Australia, right here in Australia. And of course, on the back of that really strong performance coupled with the strong prices, it's really allowed BHP to deliver what is a stellar set of results. And you can see the great dividend which has resulted from that. So overall, we're feeling pretty positive about where we are right now.
3: Looking forward, what's your strategy then? Is it sort of continuity?
4: Well, there's a couple of things we really want to focus on. The first being a mining company, safety is always fundamentally important, so we will be investing heavily in the safety of our workforce. But importantly, we also really want to accelerate the productivity agenda in BHP. We have an operating system in this company which has really supported year-on-year improvements in performance, both on productivity but also across cost. And on the back of that performance, if we can couple technology with that, we believe we can push out the productivity frontier for this business even further. And then when you have a look at the state of the market, in particular copper, copper has huge demand at the moment. It's really core to the whole digital revolution. We can see it's core to the electrification trends we see across the world. And that's a commodity we really want to invest in. So accelerating a number of very attractive growth projects to deliver that copper is going to be very important for us. And then the final piece is really, this is a very long-term company. We measure performance in decades, not years. So it's really important that we also replenish that resource endowment we have for the future generations that are going to come beyond us.
3: I want to talk quite a bit about copper because you were saying earlier you've just moved over from Chile.
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24: News this hour from Town Hall. I'm Mary Rose. The U.S. is imposing 50% tariffs on $20 billion worth of Canadian products.
10: Canada says it will immediately retaliate after the U.S. imposed 50% tariffs on $20 billion worth of Canadian products. Last-ditch negotiations between the U.S. and Canada failed to resolve the latest strain in relations between the historic allies. Prime Minister Mark Carney says in a statement, Canada will match those tariffs dollar for dollar to protect our workers and businesses. Canada wanted concessions on tariffs on steel, aluminum, autos, and lumber that a senior Trump administration official said Washington was not willing to provide. Donna Warder, Washington.
24: The Pentagon says at least 757 service members have been wounded since the war began against Iran.
11: More than 580 are Army soldiers. The total injured also include 86 sailors, 64 airmen, and 19 Marines. While many of the casualties are categorized as having occurred during Operation Epic Fury, the Pentagon has created a new category for wounded troops, saying that Operation Epic Fury has concluded. The Pentagon and U.S. Central Command have offered almost no details on how the injuries occurred. However, officials say that the vast majority of those injuries are traumatic brain injuries. I'm Lisa Dwyer.
24: New CDC figures highlighted by the Trump White House show a sharp decline in overdose deaths in 2025. Supporters say the numbers prove President Trump's border and cartel crackdown is saving lives. Synthetic opioid deaths fell 22% from nearly 49,000 in 2024. More on these stories at townhall.com.
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16: This is Selwyn's Law. Every week at this time, we get to hear from Selwyn Whitehead. She's not just an attorney at law. Selwyn knows her stuff and doesn't shy away from the truth, even when it's ugly. 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And now, it's time for Selwyn's Law.
17: Good day and welcome once again to Selwyn's Law, where we discuss the law in a way that helps consumers, small business owners, and communities understand how our legal and financial systems intersect, and how that intersection may be used to help or hinder our ability to survive or even hopefully thrive in our American capital market-based economic system, where access to capital, credit, insurance, business technical knowledge, and political clout may make or break us economically. My name is Selwyn Whitehead, and I'm a California Bar Admitted Attorney and a Bankruptcy Law Certified Specialist who's been certified by the State Bar of California's Board of Legal Specialization. Beyond my JD and that certification, I hold a couple of master's degrees in law. That is to say, I'm both a Master of the Laws of Taxation and a Master of the Laws of Intellectual Property. Now, because of my education, my training, my experiences, my life's observations, and my lifelong interest in business and money and finance, as well as the creation, preservation, and transfer of wealth within families and communities, including tribal communities, I primarily practice bankruptcy law, along with some related fields included commercial litigation, debt, wealth management, estates, trusts and wills, insurance, real estate, and of course, taxation law. Now, for the greater part of my last now more than 40 years, I've been fighting for the economic empowerment, the economic independence, and the economic autonomy of women and people and communities of color, again, including indigenous communities. Now, today, like most days on this show, the subject is personal for me, and I want to tell you why. Because it goes to who I am as a person. I am, of course, as you know, an evergreen military brat. I'm the former spouse of a professional soldier. I'm a former Department of Defense civilian and a former data and telecommunications engineer who designed information and communication systems for the military while I worked for a couple of major international communications firms. I've also lived and worked on military installations from Alaska to Florida, from California to North Carolina, and a couple overseas in Europe as part of NATO. And, you know, as such, I also proudly serve veterans of every stripe and in every branch of the military. Why? Again, because my father earned a battlefield commission during the Korean conflict before I was born, and he was one of the test cases of putting black commissioned and non-commissioned officers in charge of white troops when I was an infant born in a military hospital. His involvement with that training was part of the final planks in the foundation that then President Eisenhower used to finally fully integrate the Army. Again, when I was an infant born in a military hospital. So when I talk about the military, I'm not talking about an abstraction. I'm talking about my own family. I'm talking about my own work life. Let me repeat Again, one small example that I shared with you last week as part of our discussion on the tragedy of the lack of support for our brave citizen sailors and Marines on board the United States ship Abraham Lincoln. And that is the fact that way back in 1982 and 83, I received a letter of appreciation from the United States ship Coral Sea, the commander, an aircraft carrier, for my work designing, negotiating, and leasing, and then overseeing the onboarding and training of an internal shielded communication system used on board that ship. As such, the supply officer and the commander of the vessel, they said nice things in a letter to my bosses back in Pacific Bell, that my unselfish devotion to duty and professional performance and initiative were truly exceptional. And you know, although that kind of pissed my then husband off that I was spending so much time with the Navy, but my dad, when he shared that letter with my younger brothers who were, you know, 10 and 11 years younger than me, they told me that that was the catalyst that compelled them to get technical degrees. And as I shared with you last week, one of them ultimately got a degree in computer science, and he became a air traffic controller. You know how important they are now. And the other one became a chemical engineer. So this, the letter means more than just, you know, a pat on the back to me. It was used for one of the reasons why I do this show each week, to reach an audience of heretofore Black and brown and female individuals who might not think that technology is an area that they should strive to be part of. So stop the presses. Again, some of you out there in radio land have shared with me that you wonder why I go through my family lineage each week. I do so, again, to reach my true audience. Again, an audience I'm compelled by a higher authority, also known as our Lord and Savior Jesus Christ, to reach, especially in these times when we have a government that wants to rewrite a history to erase the trials and tribulations that we women and people and communities of color, including indigenous communities, have faced and overcome. These people who want to tell us to not go forward, many of whom are in the White House, believe that we are preordained to be and remain second and third class citizens in the only country that we have ever known and a country that we love in spite of our own government's treatment of us today. So here's my secret. My true audience is our country's youth, especially those of you who are female and or children of color, including indigenous children. So, okay, those of you who want to know, you win. Inquiring minds want to know my backstory of how and why I ended up with an opportunity to poke around Navy fighter jets and the other accoutrements aboard and in the bowels of the late great United States ship Coral Sea in the early 1980s, after I had successfully conceived, configured, presented, and sold to the Navy, and then oversaw the installation, implementation, and training of members of the crew on the functions and operations of an onboard supply ordering system used to inventory and then quickly locate the hundreds of thousands of individual parts needed to maintain and repair the fighter jets on the ships. This was when I worked for Pacific Bell as a system design consultant, and I was part of the United States Navy team, that part of Pacific Bell that furnished data and telecommunication systems to the Department of Defense out here in California. So what I sold to the commander of the United States Coral Sea and the Naval Supply Command at the Alameda Naval Air Station at the time was a local area network, a prototype miniature internet system that many of us have in our homes today via a router. But at the time, it was quite novel, especially for a ship of that vintage, as the Coral Sea was one of the three then existing Midway class aircraft carriers that were commissioned in the mid-1940s, along with the USS Midway and the USS Franklin Delano Roosevelt.
0: Now, two of these great aircraft carriers, that is to say the Coral Sea and the Midway, were named for historic sea battles that took place in the Pacific in May and June of 1942 that changed the tide of World War II in the Pacific theater. First, in May of 1942, the battleship Coral Sea, it was called the Battle of Coral Sea. That's the sea that's right off the northeastern coast of Australia. And it was the first time the United States Navy and her adversary at the time, the formidable Imperial Japanese Navy, fought a battle at sea against an enemy who was not in sight of the other. Instead, they were using signal intelligence and dive bombers launched from their respective aircraft carriers to inflict great damage on each side. And it was the first time the United States Navy had checkmated the Imperial Japanese Navy. That is to say, it inflicted such damage that the Japanese Navy was, for the first time, denied a solid win against the U.S. at sea. However, and although the U.S. lost some ships in the battle, two of the Japanese carriers were so badly damaged that the Imperial fleet was denied a full complement of vessels for the Battle of Midway that took place the very next month in June of 1942. This handicap was such that the United States Navy destroyed most of the remaining vessels of the Imperial Japanese Navy at Midway, and that led to a victory in the Pacific theater for the first time. So, knowing this ship's great esteemed history, what I took on at the time and still take most pride in was the fact that I worked on the project in the early 1980s. The U.S. Coral Sea was destined to be decommissioned after a lifetime defending our nation, and in fact, she was decommissioned in 1990. As such, my work helped her go out on a high note in fashion in her final round-the-world voyage and ultimately to her new and final duty station in Norfolk, Virginia. With a then state-of-the-art, fully functioning local area network that supported the crew's primary mission, that is to say, maintaining the readiness of her fighter jets on board such that they could launch and fulfill their missions and land safely back on the deck. So how was it that I, a little black lady in my 20s who had not yet finished college, got put in charge of such a monumental, great, wonderful project? Well, you know, it was because I was trained in telephony and data communications in a very unconventional way. And once trained, I had the support of most of my supervisors and managers who sometimes had to push me into opportunities to fulfill my own destiny because I was so nerdy and introverted. For example, you know, you can tell I'm a pretty smart cookie, even though I have to say so myself. I was not initially on the path to become a telecommunications engineer. So when we come back, I'll tell you a bit more about my story. But stay tuned. I'll see you on the other side.
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0: Welcome back to Selwyn's Law, where we're going to continue today's topic of how is it that a little black lady ended up, you know, in charge of a very important system for the United States Coral Sea. As I said before the break, and I have to admit, I'm a pretty smart cookie, even if I have to say so myself. As such, in my senior year in high school, I was offered several scholarships, including one to Harvard. But something else happened to me. My favorite first cousin, Gerald, introduced me to a man I very slowly fell in love with, a man who made it very clear to me that he wanted to not only have a physical relationship with me, he wanted to marry me. So much so that on my 17th birthday, halfway through my senior year in high school, I received a diamond engagement ring along with several college admissions and a couple of full ride scholarship notices. And I made the decision that really pissed my father off. I wanted to get married and start a life with the man of my choice, a man whose career involved travel in the military. So like most things that I really wanted, my dad eventually caved in and agreed to sanction my marriage with the understanding that he would compel my soon-to-be husband to assist me in getting my education completed sooner rather than later. So how did I become such a techno nerd in my youth that I ended up designing a local area network for the United States ship Coral Sea, along with some other very interesting voice and data for some other major companies, including the Pacific Stock Exchange, Boeing, Northwestern Bell, and after I left Pacific Bell, working for a subsidiary of Motorola. I did so because of my ongoing curiosity as to how mechanical and physical things are put together and function. One of the great things about being married to a service member is that you get to travel all over the world. And my first real job as an adult was working for the Department of Defense in Germany as a statistician while my then husband worked for NATO. As an aside, NATO is a wonderful organization. And we got to work with some really great, smart, and committed people from all over Europe. I digress. So when we returned to the United States in late 1970s, we got to live and work on one of the most beautiful military installations at that time, the Presidio of San Francisco. Now, because I was a civil servant in good standing, upon my application for employment back here in the Bay Area, I was offered a job working at the Western Regional Procurement Management Command as a purchasing agent. And while I did not know much about procurement, on my second day on the job, I was assigned to a group specializing in the procurement of electronic data processing equipment. And the day after that, I volunteered to be detailed to undertake a series of training courses concerning a project that I'd never heard of before. It was entitled the Advanced Research Project Agency Network, also known as ARPANET, which was a wholly owned entity of the Department of Defense. ARPANET was the first ever wide area packet switching network using something called Distributed Control Protocol, Internet Protocol, TCP/IP, the technical foundations for the modern day internet. The existing and competing technology used for data communications with circuit switching network used to transmit voice over analog systems over waves and telephone lines. So back in how this started back in 1969, some very smart eggheads at MIT, Stanford, UCLA, private industry, and the Department of Defense developed some algorithms to transmit data in discrete digital units as opposed to an analog wave that were smart enough to break themselves up into bit-sized packages and that did not have to be transmitted over a single path, but could be switched to various open networks. And it included, and they were smart enough to pick the next available transmission medium that will allow it to swiftly get to its destination, and then was smart enough to reassemble itself in proper chronological order. So in 1975, when ARPANET was being fully implemented, to tie together the major Department of Defense laboratories and the great universities in the United States that are being terrorized by our government today, I was hired as a purchasing agent because I was the only person in my unit who was interested in learning all this technology stuff, including satellite transmission systems, light wave theory, inter and intra-city services. And there had to be at least one person in our unit who understood the technology so we could make sure we were buying the right equipment for our customers. So I became that subject matter expert in the unit. I put on training seminars for our bosses and colleagues. And after I had the job about a year, I was offered a paralegal job in the judge advocate's office, also on the Presidio, working with both claims against the military and the contracts related to the procurement command. Then at a Christmas party, I was introduced

year. Now, to make a long story short, I eventually applied for a non-technical, non-managerial job at Pacific Bell, and within 9 months, I was promoted, and I was working in the Advanced Office System District, a department that was responsible for the automating the company's system. Now, I was the only female and person of color in that unit, but everybody treated me well because I did everybody's work because I found it so interesting. In that job, I got oodles of technical training, and in that assignment, I worked closely with end users and vendors from the initial concept through the final sign-off. And one of the systems that I was in charge of was this system that, again, connected the offices, the administrative offices of Pacific Bell. And I brought that project in 9 months ahead of schedule and substantially under the amount projected. So as a direct result of my success in that record management system, I ultimately got recruited to participate in a new training program that the Bell system was implementing to train knowledge workers on how to design data information communication systems geared to specific markets. I became a systems design consultant and a systems engineer whose task was support the outside salesperson providing technical solutions to our clients' data and telecommunications problem. And because of my work in the Department of Defense as a civilian, I was put in the military sector. But because my then husband was active duty military, to make sure there was not even the appearance of a conflict of interest, I was assigned to the team working on the projects for the Navy. Now, once I was promoted into that role as a system design consultant, I was given all kinds of training, including networking systems, microprocessor-based modems, multiplexers, data switchers, remote diagnostic control systems, broadband and baseband, local area networks, communication storage devices, information mapping and technical writing, and oh, something called artificial intelligence-based network management and control expert systems. Once assigned to the Navy team, one of my first assignments was to design an information system that assisted the men on the USS Coral Sea keep track of and quickly access the thousands of parts needed to keep their squadron of fighter jets mission ready all the time. So that's how I ended up taking part with and getting an opportunity to poke around fighter jets that launched and then safely landed back on the U.S. Coral Sea at the age of 28 in 1982. So that's my story, and I'm sticking to it. And I'm doing it with the hope that it will inspire some of you young folks within the sound of my voice to embark on a very rewarding career in STEM and not let anything or anyone or anybody, including those who are racist, misogynist, or sexist, predetermine or use their ill will against you such that you decide to hold back from fully enjoying the skills and talents that God has given you with the duty to fully exercise those talents and make a contribution not only to yourself, but to your family, to your community, to the world, because now we need it more than ever. So with that said, I'm going to leave it there for now. But as always, in closing here on Selwyn's Law, we always want to stay on the right side of the law, including the laws of obtaining a great education, whether by conventional or unconventional means, that can lead to a great career, that can allow us Black and Brown and Native American folks to be able to take care of our families and our employees during these times of travail and the government-sponsored anti-woke terrorism that we're all facing these days. You know, and so we can move on
and be there for our entire world populace.

0: as we go into the future. So till next time, please take care. Bye for now.
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13: 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Our guest today, man, he is a heavyweight. They say I interview the heavyweights of Silicon Valley. Well, this is a heavyweight, Dr. Joaquin Wallace, a podcaster. How are you doing, Dr. Wallace?
14: I am doing fine, you know, and I just want to also mention that, you know, I am a part of the SBDC as well. So I do a lot of the trainings and I put on a lot of the presentations and things of that nature. So definitely. It's a great resource to use.
13: Yeah. You're our partner in the Inclusivity Project. And we'll talk about that a little bit. But before we get into that, Dr. Wallace, yeah, I want our listeners to know, who is Dr. Joaquin Wallace and how did you get where you're at?
14: Well, that's a very complex question. I was out with a couple of friends on Saturday, and they said, they said I'm a Renaissance kind of man. I'm like, oh, okay, I'm a Renaissance man. You know, I was a touring musician at one point. You know, I love playing music. You know, but I guess you know I'm a down to earth guy, born and raised in Oakland, California. Went to Oakland Tech, so a town business, as they say. You know, I just have a real, real soft place in my heart to really help individuals to gain all of their aspirations. You know, I feel that it's important to provide information and knowledge. And I say this, Carl, you know, when I meet with clients and I do public speaking, you know, mm-hmm. I say three things are important. I say, when you get your bachelor's degree is for your family. Mm. Your master's degree is for you. Mm. And when you get your PhD, that is to change a generation. Mm. And I feel that, you know, having my terminal degree, my job now is to transfer knowledge in the change generation and give them something that they can grow upon. So I guess who I am is a person who has the terminal degree and wants to consistently give all the knowledge that I've learned over my years to all of those who want to listen.
13: Man, that's wonderful, doctor. You know, you have a podcast, and you can tell us about your podcast because I went out there and I enjoyed listening to the gentleman, Mr. Harris, or something like that. He did estate planning, but your podcast was called Generational Wealth and Generational Knowledge, right? Something about that. So tell me a little bit about that.
14: Yeah, thank you. So the podcast is called the New Wealth Wave Podcast. And, it was developed based upon a self inventory that I took about myself, my personal journey. And, being a financial planner right now, I've had opportunity to meet with a lot of clients. And, I was always say that I was always the barber. When you look at a barber who cuts everyone else's hair, but their hair is really not kept. That was me for so many years. I was that person that was taking care of everyone else, but not really taking care of myself in regards to generational wealth. And what I've learned during that time is that, it's the buzz phrase that you find today is about financial literacy and generational wealth. Those are the two things that you hear a lot in today's climate. And I felt based upon that financial literacy, the way it's being spoke about in today's terms, is more of a linear process, and I firmly believe that it's not. It's more of a holistic process, and I really believe that generational wealth begins with generational knowledge. And so, based upon that, the podcast was kind of developed based upon my seven stage generational wealth model that you had a chance to listen to. And the model is a it's a model that focuses on three phases of our lives: the past, the present, and the future. Stage one of the model is our internal and external ecosystem. Stage two of the model is our financial genetic code, which focuses on financial trauma and financial anxiety. Stage three is financial healing, where we reprogram our financial genetic code, which is a byproduct of stages two and one, and stage three is the present. Stage four is financial edification, which we focus on financial literacy and financial inclusion, again, which is the present. The future begins in stage five, which is financial well-being, where we don't want to outlive our income. Stage six is generational knowledge, where we looked at generational wealth begins with generational knowledge. That's where the term came from, which we create our financial footprints, which is generational wealth. And each person goes through, we all navigate through this model, whether we're going clockwise, counterclockwise, we can jump across, but whatever the case may be, each of us is currently on that model as we speak today. And I felt that it was a holistic approach to financial planning. It's taking off. A lot of people are enjoying the model itself, as well as the podcast. Like yourself, you had a chance to take a listen to it, because we bring on specific guests to specifically target specific pieces of the model itself.
13: Man, I love it. People may want to reach out and contact you, not only to be your client, just to know more information about the model. Can you give them information on how to reach you, Dr. Wallace?
14: Yeah, you can reach out to me. You can go to my website, drjwallace.com, drjwallace.com. 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You can set up an appointment. But the website has a lot of the blogs that I write, as well as some information about the model itself, different articles and stories that have been written upon me as well, written about me as well. And but if you want to actually really listen to the podcast, you just need to go to YouTube and type in the New Wealth Wave Podcast, the New Wealth Wave Podcast. Make sure you subscribe to the podcast, and then you'll get notifications on all of our upcoming episodes that we have. And you can take a look at a lot of our past episodes as well. As you mentioned, you had a chance to watch Mr. Martin Johnson, who was an estate planner, which was a great episode. He was so good, we did two of them. Right. So, I mean, it was that good. And so, we have different people coming on, and it's really educational. There's no selling whatsoever. I firmly believe after you listen to the podcast, you will take something away, and you can apply it, and you can share it with a lot of your friends and family.
13: Man, You know, the first time I went out there and I watched the guy talk about estate planning, and I was getting ready to change my trust, and then I said, let me listen to this lady about long-term care. And then long-term care came up, and I said, I gotta check that out too. So, there's a lot of things you can find out on your podcast. Now, I'm going to talk about this again on the second half of the show, but I want people who are just listening to the show just for a second to know that YouTube, how to get that YouTube again. Can you give me that YouTube again, the address to your YouTube?
14: 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We are on that. 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
13: Well, it on this half and then going into the second half, we're going to be talking about different things on creating wealth. Whether you have a business and you create your wealth from your business, whether you invest in the stock market and you create your wealth from the stock market, or whether you have real estate, you create your from real estate, any different ways, inheritance, you may inherit stuff like that. We're going to talk about that on the second half. Because we got Dr. Joaquin Wallace, and he'll be talking more about that. We're going to leave it right there. I love what you're talking about, though. We'll be back in just a moment. You're listening to California Business Connections. Welcome back. I'm Carl Davis Jr., and you're listening to California Business Connections. I got with me today Dr. Joaquin Wallace. Man, he's talking about something that, I mean, if you've ever heard it, generational wealth. I mean, we're talking about generational wealth from your parents and to your and your kids and next kids and next generation. That's what we should be talking about. And you can't talk about it without what? Generational knowledge. So tell me, Dr. Joaquin Wallace, what is this model you have about creating this generational knowledge so we could understand generational wealth?
14: I mean, that's a great question. Oftentimes, we look at generational wealth as we say we need to get to generational wealth. But again, and that's why the trademark phrase is so important, that generational wealth begins with generational knowledge, because oftentimes and not, without the proper knowledge, there isn't a good opportunity for you to create generational wealth, right? I mean, you may luck upon it may happen, but we know that it's been statistically, it's been proven that 70% of all individuals who's won the lottery or inherited money lost it within 1 to 3 years. And that's simply because the generational knowledge, not understanding what to do with money. And I always look back at when we hear about, especially in marginalized communities, where someone may have inherited property or inherited some money, if you will, but the things that was required for them to maintain the most of those monies was not taken care of. Not having an estate, not having an estate plan is so important. Many of the properties go into probate, and then you lose it in regards to taxes. You have infighting within the families as well. There's so much that goes on. And here's one thing that, you kind of slightly touched upon, but long-term care can really impact your ability to live off the monies that you have earned if not properly prepared. And we know families who have in-laws or parents, if you will, who may have had some money, but at the end of the day was not properly insured or not properly insulated. Therefore, many of their monies are used to take care of them, right? And so you have these instances that come into play, and within marginalized communities, we just don't know. We just don't know what to do because money is something that we just don't talk about. It's a taboo a conversation that we just don't talk about. And what happens over time, a lot of those, I call it walls in and walls out, which is stage one of the model. Walls in is what we've learned inside, or lack of what we learned inside. And and many of our financial fiduciaries were our parents, cousins, aunties, uncles, neighbors, things of that nature, who wasn't really prepared or equipped to give you the proper information, but it's a perpetual cycle. They give you the information that they've learned. It may not be the greatest information, right? But it's some information, which isn't always the best information. So that's walls in. Walls out is what we see when we walk out the door. We have the education, societal, systemic racism, things of that nature that happens outside of the door. And we take that away from us, and that those walls in and walls out, that creates our financial genetic code, which is stage two of the model. So oftentimes or not, we have these cognitive biases that we've been inherited through us throughout our lives that we just do we have no answers to, and we pretty much react based upon those cognitive biases that we learned throughout our lives.
15: You know, there is a psychological stuff we have about money. You know, some people have this, some people don't, but some people don't have a positive view of money. You know, they think money, you're greedy, or, you know, you're trying to hoard all this money. You know, how can you help a person like that?
14: Well, here's the thing, and I'm glad you asked me that question. Oftentimes or not, you can't help anyone who doesn't want to be helped, right? And so when you look at it from that perspective, people have to want to be helped as well too, right? And so what you mentioned that in regards to the relationship that you have with money, that's more of the behavioral finance. That's like a process that's really starting to take off now. You have traditional finance, then you have behavioral finance. And behavioral finance suggests that all of our differences or all of our decisions that we make are emotionally led, right? And so there's four main scripts that are out there that's usually being spoke about within this behavioral finance and side of the business itself. One is money avoidance. You know, people with this script, you know, may believe that rich people are greedy. You just mentioned that. Or it's not, right? So, I mean, so you look at it from that perspective. Then you have those who money worship. You know, to think that money is everything, right? That money makes you happy. And then you have money status. Those are the individuals that are constantly buying, thinking of, you know, if you see me, very materialistic. And then you have those that are money vigilance. Those are the ones that are pretty much, you know, they're very intentional about their money. I work hard, you know, but I'm not going to spend as much. So it's that fine line that you have to have. And I tell my clients all the time, you have to be prepared to live today, but plan for tomorrow. And which is a hard concept to really think about, because we're living for today, not even really considering living for tomorrow. And we know that's a challenge to do, in particular when money is something that is not spoken about as well, and you don't have that much of it, right? So it's hard to think about tomorrow if I'm living day to day, right? But at some point, we have to put something in place that would allow you to get there.
15: You know, I'm thinking about, you know, how communities in our community, you know, we haven't seen a lot of Black investors, you know, get wealthy and then turn around and invest their money back in another good Black idea or something like that into the community. You know, and you and I were talking a little bit offline about discretionary income. You know, who has discretionary income? You know, are they athletes or entertainers, or who has discretionary income that they can, you know, fund these different things? Because we don't have Black VCs and stuff like that. So who has discretionary income, or who could use your services?
14: Well, that's a great question. You know, living in California, Today, we all have two or three jobs.
16: Yeah.
14: Right.
16: Yeah.
14: We are all hustling to get some discretionary income. But I think that the biggest thing that you have to really look at is, again, live today and plan for tomorrow. But, you know, I would always say, you know, people would say, hey, you know, what about a budget?
16: Yeah.
14: And budgets are good and budgets are bad. I look at budgets as people take on a diet. Right. when the word diet is mentioned, Carl, the first thing that comes to mind is what I can't have. Right. Mm. I can't do these things. Right. And and 9 times out of 10, when you mention a diet, eventually you're going to fall off the diet. Right. Because at some point, you know, you're going to be like, you know, I want to eat this. This is what I want to do. So what I recommend in regards to that is, listen, you know, just change your lifestyle. Just look at it changing your lifestyle. And if you look at changing your lifestyle, it takes away the what I can't do. Mm-hmm. Changing my lifestyle says, well, I can still do these things, but maybe in moderation. Mm-hmm. So if you're looking at it from a budgeting standpoint, you're talking about discretionary and disposable income, simple. It could be simple, but for the most part, think of it this way. Disposable income is all your needs, right? They say the things I need today to live. Foundational, I need to have these things. Discretionary is a wants. This is what I want to have. And it's okay to want. Definitely, you want to want because, again, live today, plan for tomorrow. But you have to you may have to reward yourself. You may have to do what they call mental framing, so to speak. You may have to put money in specific accounts specifically to do specific things. And guess what, Carl? We've been doing that we've always done that. Mm-hmm. We've always done that. But, you know, now individuals are putting actual names on it, you know, mental framing, things of that nature. So you just take it and you're just framing it and you're putting it places where you know that if I want to go on this trip, I'm going to dedicate X amount of dollars to this. If I want to buy some clothes, I'm going to put X amount of dollars to this. And then when you get to that point, then you can go ahead and do the things you need to do. But if you mention diet again and budget, it's all related. This is what I can't do. So you just have to change your lifestyle. And it's hard, as I said, listen, we're all working 2 or 3 jobs. I'm working 2 to 3 jobs, right? Because we're living in California. I mean, it is what it is. So unless you come across a windfall of money or invested or inherited money, or you have you have a nice salary, you know, you can have some discretionary income, but trust me, there's many of my clients who are six-figure earners who are still struggling with that aspect of discretionary income.
16: Well, you know, before we leave this show, give them all the information they need to get in contact with you because you're the man. When people need help, I believe you're the man. So tell them how to get in touch with you. Dr. Wallace.
14: 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And this is our first year, so we're going into year 2 in 2025. So we're excited about that. We're really excited about what we have on the table for 2025. 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
16: Well, we're out of time today. We want to thank our guest, Dr. Joaquin Wallace. 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
5: News this hour from Town Hall, I'm Mary Rose. A big announcement on Friday from Vice President J.D. Vance as he spoke at the Cleveland Cliffs Middletown Works facility in Middletown, Ohio. He says the Trump administration is working hard to bring back American manufacturing.
6: And that brings me to why I'm here today, because we're not just here to talk about the celebration and the good news and the numbers. We're here to announce that Cleveland Cliffs is making today, right here in Middletown, Ohio, a $1 billion investment in transformational manufacturing right here in our home.
5: Vance notes that his own grandfather worked at that very plant for decades. Republicans are hoping to end a long statewide losing streak in Minnesota. A GOP candidate says early signs suggest voters may be open to a change in leadership. Correspondent Ken Lorman has the details.
7: Former NFL sideline reporter Michelle Tafoya is now seeking statewide office, and she says her campaign is gaining traction among independent voters. Tafoya argues that Democratic Lieutenant Governor Peggy Flanigan is closely tied to policies and controversies involving the current administration. Democrats are rejecting Republican criticism as they make their own case to voters. Minnesota has not elected a Republican to statewide office since Governor Tim Pawlenty's reelection in 2006. Ken Lorman reporting.
5: The U.S. has imposed 50% tariffs on $20 billion in Canadian goods. Canada vows matching retaliation, escalating trade tensions, and putting North America's trade pact under pressure. More on these stories at townhall.com.
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5: Republicans are hoping to end a long statewide losing streak in Minnesota. A GOP candidate says early signs suggest voters may be open to a change in leadership. Correspondent Ken Lorman has the details.
7: Former NFL sideline reporter Michelle Tafoya is now seeking statewide office, and she says her campaign is gaining traction among independent voters. Tafoya argues that Democratic Lieutenant Governor Peggy Flanigan is closely tied to policies and controversies involving the current administration. Democrats are rejecting Republican criticism as they make their own case to voters. Minnesota has not elected a Republican to statewide office since Governor Tim Pawlenty's reelection in 2006. Ken Lorman reporting.
5: Russian and Ukrainian strikes have killed at least 10 people, including two children in southern Russia. Breaking news and analysis, townhall.com. FBI Director Kash Patel says the Bureau has eliminated a DNA processing backlog that once topped 1.8 million samples. Correspondent Richard Boyd reports.
8: The announcement from the FBI is exactly the kind of accountability conservative voters demanded, fixing years of what they see as bureaucratic failure and putting public safety first. The samples came from federally convicted offenders, arrestees, and certain detainees, then entered the combined DNA index system, or CODIS, to help solve violent crimes. Patel says new equipment, staffing, and technology brought the backlog down to zero. Richard Boyd reporting.
5: TikTok has reached a $400 million settlement with the U.S. Department of Justice, ending a 2024 lawsuit alleging the company violated federal children's privacy laws. More on these stories at townhall.com.
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13: 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And Eric, hello to you. So excited to be here with you.
14: Yeah, Luann. It's always good to kind of get back to the basics and, you know, talk about those main pillars of retirement and what the main things that people need to be thinking about, because sometimes we get distracted with all the all the shiny objects, or whatever you want to call it, right? So sometimes just going back to the fundamentals is good.
13: Right. So looking at the St. Joseph Basilica, you know, and the pillars there, I mean, such beautiful architecture and old, you know, and it really does matter, I think, if something would happen to one of those structures, it would affect, you know, the entire building, right?
14: Yeah. So, I mean, anytime you're talking about those structural pillars, those things that hold up the whole thing, right? That's kind of can be related to retirement income. And, you know, retirement income, there's a couple different things you want to look for. And, you know, you never get all these things in one product. So it's more about a combination of all these things, right? So one is protection, right? You don't want to be retired and have another 08, 09 meltdown and boom, you know, half your money goes away, right?
13: Right.
14: But you're going to hopefully be retired for 30 plus years. So you also still need that growth. You know, you still need some of that money growing to combat inflation and, you know, have that money getting bigger. Of course, you know, the only thing you have to have in retirement is income, because otherwise you're just unemployed, right?
13: And yeah.
14: So you have to have some income. Some of that stuff has to be not just going up in value, but it has to actually be paying dividends, interest, you know, something that you can withdraw, right, on a monthly basis. And then you need some of that money liquid, because the fridge dies, the roof needs to be repaired, fence blows over, you know, whatever junk happens, right? Life happens. You need some money that's going to be something that you can go grab, you know, in those times where you need that money.
13: Liquid money, right? Yeah.
14: Yep.
13: So tell us the kind of risk you're exposed to if you do not have a four-pillar retirement like you just mentioned.
14: Well, I mean, if you just think about the 401k, 401k is pretty much all, well, it's all stocks and bonds. So I call that all market money. So that's all growth potential stuff. It has zero protection. There's usually no options in there to protect yourself from, you know, the values dropping. You might have a money market or something like that. That might be a little bit, but, you know, really not anything. When I look at most people's, you know, their portfolios, the average dividend yield, so in how much the interest and dividends pay, is almost always 1.5%. It's super rare if I ever see anybody over 2, and usually most people are at least at 1. So it's really somewhere in the ones.
13: Okay.
14: And so if you need 4 or 5% out of your portfolio in retirement, and you're only getting 1, you know, from dividends and interest, that means you're having to sell shares every single month to get by. And so then, you know, if the market drops that month, you've now locked in those losses. If it drops again, you're locking in even more and more, right? So that's kind of the big risk that you run is, you know, when's that downturn? You know, when you're selling shares, you know, the market never goes up straight line, right? It's always all over the place. And so, yeah, you're potentially losing a lot because if you don't have some of that money protected and you don't have anything set up for income. I mean, you might have liquidity in like a bank account and stuff, but usually for most of the investments, you know, they can be liquid, but liquid if the market goes down is not so good, right? You want some money that's protected where it won't go down. So yeah, that's the biggest risk I find most people run into in retirement.
13: Okay. Eric, let's talk about then that protection part of our retirement plan. What are we protecting our money from?
14: Yeah, good question. Protecting it from loss, right? Protecting from it going away. So there are some great tools out there. You know, ones from insurance companies where they'll pay you a rate based on the stock market. I like to use these in place of bonds. So, you know, a lot of these, they can pay, say, 10% if the market goes up 10%. And so what they do is look 1 year later and how much did the S&P 500 change? If it's anywhere from 0 to 10, you get that number. If it's more than 10, well, all you get is 10. But if it's negative anything, you get 0. You don't lose a dime. And you get to start off at a lower, you know, point in the index. So there's, you know, a lot of higher odds that next year of you getting that 10%. So those can be really good because of you can take money out of those Usually most of them let you take out 10% a year, so you could be doing your withdrawals from there, especially when the market's down. That's where you want to take the money from, something that didn't lose money, right?
13: Right.
14: And then when the market goes back up, then you can decide which way you want to take the money from. But, you know, those over time should average 5 to 9% or so. So a lot better in bonds with zero risk. And so, you know, that's a good, easy way to, you know, to learn more about how to protect your money. And so one of the things that we also have is we're very big about education here. So we've got a digital toolbox that has a couple different things that you read, like, you know, will I outlive my money, which you don't want to do. You know, what's the correct timing for Social Security? Are you paying too much money in taxes in retirement? A copy of my book, Worry Less Wealth, and even a way to set a time to talk with me, Eric Heckman. So if you want to get access to that, super easy. 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
13: And you're listening to Wealth Creator Radio with Eric Heckman of Heckman Financial. I'm Lou Ann Fulmer. All right, let's talk about growth potential. Obviously, we need our money to grow. That's our income in retirement. I think immediately, though, our minds go to investments when we think about growing our money. Is there a way to grow it without investing in the markets, Eric?
14: Well, I mean, like the index annuity type stuff that we mentioned, that's one option that can grow pretty good and still earn some good interest. There's some alternative investments that are actually investments, but they're not maybe daily traded in the markets. And, you know, a lot of those things like private equity, real estate, other things, you know, those can give you some good growth and, you know, without as much of the volatility up and down. So, yeah, it's always, again, it goes back to that, you know, that four-letter word, plan. You know, if you get a plan, then this can all work out. But, yeah, if you're just kind of doing it by just whatever you see that day or whatever you make sounds good on the radio or on the TV, yeah, that's not really a great way to do it. You want to have a plan.
13: Another pillar that we were talking about for a sturdy retirement would be income. And that kind of, you know, is a pillar that supports really every other pillar. Where do people get their income in retirement from?
14: Well, most only have Social Security and you know, rarely have a pension. So really, they're just getting their income from whatever dividends. And like I said before, they don't get much. So they're usually having to sell assets all the time. So that's a very overlooked area of designing some money that, you know, has some super high income. That's what we always have, what I like to call steady income section, where we put 10 or 20% into things that pay a lot of income. So that way you don't have to sell as many shares. You got some cash flow building up.
13: Love it. And then the fourth pillar, liquidity. Again, talk about why that's so important.
14: Yeah, well, you know, you always want to have that, you know, my sons were scouts. I was a scout and my youngest made Eagle. And, you know, you want to be prepared, like the scouts say. So you want to have that be prepared fund that, you know, allows you to have some money that, you know, usually about 6 months of, you know, expenses. So that way you can go pay for that new fridge, pay for whatever repair, home repair, whatever comes up. So, you know, again, we can get a lot more data and a lot more stuff to read and educate yourself, some really quick things to read and review, but not stuff that takes a ton of time. So the easiest way to do that is just by texting the word toolbox to 800-454-1184. 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
13: Hey, thank you for joining us today. I'm Luann Fulmer here with Eric Heckman. And whether you've built, you know, a business, invested in stocks, owned real estate, maybe you're going to inherit some assets like these here, there can be some costly challenges waiting. And when you sell an appreciated asset, something, you know, far worth more than you paid for it, then you can potentially lose 30 to 40% of taxes in a single year. So that's what we're going to talk about right now. I thought that'd be really important. Eric, what are some of the biggest tax mistakes that people make when they're trying to sell these appreciated assets? And then why could traditional approaches leave so much money on the table?
14: Yeah, well, I mean, lots of times people just kind of do it and then try to plan. So, you know, so that's one big issue because of there's a lot of things that, you know, that you can do to avoid some of these taxes, but the problem is if you don't do that, and a lot of them, you need to do something before you sell the asset. So if you've already sold it, yeah, then a lot of your options go away. So, you know, there's things like charitable remainder trusts and, you know, donating some of these things to get write-offs and other, you know, lots of different things. You know, if you're talking about real estate, there, you know, there's specialty things like 1031. And so there's all these things, but, you know, really the biggest problem is just not taking the time to say, oh, I'm about to sell this. How's it going to affect everything? How's it going to affect me this year, next year? You know, if you're on Medicare, that may jack up your premiums in 2 years. You know, there's all these little gotchas that, you know, people just don't sit down and take the time to figure it out. And then they try to figure it out in April. And it's like, yeah, too late, right? Because, yeah, most of the stuff you could have done is already over and done with. And, you know, so yeah, I'd say the first thing is know what the tax hit is before you sell, and then start getting advice on it. But, you know, I mean, if it's something like you had to sell really quickly or something that, which is not usually as typical, yeah, maybe you have to do it, whatever, you know, then at least get some help as soon as you can afterwards.
13: Right. So obviously, you know, planning before the sale is critical. And, you know, this is what you guys do at Heckman Financial. You work with taxes. So you do this a lot. So you've seen this, and if someone is sitting on, you know, highly appreciated stock from a company, or maybe their investment property has tripled in value, maybe they're thinking about selling their business, why don't you give us some strategies that you know could maybe help people, you know, instead of handing that money over to the IRS, how do you help them save money?
14: Yeah. So, I mean, there can be stuff like for businesses and even real estate, you can do installment sales where you sell it over a period of time and then that spreads that tax hit over. And why is that important? Well, you don't hit those super evil upper brackets then. You know, you avoid some of those high brackets. So, you know, if you could spread the tax hit over, say, 3 years versus one, you know, that can save you a lot of money. Charitable remainder trust, like I mentioned before, these are ways where you can donate part of that before you sell it, get a write-off. And then that write-off gets you and, you know, helps you pay the tax bill, you know, helps you offset it. And then you also end up getting a lifetime income out of it. So, you know, there's a lot of benefits all around for those. 1031s for real estate, you know, lots of times people think they have to go own more real estate. Well, you can actually buy other types of things where you're a passive person owning it and somebody else is running it, managing it, and you just get the checks. So there's a lot of good options there if you're trying to get out of being a landlord. And then opportunity zones, these are things where you can defer gains. They're a little bit more complicated. But also if you're lucky enough to have a special type of stock, you know, that is for small businesses. I have a client right now who, you know, he worked there long enough and his company got bought. And so, yeah, he's able to sell like several million dollars of stock tax-free, which is just crazy. So. Oh, yeah. So that's a wonderful option. And there's even things like oil and gas drilling and other stuff to give you last minute deductions. So there's lots of options, but yeah, it's one of these things where, again, you got to get the advice early, not wait till April.
13: Exactly. So I want to go get into that charitable remainder trust, because that sounds really almost too good to be true. And so talk about that, how people could potentially get an immediate tax deduction.
14: Yeah, we use this a lot for, you know, for people, especially with like company stocks. So if they, you know, at a company that they've been there for a while and the stock's had a huge run up, you know, say it's NVIDIA, Google, Facebook, whoever, you know, there's, you know, lots of times they have a lot of stock sitting there and they want to get out of some of it and they've got a lot of risk having one company. And so what, yeah, you can do is you can take a big chunk of it, say maybe take a third, put it in a charitable remainder trust, you get a

0: yeah, no, it can be a great way to build up some money and have some access to, you know, to getting your money without having all those huge tax hits. So, you know, again, that's what it's all about. And, you know, I mean, really, that's why we're here. So, you know, one of the things we've developed is actually a toolkit for people. So it's a digital toolkit where you have stuff like, will my money last as long as I do? Am I spending too much in retirement? You know, Social Security timing decisions, even a copy of my book, Worry Less Wealth. So if you want access to all that, and even a time to set a time to meet with me, Eric Heckman, all you have to do is text the word toolbox to 800-454-1184. 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
1: And we thank you so much for joining us today. I'm Lou Anne Fulmer here with Eric Heckman. And all these strategies that we're talking about seem so powerful, but I would imagine that timing and structure are everything, just like you're saying. You know, you can't wait till, you know, April. You've got to do, you know, to try to take advantage of it that year. You have to do it before the year end. So for anybody watching or listening who's considering selling an appreciated asset, whether it's next month or next year, tell us about the kind of analysis that you would do on them to help them understand which strategies would help them best as far as taxes go.
0: Yeah. I mean, first of all, of course, you have to just learn what their situation is, right? Are they still working or not? Or are they about to retire? Because sometimes people are selling their house and retiring and, you know, doing all this crazy stuff all at once. So there may be an avalanche of tax issues. So sometimes it might be, well, let's see, can you sell the house the next year? Right. Yeah. And, yeah. You know, so yeah, knowing what that tax hit will be in the year you think you're going to sell it. I mean, yeah, I did recently meet with somebody who was planning on not selling until the next year, but they wanted to, again, get that information ahead of time and start planning this out. So that's why once they did pull the trigger to say, yeah, we're going to sell it, you know, that's really smart. I mean, it's really good planning to plan that far out, you know, and know what it's going to be like and know your options. So, yeah, I would say try to get that stuff early, especially if you're talking about something that's like with a trust or something like that, then you have to have legal documents drawn up. There's timelines. Yeah, there's things like that. So, yeah, definitely try to get this going a little bit ahead of time. You know, ideally like 2 or 3 months, or, you know, or even maybe more before you're going to do it. And especially if it's near the end of the year, sometimes, yeah, you can do special things like, you know, sometimes you say, well, can you, if it's a stock issue, maybe you sell off half this year and half next year. That alone can split the tax cost down by a lot.
1: Right. So, yeah, all these things you're telling us seem very complex. They have a lot of specific rules and requirements. So again, I'll just reiterate how you help your clients navigate these options and implement them correctly so they can avoid any costly mistakes with the IRS.
0: Yeah, well, really, it's all part of a plan. And once we have the plan, look at where you're going, what you're trying to achieve, then it's easy inside an income plan. But yeah, that's the biggest key. So, you know, again, that if you want to have access to that toolkit and get a lot more information, we're here to help you learn more. So all you have to do is text the word toolbox to 800-454-1184. 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
4: Hi there, I'm Luann Fulmer here with Eric Heckman of Heckman Financial, where their mission is to get you to and through a worry-less wealth retirement. You know, Trump signed the One Big Beautiful Bill into law. And so what it did was, you know, it made the higher estate tax exemptions permanent. But, you know, we know that permanent only lasts until, you know, the next Congress decides to change it. So you can't really call it permanent. But Eric, given this uncertainty and the reality that estate taxes can be such a significant cost, what strategies should people consider right now to try to help protect their assets, regardless of any future political changes?
5: Yeah, well, I mean, one of the problems with all these tax stuff that is nobody's paying our bills. No, you know, U.S. is not paying our bills, right? So that tax bill added another $3.5 trillion to the debt. So that was, you know, it's like, here's a pay raise because we got a new credit card. You know, that's not how life really works. That's not how you should be thinking. So, yeah, at some point, things will have to change because at some point, we're just going to have to pay our bills. So, yeah, you can kind of count on taxes at some point having to go up. And so, yeah, one of the things that, you know, you can look at is state taxes if you're over those limits. Now, traditionally, they usually have gone up and not gone back down hugely, but they could. And so, yeah, so making sure that you have a trust set up, making sure you've done some planning. You know, you can be doing that gifting, you know, you can do $19,000 a year per person in gifting. And, you know, so there's lots of different things that you can do if you're getting close to those strategies and, you know, just really making sure that you have it all set up in the right way and just, you know, making sure you have just all your documents, right? Having sure everything's going to the right people. You've checked your beneficiaries, you know, you've got secondary beneficiaries. So, you know, a lot of stuff's pretty basic, but it's amazing how people don't even do that part. Yeah. So,
4: you know, that 40% tax rate on amounts over exemption versus 20% capital gains. I want to talk about that because that's kind of brutal, especially when the tax bill comes due in just 9 months. But the family's wealth is then locked in, right? And it's tough for them to sell. What are some strategies they should consider to help protect the family wealth and help ensure that more is going to go to their heirs rather than the IRS?
5: Yeah, I mean, there's, you know, special trusts like grantor trusts that move the appreciation out of the estate. So if you're lucky enough to have a, you know, $20, $30 million estate, yeah, these are things that you really should be looking at because, yeah, you're going to have issues, right? So I think for people under 5 or 10 million, they're going to probably be safe. But over that might be the bigger line. You know, there's other things is just gifting assets. You know, one of those ways is often your kids have a lower tax bracket than you're in. So, you know, they can sell that stock at, you know, maybe zero or at least a 15% tax bracket. You know, and then you might be in the 20% capital gains bracket. So, you know, there's some natural savings right there. One of the big things that people kind of don't understand as much is if you own life insurance and you put it in a special trust that's outside of your estate, you can give a lot of money away tax-free and just have the government out of the picture totally. So, you know, there's lots of different options. It's just a matter of having somebody who knows what they're doing tax-wise and has that expertise or at least has access to, you know, some high-end planning techniques. So, you know, lots of times we'll bring in a couple specialists that we have access to that, you know, have every single designation and degree that you can imagine. And so, you know, they'll give us, here's the best options, you know, for that situation. Because sometimes it is very specific for each person.
4: Yeah. So, you know, a lot of confident savers have done exactly what they were supposed to do, maxed out those 401ks and their IRAs. You know, but the harsh reality is those $1 million plus IRA balances are becoming a tax time bomb for their heirs. So explain that, why large IRAs, you kind of already touched on that, can be a huge problem for families, and just more strategies on what they can do to diffuse that situation.
5: Yeah. So, I mean, if you own stock, house, anything like that, when you pass away, your kids get a step up in basis, meaning they pay no tax on any of the gain. Now, again, there's the estate tax, which we were just talking about. That's when you're, you know, up over the, you know, the 10, 15, $20 million levels, right. They might have some estate tax. But normally for most people, that, you know, there's no tax at all. With those big IRA balances and 401k balances, oh, not only is they a nightmare for you to have because that's a ton of tax to pay, but when it goes to the next generation, they have 10 years to take all that money out and pay all that tax. And more than likely, when they get this, hopefully for you, right, you're a lot older and they're older. And so they might be in their 50s when they inherit this money, making good money. And now they've got 10 years to have this huge tax bill on top of their normal tax rate. So, you know, I always say it's better to have a tax problem than a no money problem. So still,
4: exactly.
5: Still not a bad thing to have, but yeah, it is pretty ugly. That tax hit. So again, that's why we set up that toolbox, a digital toolbox for people saying, you know, there's really quick reads like, am I paying too much money in taxes in retirement? Will my money last as long as I do? You know, Social Security timing decision, a copy of my book, Worry Less Wealth, and a way to set a time with me, Eric Heckman. So all you got to do is text the word toolbox to 800-454-1184. 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
4: And this is Wealth Creator Radio. I am Luann Fulmer here with Eric Heckman. So happy to have you along today. So, you know, talking about the Roths, okay, for someone trying to determine if a Roth conversion is going to be right for them, okay, talk about, you know, the kind of analysis that you guys do to help someone make this critical decision, because you have to pay taxes on those.
5: Yeah, you got to pay tax. It's pay me now or pay me later, yeah. Right? And I usually kind of use the seesaw example, so, or teeter totter, depending where you grew up.
4: What'd you guys, seesaw?
5: So, yeah. But, you know, so if you're in the 10 or 12% bracket, you know, no matter what, do those Roth conversions, because you will probably be, when you have those required minimum distributions, in the 22 or 24% bracket. You know, if you're in the 37, well, no, it's pretty hard to do that, you know, to pay the tax now if you're going to be in a lower bracket later on. So, you know, that's when you don't want to do it. But the tougher one sometimes is if you're in a 22% bracket now and you're going to probably be in 22 at later on, it still makes sense to do it because you may not have to take that money out. Like you may be 10 years away from your required minimum distribution. But if you have 10 years of that money growing tax-free, that's going to lower down your lifetime tax by a lot. So then it gets down to just a decision point of how much to convert. And again, that's where you don't want to go up into huge brackets. I mean, I met somebody at one of our live events. He said he did a $500,000 Roth conversion and he was single. I was just like, why? Why would you go up so high? I mean, do it over 5 years or 6 years. Why? He was trying to convert everything in two. And he was paying like the worst bracket you could pay. So, you know, you don't want to go crazy on it. You do want to do it. So lots of times we're talking to clients and we're doing, you know, sometimes $30,000 to $50,000 conversions. They're not huge ones, but they're maximizing that smaller tax bracket. And, you know, that's really the big goal. So it's not going to solve the problem. You're going to still have some tax issues, but it's going to make it a lot less bad. And that's all about, sometimes that's about the only thing you can do is have it less bad, not, you know, yeah. not cured, but at least less bad, you know, tax problem. So, you know, but again, that's why we set up that toolbox. So all you have to do is text the word toolbox to 800-454-1184. 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
4: 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Stick around for more good stuff on Wealth Creator Radio.
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8: With SRN News, I'm Mary Rose. Authorities say that Russian and Ukrainian drone and missile strikes have killed at least 10 people. Ukrainian officials said that one person died Saturday in a ballistic missile strike on Kyiv. Russia's defense ministry said that the strike hit a locomotive depot. A Texas judge has rejected a request for a new murder trial for Carmelo Anthony, who is serving a 35-year sentence for fatally stabbing a fellow student at a high school track meet. Retired Kaufman County District Judge Michael Chitty denied the motion, which said that a gentleman's agreement between trial attorneys hurt Anthony's ability to testify. Anthony's legal team argued that he acted in self-defense when he stabbed Austin Metcalf during the April 2025 track meet in Frisco. This is SRN News.
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4: Thanks so much for joining us today. I'm Lou Ann Fulmer here with Eric Heckman. 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All right, so we are going to get to retirement questions right now on our show, and then I'll get to kind of a real quick lightning round of think fast questions, Eric, where I'm just going to give you one thing, and you have to tell me what's on your mind, okay? So that'll be coming up here at the end of this segment. But first of all, a question that is on the minds of a lot of retirees is this: when should I start considering taking Social Security?
5: Well, I think most people really should be around the full retirement age, which for most of us right now is 67. There's a few people born before 1960. It's a couple months earlier.
4: That's me.
5: but most people, it should be really 67. You can wait till 70. You make more money, but you also don't get the money. So it depends on when you retire, right? But but before that, it can be really hazardous because if you work and make money, you can give it back and have to pay it back and such. So, So that's still usually should be the main goal for people, okay, at least full retirement age.
4: Love it. Okay. What are the best ways for leaving an inheritance to my family?
5: You mean die? No, just kidding.
4: die.
5: Yeah, you have to do that kind of first.
4: You have to do that first, unfortunately. Yeah.
5: Yeah. I mean, the worst assets to leave behind are IRA, 401ks, because of now, those have to be spent down over 10 years and all the taxes paid. And whereas if it's a brokerage account, if it's a house, stuff like that, they get to step up a basis. There's no taxes due on it. Even Roth accounts are tax-free to the next generation, but they do have to be cashed in within 10 years.
4: Oh,
5: so,
4: wow, they do? Okay.
5: Yeah, so I mean, there's, you know, those are some, you know, it just depends on which assets that you have, obviously. You know, the biggest tax-free way to do it and build up more assets is really with life insurance. So, and a lot of life insurance policies today actually give you some long-term care benefits. So, you know, we're seeing actually more and more clients where we'll move some money into life insurance, even if they're in their 60s, because... Mm-hmm. Not only does it leave behind some money if everything goes kind of right and they just pass away, but if things go not as right and they need long-term care, they can use up that death benefit for covering those costs, which really helps out.
4: Yeah, I love that idea. The fact that life insurance or insurance companies are actually helping with long-term care. I love that. Okay, another question that is on a lot of retirees' mind: what are some ways to reduce my taxes in retirement?
5: Yeah, well, so the crazy part is you hear a lot of stuff about people spending a ton of money for healthcare in retirement, but really the number one thing that people spend the most money on is taxes in retirement. You know, that is the biggest cost item. And so that's a critical question that, you know, most financial advisors say, go talk to your tax person. Your tax person says, talk to your financial advisor. And you look like you're watching a tennis match with your head going back and forth, right? So... that's not what it should be. That's why we're licensed and trained in taxes. And you really need to be planning this because it can be a huge make or break in your retirement. So if you're not doing some Roth conversions, you're not doing tax efficient investing or tax free investing. Yeah, there's lots of different options out there. But when you're building up that plan and you're figuring out what you should be doing, hands down, a dollar for hour, the most lucrative planning you can ever do is actually tax planning.
4: Okay, very good. And of course, you and your team, that's all part of your toolbox or your blueprint to worryless wealth, I should say, that's in the toolbox that you take people through. And then finally, this question, what do you mean when you talk about having a retirement income plan?
5: Yeah, so that's super critical. And, you know, can you imagine going on a hike out in the forest and you have no GPS, no map, no phone, and you're trying to get to some lake somewhere? You know, good luck, right? Maybe you get up on a hill, maybe you can see where the lake is, maybe. And then once you get there, good luck trying to even get back to your car, right? So the retirement income plan is your guide. It's your navigation system in retirement, but it's something that also has to be updated every year because obviously spending happens, right? You do different things, market changes, you know, dollar values change of accounts. And, you know, tax laws change, everything changes, right? So, you know, having that plan shows you, okay, yes, I can spend this much money for the rest of my life and I'm going to be good with inflation, taxes, everything, you know, calculated in. But, you know, we have to also update that every year because, like I said, things are changing. So, yeah, I cannot imagine anybody doing retirement without that. Mm-hmm. Sadly, though, one of the studies shows that up to about 80% or only 1 in 5, I guess is the positive way to say it, have a plan.
4: Wow,
5: 4 in 5 don't, which is just insane.
4: Insane.
5: Yeah. So, so that's very scary. That's that wandering in the forest and good luck. So yeah, that's one of the things that we do here at Heckman Financial is we build that blueprint to worry less wealth, where we talk first and foremost about having that retirement income plan. Secondly, then, you know, looking at that, look at how the money's invested, because once you go to retire, you have to change that investment, not for growth, but for money, right? For cash flow.
4: Yeah.
5: And then what's the tax ramifications of all those different accounts? Which bucket of money should you be grabbing first? What's the healthcare issues? You know, long-term care, Medicare, you know, how are you going to get health insurance? And then lastly, like we talked about there, who gets your stuff after you're gone? So, you know, those are the five areas of planning that people really need to have a plan. Well, they have a plan. They need to know what their plan is.
4: Yes.
5: And have an intentional plan. And so that's what we do here at Ekman Financial. And if you want to set up a time to just talk on the phone for 15, 30 minutes with me, you can do that. All you have to do is text the word visit to 800-454-1184. 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
4: Yeah. You know, what we're trying to do here is help transform your worries of retirement into confidence. That's Eric's goal for you. That's why he's here every single week. And goodness sakes, he's done this for over 30 years. So talk about wisdom that you can gain from someone who deals with retirees every single day. So we just thank you so much for spending part of your day with us today. This is Wealth Creator Radio. I'm Lou Ann Fulmer here with Eric Heckman of Heckman Financial. All right. So now we are going to take a couple minutes, go into this lightning round of questions so we can get to know you, Eric, just a little bit better. I'm going to give you a quick, you know, topic or something, and I want you to just quickly answer as quick as you can. All right.
5: All right. Sounds good.
4: Okay. Here we go. First one. Top news sources you check regularly.
5: Well, let's see. I still get my local Mercury News, emails. not the paper. Okay. And also Wall Street Journal.
4: Okay. Got it. What book have you read more than once, Eric?
5: Oh, that's a good question. Let's see. Well, Think and Grow Rich is an old one. That's a really good book. And actually, Compound Effect by Darren Hardy, I think, is one of the best ones. And
4: Compound Effect.
5: Yeah, that one, don't know if I count reading it twice. I read it, and then I've also done the audio. So
4: there you go. I think it counts. How many siblings do you have, Eric?
5: Not anymore, but I had a sister who lost her 20-year battle of leukemia a while back. But yep.
4: Had a sister, little sister, big sister,
5: older sister,
4: older yeah. sister. Okay. I'm sorry though. I'm very sorry. Favorite sport.
5: Well, to watch is, Sharks hockey. I guess, as most people know, I do a lot of cycling. So, that'd be the one I actually do, yes. I guess the most is, usually try to ride about 4,000 miles a year. So
4: that's amazing. I love that. Okay. My last question, cause I'm going to have to wrap it up. Most important thing you want your clients to know about you.
5: Well, I mean, one of the things I'm most proud of is I was able to take care of my dad for 20 years, for his 20 years of retirement, or, 20 years after my mom passed away. Mm-hmm. They were retired for about 3 years before she passed away at 60, which was way early.
4: Way early.
5: You know, and so being able to take care of him is probably the best thing I was ever able to give my mom. And it's what I do for my clients. I mean, it's just great to sit there and figure out, okay, how can we make sure this all happens? How can we make sure you stay on track and enjoy a worry less wealth retirement. So that's what we're here for. But if you got some questions, you want to learn a little bit more and you want to just ask me some questions, feel free. All you have to do is text the word VISIT to 800-454-1184. 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
4: And not done yet. We'll be right back with more from Eric. Stick around for the rest of our show.
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4: All right, we have come to the time in our show, Eric. I love this part. You give us a story about some retirees that you have helped. Today, you're going to do a wealth success story. It's always a great lesson, you know, to see how things worked out for the best with retirees. So tell us what you have for us today, please.
6: Yeah, well, I guess talk about Scott and Alex here. So they've been clients for quite some time, and it already, before we met, it done a pretty good job of saving up a bunch. And you know, over the years, we just kept doing different planning. We were taking advantage of that mega backdoor Roth, you know, where you can fund extra money into your 401k after tax basis and convert it. And so that was helping them build up a ton of money now and tax-free, along with the taxable money that, you know, they'd been building up over all the years, funding 401ks and IRAs and such. And, you know, they were getting closer to retiring. And you know, what happens in Silicon Valley quite often happened, and unfortunately, Scott there, and he got laid off, you know, so that, yeah, very common and definitely coming back around a lot more, it seems like now. And so I think kind of post-COVID, they're, you know, a lot of these places overstaffed, and now they're starting to go, you know, okay, who do we really need?
4: Yeah.
6: I mean, in his case, they got rid of his entire department.
4: Oh,
6: so
4: my.
6: That was kind of, yeah, kind of brutal.
4: Yeah.
6: And he'd been there for quite some time. So, you know, now the nice thing is that, you know, they give you, most of these companies will give you some nice exit packages. So you did get, you know, several months of pay and all that stuff, but still it was kind of planning on going for a few more years.
4: Aww.
6: And, you know, I see this a lot where people, you know, they're supposedly not ageism. They're supposedly not issues like that. But, you know, if you're being interviewed by somebody in a hoodie and sandals and you've got gray hair, you know, they kind of know you're older, right? So,
4: yeah.
6: You know, and they're, you know, especially if they're like, wow, you're older than my dad or something like that, you know, not good, you know, they're not saying that out loud, of course, right?
4: Right.
6: But mentally, they're probably saying stuff like that. And, you know, and so that's one of the tougher things I find is a lot of people end up, you know, getting retired before they planned on doing it. But the nice thing is when we're running the numbers for them, that, yeah, they can be fine. You know, they're kind of crazy also in the remodel of kind of like their dream retirement home. So it wasn't necessarily the best time. And, but, you know, in some kind of silver linings part, well, when you're remodeling something, there's all these decisions, all these things to make. Well, now you're going to have time to go do those,
4: you'll
6: right?
4: be there. Yeah.
6: Yeah. You'll be able to go see them and watch them and stuff. So, you know, so that's one of those things that I think people, in terms of the moral of the story, is really if you're 60 plus in Silicon Valley, you need to be, yeah, ready in case your job changes, right, in a forcibly manner, right, where you don't have the option. So you know, you could do a job for fun, something that you know, you're interested in. There's lots of different options, but you know, again, you got to keep those options open, you know, and really figure out what's the best thing for you. But yeah, definitely, if you have that planning ahead of time and you're on track and you know you're on track, if something bad happens, you know you're gonna be okay. So again, if you want to get a little bit more information from us, you want to get a copy of my book, any of the quick downloads and reads we have, or even just set up a time to talk, text the word toolbox to 800-454-1184. 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
22: 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Any tax advice given as part of this presentation is not intended to be used and cannot be used by the taxpayer for the purpose of avoiding tax penalties or promoting, marketing, or recommending to another party any matter or transaction addressed herein. The views and opinions expressed in the program are not necessarily those of the radio station or its sponsors, and they should not construe as legal, tax, or investment advice. You should always consult the appropriate advisor before making any financial decision. 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
26: News this hour from Town Hall, I'm Mary Rose. As trade tensions continue to escalate, President Trump remains steadfast. Ken Lorman reports.
27: The United States has imposed 50% tariffs on $20 billion in Canadian goods, including hockey sticks and medical supplies. President Trump says the move protects American jobs and strengthens U.S. leverage. Canadian Prime Minister Mark Carney says Canada will respond dollar for dollar. The dispute could put North America's trade agreement under new pressure, with no further talks currently scheduled. Ken Lorman reporting.
26: Ranchers in northern Mexico are preparing to resume cattle exports to the U.S. as a year-long ban ends.
28: The ban was imposed due to a parasite outbreak affecting cattle industries on both sides of the border. The U.S. plans to restart imports on August 24th at the Douglas, Arizona crossing. New restrictions will be in place to prevent parasite spread. Mexico has reported nearly 2,000 active cases showing signs of containment. Ranchers are optimistic but cautious as new U.S. controls may slow shipments. The ban had previously cut ranchers' income by 40%. John Scott reporting.
26: Wildfires burning across Europe this summer are uncovering a dangerous legacy of World Wars I and II. Heat from the fires has detonated old bombs and landmines, putting firefighters at risk. Explosions have been reported in France, Belgium, Germany, and the Netherlands as flames expose long-hidden munitions buried beneath the landscape. A Texas judge has rejected a request for a new murder trial for Carmelo Anthony, who is serving a 35-year sentence for fatally stabbing a fellow student at a high school track meet in Frisco, Texas. More on these stories at Town Hall.
29: These days, retirement planning is more complicated than ever. 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
15: And I'm Ed Kalenge in the Bloomberg Newsroom. Here are some of the stories we're watching. Canadian Prime Minister Mark Carney says retaliatory tariffs on U.S. goods will take effect September 8th. After Canada got hit with 50% tariffs on billions of dollars of goods, Carney calls it a bad deal.
30: For over a year, Canada has worked intensively and in good faith with the United States to negotiate a new comprehensive trade deal. We've been pragmatic, patient, and persistent. We pursued every opportunity to reach an agreement that protects Canadian workers and their families, that strengthens our economy, and that respects Canadian sovereignty.
15: Trump administration officials have promised to present the president with options to escalate. We're learning more about what broke down trade talks between the U.S. and Canada. Bloomberg's Monica Ricks reports.
31: Sources tell Bloomberg talks collapsed Friday night, in part from a last-minute standoff over cutting U.S. tariffs on Canadian medium and heavy-duty vehicles, ranging from pickup trucks to commercial vehicles. Both countries had an outline of a deal which would have lowered tariffs from 25 to 15% on steel, aluminum, and lumber, as well as regular auto tariffs. But Canada wanted that relief to expand to bigger vehicles. Ford's new plant in Ontario makes F-350s and larger pickup trucks that are now subject to even higher duties. Monica Ricks, Bloomberg Radio.
15: President Trump made more than 1,000 securities trades in June, including significant purchases of Berkshire Hathaway, Visa, MasterCard, and Cintas. This according to a financial disclosure published Saturday. The transactions totaled between $78.1 million and $263.1 million in the filing published by the U.S. Office of Government Ethics, which shows a range for each transaction rather than exact numbers. The largest transaction was a June 22nd sale of between $5 million and $25 million of shares in a Vanguard exchange-traded fund. Trump made more than 21,000 securities trades in 2025, often in bursts tied to market events he created. The total value of the trades he made in 2025 was between $600 million and $1.86 billion, occasionally showing buying and selling of the same security on the same day. Global news, 24 hours a day and whenever you want it with Bloomberg News Now. I'm Ed Kalenge. 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
17: Hey there, you're listening to The Deal with Alex Rodriguez and Jason Kelly on Bloomberg Radio. I'm Jason Kelly, and today you're hearing a section from our conversation with Jesse Cole, the creator of the Savannah Bananas. I want to understand, and I know Alex has too, sort of the scope and the structure of this business, because it starts as one team, but now it's essentially a league. Help us understand like what this empire looks like at this point.
18: Well, context, 11 years ago, we started as a college summer baseball team. So one of the lowest levels of baseball. And we were in the Coastal Plain League, and we had a 4,000-seat stadium. We only sold two tickets in our first 3 months. So my wife and I had to sell our house, empty out our savings account, sleeping on an airbed, and we mortgaged everything. And that's where it started. And we had to get people excited about a college summer baseball team. So we went all in, named the team the Bananas, and luckily we started selling out games there at 4,000-seat stadium. After about 3 or 4 years of selling out every single game, winning the championship, I was watching the fans and realizing that they would leave early. And we actually started videotaping. We had a camera every 30 minutes and watching when fans would get up, when would they leave their seat, when were they not paying attention. And I realized that the game was too long for the average fan. And so we started crafting, without anyone knowing, a new game called Banana Ball and eliminating all the boring parts of baseball for the average fan. So we eliminated mound visits, no stepping out of the box, no walks, no bunting. If you bunt, you're thrown out of the game. Like, we just started creating unique rules. If a fan catches a foul ball, it's an out. And we said, let's just test this. So back in 2018, we did it behind closed doors. 2020, COVID hit. We did it in front of a few fans. And then we said, we're going all in on that. So 2021, we went all in with a one city world tour, which we called it a one city world tour. You know, we're going to start small, dream big. And we did it in Mobile in front of 3,500 fans. Went well, went to 7 cities. Then went to 33 cities and then left the Coastal Plain League, and then have added teams each year. And so now we have 6 teams. We'll play in front of 3.4 million fans this year. There's 4.2 million people on our wait list. Every team sells out. We just crossed over 500 straight sellouts, all going back from 2016. And we're fortunate. We got 10 football stadiums, NFL stadiums. And yeah, it's fun. We're building brands, but mostly just building it fans first. That's the name of our company. And that's where we started.
19: So, Jesse, when you say 3.4 million fans, if my memory serves me right, that's probably one Major League Baseball team that's drawing more. And that's probably the LA Dodgers. Maybe it's a class of one, maybe two. So the Dodgers and your team, that's a pretty good class to be involved with. But I guess my question is, and I love what you're doing, because baseball is in many ways synonymous with everything that I've done in my life. And it was my first love. And I love watching baseball. I love everything about it. I guess if you were a baseball commissioner for one day, with keeping the history and the integrity of the game intact, how would you try to think about competing as the NFL, the NBA, NHL, Netflix, and everything else that's competing for consumers?
18: You know, I think Major League Baseball has done a great job over the last few years. You watch what's happened. The games are faster. There's a lot more excitement. The ratings are increasing. But yeah, I mean, where we start is an obsession with the fan experience and breaking down the barriers between the player and the fan. And I think each one of our players are sharing the behind the scenes. They're sharing the excitement. We get our fans, our players are actually in the upper deck every night. Our players get to the upper deck and they're literally high-fiving fans, taking pictures of the fans, giving roses to little girls. We celebrate more. And so we're building that world. And so again, it's do things every night people have never seen in front of a live crowd. In baseball, that happens with great moments, but you're hoping something happens. We script unbelievable walk-ups, crazy dancing celebrations. The players are doing trick plays every night. They're working on backflip catches and doing aerial catches and doing things that people have never seen before. I challenge each one of our players to bring something new so you can never take your eyes off it. So, you know, again, I never want to say I think Major League Baseball's done a great job, but I think how do you break down the barriers between the player and fans? I think the way the world is going right now, people are hungry for human connection. And so how can a player connect with fans more? You know, my dad, when I played, and Alex probably, you know, you're probably told this way, when you hit a home run, act like you've done it before. You know, that's what I was told. I agree with that 100% back in the day, but now you want kids to be excited about playing. You know, if you look at youth, 600,000 less kids are playing Little League Baseball than 5-6 years ago. You look at what's happening, the game is changing. And because kids are getting entertained every single day at their fingertips. So when you hit a home run, you get a big strikeout, celebrate, not against the other team, but celebrate for your team, celebrate for the fans, go big. You're seeing Major League Baseball do more of this in the dugouts, which is great. But man, I love what's what happened with the World Baseball Classic. You're seeing emotion, you're seeing electricity, right, and people are watching. We celebrate everything in Banana Ball, and the fans want to celebrate with us.
17: You know, one of the things that I think is pretty true, and you really nailed it, Jesse, is this whole, you know, almost like stoic approach that baseball players have had to some extent. And how do you find the right players? How do you encourage them to sort of buy into this vision? Especially because if you grow up playing baseball at a high level, as you said, that's not your default, I guess. So how do you find the right players?
18: Well, we have two different goals. Major League Baseball, the goal is to win. Every team has to win. Our goal is to create the greatest show and greatest experience for fans every single night. Our mission, fans first, entertain always. And when we're very clear with all of our players do audition videos. And now we're having, I mean, we just saw Jackie Bradley Jr., an all-star World Series champion. He's playing full-time with us. We've had numerous MVPs, Cy Young Award winners, even Hall of Famers play with us. They want to have fun. We learned this when we were playing traditional baseball. We had 6 years in a regular league. And our players just had fun every day. We won 3 of the 6 championships with all the dancing, with all the celebrations, with all the hijinks. We just won because we were having fun. And so, again, we're very clear. Now we've had thousands of players reach out to us. I mean, we're fortunate. You know, we're paying guys 2-3 times what minor leaguers are playing. They're average six-figure pay and only playing 100 less games. Literally playing 100 less games and getting paid that. But it's not about the money. They're playing in front of a sold-out crowd every single night, and they get to have fun. And that's what's really cool. Major leaguers that join us for one night, they come out and they said, I never got to have a great farewell. And I get to get a sold out crowd giving me a standing ovation. I get to come up and have fun one more time. That's what's one of the coolest moments. Our guys want to do new things every night fans have never seen. And they keep challenging each other. And that's what's fun about it.
19: I don't even know what to ask you because I can ask you 100 different questions. And my mind is racing because this is all I've done, you know, since I was born, basically. My dad played baseball. I played baseball. My Dominican background, even though I was born in New York City, it's synonymous with baseball. It's like a religion. But I agree with you on WBC, watching Tatis, Acuna, Judge, showing their personalities. These are great-looking kids, very marketable, and it's exciting. You talked about what doesn't work. What are some of the things over the last 5 years that you've seen, okay, these are 2 or 3 things that fans love and is worth double-clicking on?
18: Well, the framework we use is the gold standard. And so our gold standard is something that is amazing for the live crowd and also amazing for the digital crowd. Everything we're thinking about, we have, numerous people, and our video team is expansive. And we travel, again, this is crazy. We travel with 200 plus people to every single city we go to.
19: Wow.
18: And we're spending $20 million just on traveling people because we invest in those high touch. Again, going back to the human touch. And so, you know, what we look for and the things that we're looking for are big moments. You know, every one of our teams now have singers and have dancers and have live music. So they all have skills. They all have dancing. You know, we have choreographers first. We have people that can do things that are really special, tumbling, acrobatics. So again, it's just a different thing than baseball in the sense like, Alex, like as a player, you know, I do think there's a world where at some point a guy's going to do a trick play like we do and the people are going to go nuts. I think it's going to happen. I think, you know, if they miss it, they're in trouble because I know what would happen, the coaches and everyone else, and they get more criticism than ever. But when a guy does a backflip catch or catches, I mean, we had a guy do a bare hand backflip catch, D.R. Meadows, in a game at a major league stadium. It's unbelievable. I mean, now Jackie Bradley's catching balls running behind his back like this. It's fun to watch. And so, you know, the things that don't work, you know, are every day we have promotions that we just test things and it's just a silly promotion. You know, whether it's the living pinata or whether it's a, you know, messy baby, or we did a soulmate promotion with people singing on their wife's feet in souls. It was just weird. It just didn't work. Like there's things, love at first bite with people eating hot dogs like Lady and the Tramp, and then they end up making out. It was just weird to watch.
19: I think some of the best moments that we have, and in my experience, almost 25 years in the big league, there's some of the great strikeout calls by the umpires because they're great. They have some great personalities. And they all have their own particular style. But when a guy is super emphatic and strikes somebody out, those are big moments. But I can see a moment where Naked Gun type, where you get a strike three, you play Michael Jackson music and they start doing the moonwalk. And you almost, those kind of things would be awesome.
18: So actually, I haven't seen it. We have a dancing umpire that's got hundreds of thousands of followers. He can twerk like no one should ever twerk. I mean, he'll be cleaning the plate and then he'll start just like full on the ground, like doing some weird gyrations while he's cleaning the plate. And he's built hundreds of thousands of followers. And then we have a ninja umpire who does every call at first base by doing a full like tuck, somersault, jump, flip. I can't even name the things he's doing. And then he calls the outs. And so the framework, again, we look at every potential boring part of the game. Why do the umpires have to be boring? You know, we were in Texas this past week and we dressed them up as Dallas Cowboy cheerleaders and they did the Thunderstruck kick when they came out. You have to not take yourself too seriously. Literally, the owner of all this wears a yellow tuxedo. All right. It's about fun. Then everyone's open to experimenting. And yes, the umpires are great. We look at bat boys, how you make bat boys more exciting. Water boys, we look at every moment in the around the ballpark to make it more fun. And that's where we have a lot of opportunity to come up with creative ideas.
17: You know, a lot of business people listening to this, they're like, well, I want to experiment more. I want to do this. Like, what are the processes that you essentially set up in order to sort of ensure that the best ideas, you know, get tried out, that everybody feels like they can bring this to the table? How do you build an organization that really does this and like get nitty gritty with us on this?
18: So to give you an example, we did not have processes at first. We said, well, what if the pitcher does a dance before he throws? Let's try it. Ooh, this works. All right, let's develop a 3-2-2. Third inning, second batter, second pitch, a brand new dance, brand new choreography. All right, now we're doing that every game. So we followed Saturday Night Live, to give you an example. I said, if you look at the companies out there that have sustained creativity for many, many years, it's less than a handful. And so, all right, what's the most comparable to us? Saturday Night Live. Every Saturday night, they're doing a brand new show. So how do they do it? Great documentary. Our whole creative team watched it. Monday, they do a whole pitch session. They share all the ideas. Tuesday, they start writing. Wednesday, they have a table read. Thursday, Friday, they start doing rehearsals. Then they do a rehearsal in front of a live crowd at 8 o'clock. They see how it goes. Then at 11:30, they do the best of the best. That's what we do. Tuesday's our creative day. All day today, we've been doing OTT sessions. Every group, every team, broadcast, our entertainment team, our promo team, our creative team, our players, we do all the ideas. Now we get it ready. We go through the best of the best. We set up a table read. We get our props. We do rehearsals. We go to the stadium. We do rehearsals for hours beforehand. Then we practice in front of our backstage group that comes in before everyone else so we can see how they respond to it. And then we put it in the show. And then we do an LCP on how to get better. That's just what has worked for us. You know, I think there's just a better framework. It's, if you want to be creative, look at the friction parts. Look at the friction points in the customer point of view and just start doing the exact opposite.
17: Yeah.
18: And so we look at all the boring parts, the challenging parts, all the things that fans hate, and we do the opposite, and then we start creating from there.
17: Stay tuned for more of our interview with Jesse Cole. 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
7: Hey there, you're listening to The Deal with Alex Rodriguez and Jason Kelly on Bloomberg Radio. I'm Jason Kelly, and today you're hearing a section from our conversation with Jesse Cole, the creator of the Savannah Bananas.
8: Jesse, as I'm hearing you talk, I guess my question is, Savannah is in Georgia. Let's talk about Jason's home team, the Atlanta Braves, who are one of the best-run franchises in sports. Iconic fan base, historic franchise, on the field, A+, and they have a great history. And they also have a great business that generate a tremendous amount of revenue through the team co and through the real estate co, which what they built there is really incredible. If you own that team today with your wife, how do you make that? Usually you go from good to great. How do you make it from great to elite?
9: It's hard for me to answer that question because I would never own it. And here's, I will never, Emily and I own 100% of this team. We have shareholders, investors that reach out to us regularly. And the answer is always no. Because what they want is they would like to have control and they want a return of investment. What Walt Disney learned better than anyone else, you got to control. You got to control everything if you want to have a great experience. Shareholders, investors would come to us and say, you need to charge the ticket price that you could get, which is $200-$300. You shouldn't just keep everything at $40, $50, and $60. You should have ticket fees. You should not pay your fans taxes, which you pay all your fans taxes. A $30 shirt is $30. You should have tons of sponsorship. No, we eliminated all of our ads at our stadium. No, you should go for the maximum TV rights. No, we keep all of our games free on YouTube. They would say all of this. And so when you look at a major league team like the Braves, they do a tremendous job. But, you know, they've been with Liberty Media where they have to release all their numbers. They are a spinoff now. They got to release everything and they got to respond to shareholders on why are they doing everything. The only person that I worked for and Emily works for and our entire staff works for is the fan. And every day we got to fight for the fan to create a better experience for them. And that includes doing things that don't make sense financially. So I can't even go into a conversation of owning a major league team. I have no interest, zero, because everyone that's involved with that is talking about how do you drive more revenue? How do you drive more sales? How do you drive more wins? For me, it's how do you create a better experience to drive more fans? That is everything. That drives it all for us. So I would never own a team because of responding to shareholders.
8: Unless you own 100% of the Braves.
9: Yes, you own 100% team, but you also have that players union, the
8: right,
9: commissioner.
8: Right.
9: The we own the league. We own everything. And so it's like,
7: yeah,
9: that's the difference. You still have to work for someone. We just work for the fans.
8: Good point.
7: And so is that the plan forever then, Jesse? Like asking the natural follow-up. I mean, it's like, where does this go from here? I know people are knocking on your door.
9: Yeah.
7: I know that a big media, whether it's media companies, whether it's other sports leagues, whether it's just billionaire investors who love what you're doing, like what's the 5, 10, 20, 50 year plan for this company?
9: 5 years ago, we just started Banana Ball. So I could never expect we'd run a 3.4 million fans with over 4 million people on the wait list. So, and playing football stadiums in front of 100,000 fans. That's crazy. I mean, we sold out a cruise ship last month. And so the long goal, the long game for us is, I believe we're going to create 1 billion fans. And it happens one fan at a time. We're getting a lot of interest and excitement about the youth Banana Ball and bringing the walk-ups, the trick plays, the fun, the dancing, the, all that. A ton of interest I'm hearing from all over the country. We started doing that. We had a tournament with fans from 48 states, kids from 48.

0: States come in, that's sold out immediately. So we'll dabble in that, and then we'll do some international. We might create a banana land experience in the future where the first ever sports and entertainment world where people can, you know, meet the characters, music, live, everything. And so there's a big picture that we're going to.
1: And so tell us about your audience, Jesse. I mean, I had an interesting experience with my 8-year-old daughter. We're going on vacation in a few weeks, and we're flying into Savannah. And she was asking me, she's like, are we flying into it? We're going to South Carolina. And she said, are we flying to Atlanta? And I said, no, we're flying to Savannah. And she goes, Savannah Bananas? I mean, just like that. So that's like her, you know. And I said, wait, how did you know about, did you hear me talking about Savannah Bananas? She's like, no, we watched it on TV last summer, and you know, remember, and they were doing all the crazy stuff. If you're reaching Alice Kelly, like who's, you know, much more interested in K-pop Demon Hunters, although she does dabble in baseball, as Alex knows. Tell us about the demos, because I know it's something that Alex thinks about when it comes to baseball all the time. Who is the audience here?
0: Well, one of the big things, and I'm glad you said that. I mean, attention beats marketing 1,000% of the time. So we spend all our time thinking on ways to create attention and get people. So whether you're 2 or 82 years old, we're thinking about that. And so, yeah, I mean, this past year, you think about how it's grown. I mean, we sold 1.9 million merchandise items just this past year, and now we have two more teams, and that's going to probably close to double this year. And so when you look at how we're getting out and what our demographic is, it is people that want to come and have fun. When we look at our YouTube, which again, every game is for free. And again, we have non-exclusive deals with ESPN and TNT and CW. Every game's free. So we're having a wide range of audience, but young female, we do very well in the young female, 18 to 34, you know, a little bit affluent is what we're seeing. But you know, I mean, I don't try to target a certain demographic. I'm trying to just create something that we would love. And we're finding out that our fans of all ages are loving it.
1: And so when it comes to the media side, you mentioned non-exclusive deals. Like, how do those negotiations go if you want to keep it free on YouTube?
0: Sure. I mean, we're leaving millions of dollars on the table. I mean, millions. And there's some of the biggest networks in the country that said, yeah, we just can't do it. And we also had some in the past that said they never done it, and now they do it. And so it's, yeah, again, the goal is how do you keep things for free for fans? And then also, how can you hit a wider demographic? I mean, on ESPN last year, we averaged over 500,000 viewers, and we were an exhibition league then. We're not even a league. We weren't even a league last year. We had games that were getting over 1 million people watching. And again, just an exhibition back then. And now we're seeing even our reruns last year, we're getting 700,000 people watching on ESPN, plus our YouTube audience. So it's hitting a different demographic than actual just sports fans. But now when you have Jackie Bradley Jr. and a lot of these guys that are double A, triple A, they're throwing 94, 95 miles an hour, can play. It's also people show up. And that's the biggest surprise. They're like, these guys can actually play. They're shocked. This isn't, you know, and so again, I'm not focused on the baseball audience. I'm focused on the young audience, the people that want to have fun, but it just happens to age up to grandparents as well.
1: And so when you think about the sort of the next turn of this, what's getting in your way? You know, what are the things that, I mean, I hate the, like, what keeps you up at night? First of all, I'm pretty sure you don't sleep, so I think that's irrelevant. But you know, what are the threats to this business? You know, is it, do people just sort of fall out of love with it? Like, what do you worry about?
0: Yeah, so that question, what keeps you up at night? And I think the better question is what gets you up in the morning? And I get up every morning at 4 or 5 o'clock. You see this guy's right here every day. This is my idea book. And so I've been doing this for 8 years. I write down 10 plus ideas. Our whole team's writing down ideas. And so the biggest thing, oh, it's a fad. It'll be gone in 15 minutes. I use that. That's a little chip on my shoulder. You know, every day, if it's a fad, okay, well, wait till we do this new thing. Wait till we do this new thing. And so as soon as we become comfortable with doing things that are fine or doing things that are just okay, when we're not plussing the experience, we're not pushing into unknowns that we've never done before, like testing cruise ships or football stadiums, or just in the next year, people will hear about where we're going to play and the ideas of that. That doing the things that no one's ever done before, that's what keeps pushing it. Dana White's a great example. I mean, think of things from the Sphere to the White House. He's pushing the envelope on what he could do. I have so much respect and admiration for someone like that in WWE that changes the storylines and challenges it. I think that's what keeps me going. And I'm going to do things that we will have big failures. The more things that we try, we need to have bigger failures. And so we're going to have multi-million failures. We had a $6 million failure last year. We're going to have bigger ones as we go. That excites me in a weird way because that means we're pushing the envelope on what can be done.
1: What was the $6 million failure?
0: We have a lottery list. You have to join the lottery. You have to win the lottery to get tickets. We had a 4,000 ticket opportunity in Savannah. You know, our team by mistake sent it out to 44,000 people. And so they all got excited to buy tickets. And I'm flying and I'm getting all these messages, people freaking out. So we immediately sent an apology and then we said, we will take care of you as well for any other game. And so that cost over $6 million. And then what's crazy is that we realized some of those people that were coming, we get like a 90% plus redemption on our tickets. They weren't showing up, some of them, because they was free tickets. So then we were buying them back, even though they never paid for them. We were paying people to then get their tickets back so then we could get them to fans. And that cost us over $6 million, but that's the epitome of fans first. We're focused on long-term fans over short-term profits, and we will always do that.
2: You are an enormous key man, you and key woman on this deal. And when you think about legacy and you think about building this business for the greater good of 1 billion fans, you still have to have an exit plan. What is the exit? Is it do you go public like the Braves and the New York Knicks? Do you sell to a big private equity group? Do you sell to your children? Maybe talk to us a little bit about that. How much time have you thought about this?
0: I don't think about exit plan. I think about how do we get better every single day? How do we create something people have never seen before? How do we create more fans? If it gets to a point, if I had to think about it, no interest in going public, no interest in shareholders or other owners. Would have to be a family business. I probably think of what's happened with Chick-fil-A. You look at the business, as soon as they go public or go, now they're a different ownership, they change their goals. They got to repay the debt. They got to get money. They got to do all that. All those things that takes away from the fan experience. So, I will do this till the day I die. My wife knows it. My kids know it. It brings me so much joy seeing the fans get emotional hugging after the game and saying, you have no idea how much this meant to us. A bucket list trip. We waited 3 years on the wait list to get tickets. That feeling you can't get anywhere else. And that's what I want to keep building.
1: All right, we're going to wrap with our rapid fire. You talk pretty fast. I'm not worried about you on this one, Jesse. It's just five or six questions, and we'll bounce them back and forth. Alex, do you have it in front of you?
2: I do.
1: Okay, great. All right, here we go. What's your favorite Bananas memory?
0: The one that comes at Fenway Park for me. So a kid grew up south of Boston, was bat boy for the Red Sox at honorary as a 5-year-old, had my first fans first moment. Lee Smith came up and sat down next to me for 20 minutes. I was a shy, introverted only child. Had that memory, and that put me on my mindset of, hey, create fans. And when we sold out Fenway Park, 37,000 fans, everyone singing yellow, flashing their lights, me standing on the field, I got emotional saying, look at what we did. And my dad, I was able to take him out there, play catch, my son. It is a moment that you can never replicate.
2: Fenway Park, polar opposite to me. Perfect. I actually love Fenway Park. Here's my question. Best rivalry in the Bananas?
0: Oh, it's Bananas Party Animals. So that started. So the Party Animals right now have more followers than every Major League Baseball team on TikTok. They're selling out Major League Stadiums. So they have three Major League Stadiums already sold out completely. The Bananas aren't even playing now. And so the Party Animals have grown a fan base that's unbelievable. And they started with the Bananas. They won the championship in 2023. They beat them this past year. They play each other. They're playing each other at Superdome, 140,000 fans. That's the biggest rivalry.
1: All right. What's your favorite Bananas dance so far?
0: Jeez. We do new ones every night. But the one tradition, I think it's very important for people to have traditions and ones that really stand. And our banana ball tradition is Hey Baby. And you'll see videos of 50, 60, 70,000 people going, hey, baby. Ooh. And just seeing the whole stadium, whether you're 2 or 82, everyone doing it. We do it every single night before the game, middle of the game. And then when we're signing autographs till the end of the night, we do one last one with maybe 400 people still left hours after. That's our tradition. Love that dance.
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19: And I'm Ed Kalenge in the Bloomberg Newsroom. Here are some of the stories we're watching. Canadian Prime Minister Mark Carney says retaliatory tariffs on U.S. goods will take effect September 8th. After Canada got hit with 50% tariffs on billions of dollars of goods, Carney calls it a bad deal.
20: For over a year, Canada has worked intensively and in good faith with the United States to negotiate a new comprehensive trade deal. We've been pragmatic, patient, and persistent. We pursued every opportunity to reach an agreement that protects Canadian workers and their families, that strengthens our economy, and that respects Canadian sovereignty.
19: Trump administration officials have promised to present the president with options to escalate. We're learning more about what broke down trade talks between the U.S. and Canada. Bloomberg's Monica Ricks reports.
21: Sources tell Bloomberg talks collapsed Friday night, in part from a last-minute standoff over cutting U.S. tariffs on Canadian medium and heavy-duty vehicles, ranging from pickup trucks to commercial vehicles. Both countries had an outline of a deal which would have lowered tariffs from 25 to 15% on steel, aluminum, and lumber, as well as regular auto tariffs. But Canada wanted that relief to expand to bigger vehicles. Ford's new plant in Ontario makes F-350s and larger pickup trucks that are now subject to even higher duties. Monica Ricks, Bloomberg Radio.
19: President Trump made more than 1,000 securities trades in June, including significant purchases of Berkshire Hathaway, Visa, MasterCard, and Cintas. This according to a financial disclosure published Saturday. The transactions totaled between $78.1 million and $263.1 million in the filing published by the U.S. Office of Government Ethics, which shows a range for each transaction rather than exact numbers. The largest transaction was a June 22nd sale of between $5 million and $25 million of shares in a Vanguard exchange-traded fund. Trump made more than 21,000 securities trades in 2025, often in bursts tied to market events he created. The total value of the trades he made in 2025 was between $600 million and $1.86 billion, occasionally showing buying and selling of the same security on the same day. Global news, 24 hours a day and whenever you want it with Bloomberg News Now. I'm Ed Kalenge. 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
5: With SRN News, I'm Mary Rose. The U.S. imposed 50% tariffs on some Canadian products after trade talks between the countries fell through. In response, Canada said it will impose its own retaliatory tariffs starting on September the 8th. Both sides blamed the other for not reaching a deal as the new U.S. tariffs took effect on Saturday morning. Canadian Prime Minister Mark Carney said Canada's tariffs on U.S. goods will target sectors like steel, dairy, agriculture equipment, and pulp and paper, among others. A Texas judge has rejected a request for a new murder trial for Carmelo Anthony, who is serving a 35-year sentence for fatally stabbing a fellow student at a high school track meet in Frisco, Texas. This is SRN News.
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43: 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I'm Sarah Holder, and today on the show, we're talking about New York City Council's attempt to take on Amazon's delivery driver model.
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43: New York City Mayor Zoran Mamdani ran for office on a promise to take on powerful companies that he says exploit workers and avoid accountability. His latest focus is Amazon.
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43: Amazon relies on a network of thousands of drivers around the city to get its packages delivered on time. 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
47: Amazon tells these subcontractors where to drive,
46: who to hire, and what hours to work.
43: Mamdani says Amazon should hire them.
44: This is why I'm proud to support the Delivery Protection Act.
43: The Delivery Protection Act was introduced in New York City Council last year, and last week, the mayor announced his support. The bill would establish a licensing system for last-mile facilities, which are the final sorting and distribution sites before packages get to customers. It would also make companies like Amazon responsible for employing workers at those facilities, the workers who do the delivering. Amazon has come out against the bill, and it's poured $5 million into a campaign to defeat it. In response to Bloomberg's reporting, a spokesperson said the bill is, quote, forcing us to consider relocating delivery operations outside of the city, unquote. Something the spokesperson said could lead to slower and more expensive delivery service. They said Amazon is trying to work, quote, collaboratively with the city council, unquote, to prevent that outcome. This fight over worker classification has been a long time coming.
0: This is part of a larger phenomenon. I call it the who's the boss problem in the U.S. economy.
43: Josh Idelson is a senior reporter at Bloomberg covering labor and work.
0: You have many workers who are core to a company's brand. Drivers for Uber, coders for Google, cashiers for McDonald's, who are generating a lot of profit for a company and following rules set by that company, but on paper are not considered by that company to be their employees.
1: It's been this legally murky area for decades that companies have just been able to kind of swim in.
43: Bloomberg e-commerce reporter Spencer Soper says if the Delivery Protection Act passes, it could make things a lot less murky, at least in New York. But the implications could reach much further.
1: It obliterates this delivery service partner model that they've built nationally, internationally, actually. It obliterates it in New York. And so that's why Amazon is so worried about this, because they do see it as this test case.
43: I'm Sarah Holder, and this is The Big Take from Bloomberg News. Today on the show, New York City Council takes on Amazon's delivery driver model and tries to answer that crucial question, who's the boss?
0: Amazon has an army of hundreds of thousands of drivers delivering millions of packages who are on paper employed not by Amazon, but by what Amazon calls delivery service partners. Much, much smaller businesses who Amazon contracts with to manage these drivers.
43: Bloomberg's Josh Idelson says these drivers have similar concerns as gig workers like Uber drivers, but they're classified differently.
0: Often when people talk about gig workers, they're talking about workers who are classified by the company they're working for as independent contractors, 1099, people who are no one else's employee on paper. Subcontracted workers like fast food cashiers or content moderators for some tech companies or these delivery drivers, often they are classified as W-2 employees, meaning they have to be paid minimum wage and so on, but employees of somebody that most Americans have never heard of. In both cases, you have a big, famous, powerful company that says it is not the employer of a group of workers.
43: And Spencer, why does the company use this model? What are the benefits for Amazon?
1: If you look at what the benefits of this model can be, it does separate the type of benefits workers can get. So if Amazon were employing all of these drivers directly, it would have to offer them the same health and medical benefits as like employees on Amazon's payroll. The way they do this now, it's up to those smaller companies to decide what kind of benefits to offer, and you can see some disparity in the benefits level. It also comes down to liability. There's so many other things that you pay into for having employees, things like workers' compensation insurance, unemployment insurance, the insurance on the vehicles. And so all of these things, through a subcontracted model, it puts Amazon at arm's length. It's not a nice, clean break. They're not completely removed from it, but it definitely blurs the situation when bad things happen, like someone gets into a car accident, someone slips and hurts themselves, someone gets bit by a dog. These are all things that can regularly happen in the course of home delivery, and it just muddies the waters a bit when it comes time to say, okay, who's responsible?
43: What does the company say about why it works with these delivery service partners and doesn't hire its drivers directly?
0: Amazon says that they believe small businesses in local communities know best and that those businesses are managing their own business.
43: Josh, you wrote about a recent effort to get Amazon to recognize a group of its subcontracted drivers as direct employees. Tell us about that effort.
0: A couple years ago in Palmdale, California, a group of drivers signed up to unionize with the Teamsters. And what was particularly unusual about this situation is the business owner, Jonathan Irvin, owner of Battle Tested Strategies, did not fight the workers' effort to unionize and agreed to recognize the union and negotiate. The union argued that Amazon was a joint employer along with BTS, and that because Amazon, they said, was a joint employer, Amazon was also obligated to negotiate when these workers chose to unionize. When the business owner agreed to recognize the union, Amazon had already said that it was shutting off the contract with BTS. And from Amazon's perspective, this business owner and the Teamsters were trying to foist collective bargaining onto Amazon. From the union's perspective and the perspective of workers that I talked to, Amazon had so much control over the operations that it was really the boss of these workers. And when the majority of them chose to unionize, it was on Amazon to negotiate about the terms. And the workers brought a case to the U.S. National Labor Relations Board, arguing that Amazon really was also legally their boss, a so-called joint employer, and therefore that Amazon had violated the law by refusing to negotiate with them.
43: So the workers brought their case to the NLRB. Why was this legal challenge so significant?
0: This was a potential pivotal test case about whether judge and agency members, the members of the National Labor Relations Board, would rule Amazon to be the boss of a group of these subcontracted delivery drivers. There was a hope from labor organizers that this case in California would establish a significant precedent. That case, when Joe Biden was president, reached the point of the government issuing a complaint against Amazon, alleging that Amazon was the boss of these workers. And it was proceeding even in the first year of the second Trump administration. There was a trial underway, and the proceedings came to a halt mid-trial after a former attorney for Amazon became the general counsel of the National Labor Relations Board under President Trump.
43: So what ended up happening with this case after Trump installed this new general counsel at the NLRB?
0: The general counsel's office reached a settlement in which Amazon was not deemed the joint employer of these workers, and the issue was defeated.
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12: News this hour from Town Hall. I'm Mary Rose. The Energy Department is investing $500 million to modernize a major steel facility in Middletown, Ohio.
13: The Trump administration says the project will protect 2,300 American jobs and strengthen the domestic supply chain. Cleveland-Cliffs plans to upgrade its blast furnace, generate electricity from mill gases, and recycle industrial byproducts. Supporters call it a step toward restoring U.S. manufacturing and reducing dependence on foreign suppliers, while acknowledging taxpayers shouldn't have to subsidize the industry forever. Richard Boyd reporting.
12: Some war observers believe that President Trump's words could be nearly as influential as military force in challenging Iran's ruling regime. Ken Lorman reports.
14: Analysts say President Trump should spotlight the mullah's brutality, corruption, and hypocrisy, including the privileged lives of regime elites abroad. They argue that stronger communication tools, including efforts to bypass internet blackouts, could help Iranians organize and resist. Supporters believe exposing Tehran's propaganda may be critical to turning public anger into a movement for freedom. Ken Lorman reporting.
12: The U.S. has imposed 50% tariffs on some Canadian goods after trade talks between the two countries broke down. Canada responded by announcing retaliatory tariffs set to begin September the 8th. Both sides blamed the other for failing to reach a deal. Prime Minister Mark Carney says Canada's measures will target products including steel, dairy, agriculture equipment, and pulp and paper on a dollar-to-dollar basis. New CDC figures highlighted by the Trump White House reveal a 22% drop in overdose deaths. More at townhall.com.
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12: President Trump threatens a lawsuit over a report on National Guard deployments.
11: President Donald Trump is threatening to sue a left-leaning think tank unless it retracts a report that says his National Guard deployments to various cities did not reduce crime, as Trump has said. The letter gave the Washington, D.C.-based Center for American Progress until the end of business Friday to issue the retraction or face a $5 billion lawsuit. The center has declined. The nonprofit's president and chief executive says the lawsuit is a transparent attempt to silence the center. I'm Lisa Dwyer.
12: Interest rates rose Thursday with the 10-year Treasury yield climbing to 4.69%. The increase came despite a Treasury move to boost bond buybacks. Investors remain wary of rising government debt. Breaking news and analysis at townhall.com. The White House is setting an ambitious new goal for American space launches.
16: President Trump signed a national security presidential memorandum to restore U.S. leadership in space transportation. The order aims for more than 1,000 launches and re-